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2: Banners across Tehran urge the public to rise up in support of the Islamic Republic after the war that killed the 86-year-old cleric. 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
3: 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I'm not going to say I told you so, but I will encourage you one more time to dial #250, say micro, and switch to a 5-star American wireless company that won't let you down. Pure Talk.
2: Venezuela's acting leader is defending her country's earthquake response. Correspondent Charles de Ledesma has more on the story.
4: As public criticism mounts over the pace and efficiency of Venezuela's earthquake response, acting President Delcy Rodriguez has issued a first public defense, with her 180-day mandate as interim leader soon expiring. The powerful twin quakes struck the northern state of La Guaira on June 24, killing more than 2,295 people. Rodriguez, who served as deputy to former President Nicolas Maduro until his January capture by the Trump administration, waited more than an hour after the quakes initially hit before making her first public statement and held her first news conference on the government response late Thursday, 8 days after the quakes. I'm Charles de Ledesma.
2: News and analysis at townhall.com. From Washington, I'm Keith Peters. The satirical news site The Onion is planning to send $100,000 to families of the victims of the Sandy Hook Elementary School shooting. Correspondent Donna Warder has more.
5: The news site The Onion is all about satire, and it's hoping that comedy will help the families of those who lost their lives in the Sandy Hook Elementary School shooting. The Onion has been trying to buy InfoWars, Alex Jones's conspiracy platform that was forced into bankruptcy after he claimed the 2012 Sandy Hook shooting was a hoax and was ordered to pay more than $1 billion to the victims' families, money the families have yet to receive. Now The Onion has launched a webpage that's a parody of Jones's conspiracy platform, and it plans to give some of the revenue to families of the 20 first graders and 6 adults who lost their lives at the school in Newtown, Connecticut. I'm Donna Warder.
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0: 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So let's get her teed up.
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0: 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During the break, Todd from Omaha called, but he didn't stay on. He's the one who asked me about whether Old Glory Bank could cash a third-party check without charging a fee. So I contacted the CEO of Old Glory Bank, and here's what he said. I'm reading you what he said. As a digital-first bank, 99.99% of our customers bank online, other than a few hundred people who live in Elmore City where we have a brick-and-mortar bank. There is no ability to cash a check via an app. What you do with our bank, Old Glory Bank, is deposit a check on our app and then withdraw the cash via one of our free 40,000 ATMs. Thus, to deposit a check on a phone and to have an ATM card to withdraw the cash, the person would need to open an account with Old Glory Bank. It takes about 8 minutes to open an account. So, I think Todd has called 3 or 4 times. In that time, you could have opened up an account with Old Glory Bank, deposited the check through the app, and then gone to an ATM and withdrawn your money. And by the way, opening an account in Old Glory Bank is free. It takes about 8 minutes. I hope that helps. Now, let's talk a little bit about the race against Graham Plattner, the one with the Nazi tattoo on his chest. The president says, they say Trump's a Nazi, but they can't say that anymore because the guy with a Nazi on his chest is running for office in Maine, number 52.
5: Obama, have you heard of him? Have you heard of Barack Hussein Obama? None of them.
0: Oh, that's not the right one. Okay. We'll try and locate it and then we'll play it. Susan Collins is the opponent. She's the incumbent. And she was asked, given the shift in support from Israel, from the Democrats, do you still support Israel? To which she said this, number 21.
6: Last question. Where, you know, the issue of Israel is becoming such a hot button, and it could be a factor in your race, which is a very close race. Most of the polls have him up by about 4. It's a similar margin that you were, down by in your last election, which you ended up winning. But what do you say, you know, when you hear these numbers that an AIPAC endorsement can make people less likely? 44% say it would make them less likely to vote for the candidate. You have been supportive of Israel. Are you changing that support at all in light of all of this?
7: No way. I remain a very strong supporter of Israel, the one democracy in the Middle East, our true ally in the Middle East. And I think this sadly reflects rising anti-Semitism in our country that Graham Plattner certainly is part of and has been since his high school days. That's been a consistent theme throughout his entire life. He accuses Israel of committing genocide. He praises Hamas for its tactics in killing Israeli soldiers. This is appalling. And it's important to recognize that AIPAC is made up of Americans who care deeply about our relationship with Israel. Plattner makes it sound like this is some sort of evil foreign influence, and that is absolutely wrong.
0: And here's the president on Mr. Plattner, number 4.
8: 5-point edge on the generic congressional ballot. They just have now just a 2-point lead since February. Do you think that they're losing momentum?
9: Well, I see the Republicans in generics. You know, generics are very important. I don't know how accurate, because I see a lot of bad polls. The polls are very dishonest. just like a lot of reporters, like these people over here are very dishonest. CNN, ABC, it's a whole group of them over there. They're really dishonest people. But, you know, and really networks are very dishonest. And they have to straighten themselves out or they're not going to be very successful because people don't believe them anymore. But, no, the generics are very interesting because the Republicans are coming up strong even before this. You know why they're seeing all these lunatics, like the guy in Maine with the swastika? You know, for 10 years they've been calling me a Nazi. And now they have a Nazi running. He's got a tattoo on him. I've been denying it for 10 years. They know it's not so, but they've been calling. I don't think they can call it to me anymore. You know, one more. Go ahead, Peter. Let me.
0: Susan Collins said, I never expected to have an opponent like Plattner, number 23.
7: Well, I have to say, Martha, that I never expected to have an opponent like Graham Plattner. He is very different from me. He's the antithesis of the steady leadership that I provide in Washington that has delivered real results for the state of Maine and for our nation. There have been numerous controversies. He often denies them only to be contradicted by others who say what he told them. The Nazi tattoo is a perfect example of that. He had it for 18 years until he covered it up during the campaign, and we have at least three accounts which said he knew very well that it was a Nazi tattoo. The number of scandals keep going on each day. To me, one of the most appalling is his making fun of a Purple Heart recipient who had been wounded by the Taliban, is lying on the war field, and he ridicules this individual. Another example is his treatment of women in general and also his opposition to law enforcement. On all those issues, we could not be more different.
0: He campaigned with Planned Parenthood CEO and all but said abortion is health care, number 22.
10: Healthcare is a human right. I fundamentally believe that every single American deserves access to high-quality healthcare. Reproductive healthcare is healthcare. Abortion is healthcare.
11: Yes.
10: And building a system in which healthcare is provided to everyone, where decisions around healthcare are between patients and providers with no government middleman in between. That is the future that we all need to dedicate ourselves to.
0: Abortion is healthcare. Here's Brandon Gill from Texas on Graham Plattner, number 25.
12: But it's crazy in that it's like Democrats decided, let's wake up today and let's find the worst possible person in Maine, the absolute most scummy person we can find in the whole state, and let's run him for Senate. And I think that, what happened is Democrats are thinking, we want to appeal to white working class voters. And it's some consultant in D.C. who decided that's what they need to do if they're going to run somebody against Susan Collins. But they don't know what a white working class voter is, how they think, what their lives are like. They're so out of touch. So they said, let's find this guy who abuses women, who has multiple credible allegations of abusing multiple women, who has said some of the most disgusting, really like grotesque sexual things online and has a long history of doing so, who has a literal Nazi tattoo on his chest, and let's run that guy because we think that guy represents the white working class in the United States. That is how out of touch these people are. But now they're at the point where they've picked Graham Plattner, no matter what he's done, no matter how disgusting his past is, they're going to stick with him, or they are sticking with him, because it's all about power ultimately.
0: The man has a Nazi tattoo on his chest. And then said that he didn't realize it was a Nazi tattoo. New York Times had an article. Ex-girlfriends said he bragged about having a Nazi tattoo on his chest. Now, be honest. those of you who are Democrats who listen to my show, and I appreciate that you do, if I told you that the Democrats were going to run somebody with a Nazi tattoo on his chest, who denied that he thought it was a Nazi tattoo on his chest, and the next girlfriend said he bragged about having a Nazi tattoo on his chest, would you have thought that that guy would have been able to make it through the primary and in a general facing an incumbent senator? I don't think so. Not to mention all the other things on this creepy app where he's sexting with women right after he got married. Who does that? Have you ordered your copy of The Story of Everything yet? 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You know, if Charles Darwin were alive today, he'd be on his apology tour, going to every school, elementary through college, jokingly apologizing for his conviction that there was no intelligent design. The film suggests a thoughtful exploration of evolution and the growing scientific discussion around intelligent design, and presents physics, math, and biology in a visually compelling way. It also raises questions about whether the complexity we observe in nature is best explained by chance processes alone or by intentional design. The truth is, The Story of Everything will leave you almost speechless as it highlights the beauty and precision of the universe. 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
28: I was a very successful real estate person, but I love watching politics. And my whole life, I've watched politics saying, we will cut your taxes, we will cut... I never heard these people say, we will raise your taxes. This country has gotten very strange politically. Especially with all the communists that are up for election. You know, they have communists. These aren't socialists. These are communists. And they're all up. How about the guy in Maine? He's got the Nazi stickers. He's got the whole deal. And they're trying to say that's a... So for 8 years, 10 years, they said Trump is a Nazi. Now they can't say that anymore because they have a guy with a tattoo on his chest. It's unbelievable.
0: It's unbelievable. 888-971-SAGE, 888-971-7243. Larry Elder, Salem News Channel. What's all this about the vandalism regarding the reflecting pool on the mall, number 37?
9: We had vandalism. Vandals. You know, we have 290, 300 foot slit. Right through it, probably a box cutter or a knife of some kind. Or we had people lifting up the basic, some of the, but it's not a lot of damage, but it's, we'll probably have to let the water out and refix it. They went in there with a knife. I was just told by the people over at Parks, they have five people are arrested and five people are under investigation right now. And it's a sad thing. In addition to that, you know, we put brand new, beautiful grass all around. They put these massive letters on the grass.
0: All this fraud. And why wasn't this uncovered during Obama, during Biden? This is HHS Secretary RFK Jr., number 43.
29: $6.5 billion in alleged fraud, the second largest amount ever charged in a single health care fraud operation. The Department of Justice charged a record number of Medicaid fraud defendants. More than 440 defendants now face charges. This effort brought together federal agencies, state partners, and U.S. territories across the United States. 18 of the participating states, as Attorney General Blanche pointed out, were blue states with Democratic governors. Fraud does not recognize party lines, and neither does accountability.
0: And this is Dr. Oz about Medicare fraud in California, number 41.
30: Two really important ones. The first is, in the first quarter of last year, we revoked billing privileges for fraudsters of 1,006 providers. Pretty good result, we thought, at the time. This same period this year, the first quarter, we made 1,400 revocations. That's a 40% increase over last year. So 40% more revocations. We also have payment suspensions where we just don't pay the bill because we don't think it's legitimate. This is impressive. The first half of this year, we made 1,000 Medicare payment suspensions. 1,000. That's a lot of people. Nearly 800, by the way, from one state, California. For a similar period last year, we made 219 suspensions. So a fivefold, 500% increase in payment suspensions because we're using tools now that historically had been used marginally. Now, these efforts brand all kinds of new tools for Medicare and Medicaid. The fraud war room that has been put together is a purpose-built tool to identify, track, and neutralize bad actors, often from foreign countries, much more effectively than the old system. The formula is straightforward. The DOJ brings a prosecutorial firepower, law enforcement brings investigative tools, CMS brings data, the analytics, we use administrative muscle to push things through, and we are closing loopholes that fraudsters have avoided and been exploiting for years. Those days are over. Fraudsters, your time is up. Now, speaking of fraudsters, I want to highlight an important case that drives home what everyone on the stage...
0: Overwhelmingly, that fraud from California. Speaking of which, Ro Khanna is a California congressperson. Very likely, by the way, going to run for president. Net worth of over $200 million, supports a wealth tax. Nothing stopping him from adding a few more zeros to his tax returns, but he has said this about what the Democrats intend to do when they regain, if they regain power in the House. Quote, "I do believe once we take power, there has to be accountability. There needs to be accountability for Elon Musk, you know? They're celebrating that he created 4,400 millionaires. What they don't talk about is the 4.5 million children around the world who he possibly sentenced to death by dismantling USAID. About the alleged dismantling of USAID, here's Secretary of State Marco Rubio, number 45.
1: I will say this. Even with the reforms we put in place and what we're suggesting is changes to our foreign aid, we still will provide more foreign aid, more humanitarian support than the next 10 countries combined, than the entire OECD, and far more than China. China doesn't do humanitarian aid. China does predatory lending. That's what Belt and Road Initiative is. That's what all of their aid. They have no zero record of doing humanitarian aid in the world. And frankly, they don't know how to do it. They have no interest in doing it. What they're very good at is going into some country, making you a loan, and then holding that debt over your head. And that's what they continue doing. By the way, you have to hire a Chinese company to do it. So I don't agree with this assessment that there's no evidence whatsoever that China has either the capacity or the will to replace the U.S. in humanitarian assistance, in food deliveries, or in developmental assistance for that matter. We provide development assistance. They provide debt traps. And that's a point over and over again around the world that we've made, and we found receptive audiences to it. Now look, anytime you undertake reforms of this magnitude that needed to be made, you're going to have hiccups and you're also going to have controversy. But these reforms had to happen. At USAID, 12 cents of every dollar was reaching the recipient. That means that in order for us to get, you know, aid to somebody, we had to spend all this other money supporting this foreign aid industrial complex. We're going to find more efficient ways to deliver aid to people directly, and it's going to be directed by our regional bureaus, and it's going to sponsor programs that make a difference, and it's going to be part of a holistic approach to our foreign policy. And I look forward to engaging with this committee and the appropriators as well and ensuring that we get to the right place on that. My last point I would make, and this is something I am very proud of. I believe, and I'm not besmirching anyone else, but I believe that the approach we have taken at the State Department and, frankly, at U.S. at State Department to move forward reforms that involve into all partners that required that input from people within the building. Many of the reform aid were driven by people inside the building, many of whom have worked there for 20 or 30 years. And now we are engaged with Congress, both in the House and Senate.
0: Elon Musk accused of basically 4.5 million children accused by Ro Khanna. And Elon Musk has threatened to sue him for defamation. Ro Khanna, I think, is walking it back. Now, folks, I don't think I've ever been as enthusiastic about a documentary movie as I am about The Story of Everything. It truly is an amazing cinematic masterpiece that reveals a hidden hand behind the universe and directly responds to the theory that creation, including us humans, just happened out of nothing. I'm telling you, Darwin would be embarrassed if he were alive today. You heard me talk about it a month ago when it was in the theaters, but now it's available through streaming. The Story of Everything will not only amaze you, it will give you the confidence and evidence that our friends and kids desperately need. 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

0: With SRN News, I'm Keith Peters in Washington. The nation's capital is preparing to celebrate America's 250th birthday in a big way. Willie Nelson has the rundown.
1: Washington is preparing for a historic 4th of July as the nation celebrates 250 years of American independence. Thousands are expected to gather on the National Mall for a day of patriotic festivities, including military flyovers, live entertainment, fireworks, and a Freedom 250 celebration featuring remarks from President Trump. The nation's capital is serving as the centerpiece of America's 250th birthday celebration, with visitors traveling from across the country to mark the historic milestone. Willie Nelson, the White House.
0: Across much of the country, extreme heat is a concern this holiday. Philadelphia canceled its Salute to Independence parade. The Great American State Fair on the National Mall in Washington shut down for a few hours in the early afternoon, even as more than 200 people were waiting in line for the Ferris wheel. Wildfire threats in the West. Correspondent Ed Donahue has the latest.
2: Red flag wildfire warnings are in effect in several states in the West. The Cottonwood Fire in Utah is the biggest. A state of emergency has been declared. Fireworks are being restricted. The National Weather Service issued a rare, particularly dangerous situation warning. UCLA geography professor Park Williams says the West got a good amount of rain to start the year, but
3: the tap just totally turned off. So low precipitation totals and really high temperatures have left our forests really abnormally parched.
2: Red flag warnings stretch from Idaho to southern Arizona and New Mexico. I'm Ed Donahue.
0: Iran is preparing for the days-long funeral of the late Supreme Leader Ayatollah Ali Khamenei. Banners across Tehran urge the public to rise up in support of the Islamic Republic. This is SRN News.
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12: 888-971-SAGE, 888-971-7243. I'm Larry Elder. We are Salem News Channel. So the congressman from California, Ro Khanna, who's very likely running for president, said this about Elon Musk and what will happen to Mr. Musk if and when the Democrats regain control of the House. Quote, I do believe that once we take power, there has to be accountability. There needs to be accountability for Elon Musk. You know, they're celebrating that he created 4,400 millionaires, but they don't talk about the 4.5 million children around the world who he possibly sentenced to death by dismantling USAID. He needs to answer for that. He needs to be subpoenaed. He needs to face investigation. He needs to answer for what he did with Doge. It's not just let's move on, end of quote. Well, Elon Musk was furious, took to X, which he owns, and said he's going to sue Ro Khanna for defamation. Here is what Ro Khanna said in response. I guess he doesn't want to subpoena him anymore. Number 53.
13: Today, Elon Musk threatened to sue me, and he called on the Justice Department to put me in prison. That's right. The world's richest person has spent all day tweeting going after me. Why? Because I cited an academic study that his Doge cuts may lead to the deaths of millions of children overseas. You know, Elon, I thought you were a free speech guy. Why not debate me on these issues instead of threatening lawfare? You're not going to be able to intimidate me. I'm the guy who stood up to the Epstein class and worked with Massey to get the Epstein files released. I'm the guy who stood up against AIPAC and called out a genocide. And I'm the guy who stood up to billionaires in my district who ran someone against me and still called for a wealth tax. So I'm not going to be intimidated or silenced. I need your help. I need the help of folks to sign this petition and help me stand up to power and fight for truth and justice.
12: So does that mean you're still going to subpoena him? Still put him under investigation for allegedly causing the death of 4.5 million children? Or is it never mind? An illegal alien, former teacher, arrested for driving Tren de Aragua members to a shooting. Number 17.
14: Meantime, the White House Correspondents' Dinner has been rescheduled for July 24th. A Venezuelan illegal alien who formerly worked as a teacher in Illinois is under arrest tonight. The Homeland Security Department says the suspect drove two Tren de Aragua gang members who shot up a Chicago house party, killing three people in December of 2024. He's also accused of helping the gang members evade law enforcement. Federal officials say Chicago politicians previously released her without notifying ICE.
12: Tom Holman says this is because of Illinois' sanctuary state policies. Number 28.
15: Well, look, it's the sanctuary city policies, the dangerous policies of these sanctuary, you know, states, sanctuary cities. Look, she was complicit in the murder of three people, and they didn't honor a detainer, release her back to the street. Like I say it again, President Trump has promised the American people he's going to make this country safe again, and one of the ways he's going to do that is remove illegal aliens or public safety threats. So ISIS is going to continue to do their job. Well, let's be clear. It makes it less efficient. It makes it harder to do that job. We have local law enforcement that won't help us. And it's not the police officer in Chicago. When last time I was up to do an operation, I had numerous Chicago police officers come up and thank us for doing what we're doing. It's the politicians. It's Mayor Johnson. It's Governor Pritzker that doesn't want. They rather see public safety at risk than give President Trump what they think a win by decreasing crime in their cities. It's ridiculous.
12: And this is a Democrat congressional candidate in Pennsylvania who wants to abolish ICE and then was asked a question. Number 34.
16: You also said you're running to abolish ICE. Mm-hmm. This is something that we've heard other Democrats and activists talk about.
17: Yeah.
16: From an immigration enforcement perspective,
17: yes.
16: Who do you think should be in charge of enforcing immigration laws?
17: That's a good question. And you can pause because I just want to think about it.
16: Well,
17: for a minute. Go ahead.
16: We need to continue, though.
17: Okay. Who do I think should be in charge of enforcing immigration laws? Not the executive branch, so not the president. So it belongs with Congress. It belongs with Congress.
12: The executive branch, which is a law enforcement branch, should not be in charge of enforcing the law. It should be Congress. That was just scary. Tom Holman says these politicians calling for the agency ICE to be abolished have lost their minds. Speaking of whom, here's Zoran Mamdani, number 33.
18: As their mayor, I firmly believe that ICE should be abolished, that we should have an answer to the question of immigration with humanity at the heart of it, and that I will not sit here alongside you and proclaim that the only way to respond to it is an agency that I'm older than.
19: With things moving fast to resolve the situation in the Middle East, the headlines may change, but the fundamentals haven't. 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
11: America, we have a country to save. And now, here's Larry Elder.
12: 888-971-SAGE, 888-971-7243. I am Larry Elder. We are Salem News Channel. Let's hear the Democratic candidate respond to the question of, okay, you get rid of ICE, who would be in charge of enforcing immigration? Number 34.
16: You also said you're running to abolish ICE. Mm-hmm. This is something that we've heard other Democrats and activists talk about.
17: Yeah.
16: From an immigration enforcement perspective,
17: yes.
16: Who do you think should be in charge of enforcing immigration laws?
17: That's a good question. And you can pause because I just want to think about it.
16: Well,
17: for a minute. Go ahead.
16: We need to continue though.
17: Okay. Who do I think should be in charge of enforcing immigration laws? Not the executive branch, so not the president. So It belongs with Congress. It belongs with Congress.
12: The answer is she doesn't want immigration laws enforced. Why don't you just say so? Tom Homan, number 27.
15: I don't think it'll be successful. I think the American people put President Trump in the Oval Office behind me because of his promise to secure the border and remove criminal aliens, which we're doing at record numbers. You look at 800,000 deportation, about 60 to 70% of being criminals. We removed hundreds of thousands of criminals off the streets of this country because of President Trump's leadership. We're not going to stop. They can talk the talk all they want. We're going to keep doing our job removing public safety threats because that's what the majority of American people want. These politicians are nuts. They lost their minds. We're going to keep doing our job, John.
12: Zoran Mamdani has doubled down on New York City being a sanctuary city. He says, I'm proud of it being a sanctuary city. Tom Homan, number 26.
0: Tom, last time we had you on the program, you were considering surging ICE into New York because of Kathy Hochul's policies. Where do you stand on that today?
15: It's coming.
1: Any care to expand?
0: Put a little on that bone there, Tom.
15: We're not going to forecast when we're going to be there, but I made a promise and we're going to be there. It's not, and she likes to call it a threat. It's not a threat. When we lose the cooperation of the jails, we lose cooperation of the sheriffs, and we can't now rent a bed from a local sheriff to detain an illegal alien for his proceedings, that means instead of one officer arresting one bad guy in the jail, now we got to go to the street and find them, so they release them, which means I got to send a whole team out. Because of what she signed, that legislation, We have to increase resources because it's going to take a hell of a lot more resources to arrest these criminals because we lost the efficiencies of the jail.
12: And speaking of the mayor of New York, he's promised a whole lot of things, didn't he? This is Jack Posobiec, conservative commentator, number 16.
2: It's really concerning when you understand that communism is an ideology that is responsible for 100 million deaths around the world. Look, my family background is Polish. We know very well the experience with communism. And of course, ask anybody from South America, anyone from Eastern Europe, anyone from China, they will tell you what the experience of full-on socialism is. This is a dangerous, violent ideology. But you don't even have to go that far. Just go to New York City and look at Zora Mondami. And, you know, they've got the clip up right here. Where's the free buses? Where are the free grocery stores? We don't see that. What do we see? More crime. We see more resentment. We see Luigi Maggioni having supporters cheer him and celebrate him outside the courthouse. That's what socialism gets every single time it's been tried.
12: Meanwhile, Zora Mamdani is supporting Democrat socialists who are running for Congress. He cut an ad with them. Number 40.
3: New York? We know anything's possible with a great team.
4: I'm Brad Lander, and I'll block billionaires from buying our elections.
5: I'm Maria Elisa Avila Chevalier, and I'll defend New York by abolishing ICE.
6: I'm Claire Valdez, and I'll stand up against bad landlords and greedy corporations.
3: Get out and vote. This is the team. This is our year.
4: I'm Brad Lander.
6: I'm Claire Valdez.
27: I'm Maria Elisa Avila Chevalier, and
28: we approve this message.
12: What can you say? They cut out the legs from under Bernie Sanders during the 2020 campaign when he won the Nevada caucus and became the front runner. And they assumed that a Democrat socialist could not get elected president. That's when James Clyburn put his arm around the fumbling, stumbling Joe Biden right before the South Carolina primary and brought him across the finish line. Now these guys are bragging about it. Tax, spend, regulate. This is Senator Tim Scott, number 47.
29: Unfortunately, too many in Washington still believe the answer to every problem is more government. We saw this during the Biden administration. Reckless spending and heavy-handed regulation made life more expensive and made it more harder for businesses to invest, lenders to serve their communities, and builders to build. We should be clear. Regulations, they have a cost. When Washington makes it harder for a bank to lend, a business to invest, a builder to build, and an entrepreneur to grow, those costs do not disappear. They show up in higher prices, fewer choices, and fewer opportunities for American families.
12: Notice how these people have never met a payroll, never run a hot dog stand, never run a lemonade stand. And AOC, she was a bartender at a restaurant that was pretty popular. The cast of Sex and the City used to go there. And after they passed an increase in the minimum wage, one of the co-owners who shut the business down said part of the reason they had to shut it down was because of the minimum wage hike that people like AOC support. So a thriving business, when she was there, went out of business. We've seen it in California. 1,100 drivers of Pizza Hut laid off in one day when Gavin Newsom signed the bill to increase the minimum wage for fast food workers to $20 an hour. As soon as he signed it, before it went into effect, laid them off in one day. One study has shown 10,000 fast food workers have lost their jobs since that minimum wage increase went in. People that aren't running businesses don't appreciate how thin the margins are, don't appreciate how many hours you have to work in order to make a profit. Just blithely go in, sign a bill, raise the cost, and don't think there are going to be any consequences. Prices go up. People on fixed income suffer the most. Jobs get cut. Hours get reduced. Greater incentive for automation. But they continue doing it anyway. 8 years of Ronald Reagan, he never once increased the minimum wage. The economy exploded. How did that happen? I love telling you about the story of everything. Larry Elder here. Did you know the odds of our universe having the exact physical constants needed for life are 1 in 10 to the power of 10 to the 123rd? That number is massive. 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I've been telling you about the powerful documentary, The Story of Everything. 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
17: You're calling for a $50 an hour federal minimum wage. 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Do you have—
9: First, let me say I owned and ran a small business for 11 years. I created...
12: And did somebody demand that you pay your workers $50 an hour when you were running your small business? 888-971-SAG, 888-971-7243. Larry Elder, Salem News Channel. If we're talking about a Democratic politician, can the race card be very far away? Over 40 shootings in Chicago, Father's Day weekend, 7 people killed. And here's Mayor Johnson's agenda, number 44.
13: I want to turn to another important part of this work. 2 years ago, I signed an executive order establishing a task force to shine a light on the harm that slavery and racist policies have caused and continue to cause, and particularly the harm that they've caused to Black Chicagoans, while more importantly, identifying pathways towards repair, opportunity, and investment.
12: Was it about 30 or 40 public schools in Illinois, most of them in Chicago, South and West Side, where 0% of the kids are math proficient? Zero. And it's about slavery? This is a Georgia Democrat senator used Father's Day to smear his opponent as racist. Why? Redistricting, which Democrats have been brilliant at, number 36.
14: Because the hatred that Mike Collins promotes is a relic of the bad old days.
18: Right.
14: Georgia's spirit of tolerance will overwhelm and defeat bigotry.
18: Amen.
14: And our defense of voting rights will be so fierce that no plot against the franchise will foil the will of the people.
12: My father is from Georgia, grew up in Jim Crow. Not long ago, there was a Senate contest pitting a Black Democrat versus a Black Republican. The Black Democrat got elected. But they're still talking about racism, racism, racism. Did I just dream, or did Obama get elected in 2008 and re-elected 2012? Did that really happen? Apparently not. Because after all, racism remains a major problem in America, according to the Democrats. The party of Jim Crow, the party of slavery, the party of Confederacy, the party of the KKK, the party of Dred Scott, the party that destroyed the nuclear intact family, the party that opposes school choice. Need I go on? Let's do this again tomorrow. God bless.
19: 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Mamba out.
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31: News this hour from Town Hall. I'm Keith Peters in Washington. The top Republican in Congress says Americans need to be concerned about a radical ideology that Democrats seem to be embracing. On the Salem News program this week on Capitol Hill with Tony Perkins, House Speaker Mike Johnson says the country is facing an unprecedented threat.
32: And what we've seen in recent months is many Mamdanis have popped up all around the country running for Congress. For a while, Tony, everybody just kind of waved that off and said, oh, that was a New York City anomaly. No, sir. It's everywhere. And we've got to confront it. We've got to take it very seriously. And we have to We have to vanquish that, because the ideas and proposals that these candidates would bring to Congress is frightening stuff.
31: He urges Republicans to defend America and capitalism and to turn out in big numbers during the midterms this November. Speaker Johnson's full interview will be heard when This Week on Capitol Hill is broadcast beginning at 10 a.m. Eastern Time Saturday on the Salem News Channel. All sorts of patriotic events are scheduled for the 4th of July on the National

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11: Washington, D.C. was in a panic as 70,000 Confederate troops were marching toward it just 60 miles away. The furious fighting lasted 3 days. As General Lee found his ammunition running low, he ordered General Pickett to make a direct attack. After an hour of murderous fire and bloody hand-to-hand combat, the Confederates were pushed back and the Battle of Gettysburg ended this day, July 3, 1863, with over 50,000 casualties. President Lincoln confided, "When everyone seemed panic-stricken, I went into my room, got down on my knees before Almighty God and prayed."
10: This has been an American Minute with Bill Federer. 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
2: 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We will check in with our Salem News Channel host, stationed at Times Square in New York City, asking people, Americans and foreigners, how they feel about America as our country approaches its 250th birthday. We're going to talk to Victor Davis Hanson about the Iran Memorandum of Understanding, the California governor race, and the Los Angeles mayor race. Trump is vigorously defending the still-being-negotiated Iran deal. HHS Secretary Kennedy says he's uncovered, wait for it, $6.5 billion in health care fraud, the largest amount ever in a single health care fraud operation. Maine Senator Susan Collins says she remains a strong supporter of Israel in contrast to her opponent and the many Democrats. Border Czar Tom Homan says Democrats who call for ICE to be abolished have, and I'm quoting him, lost their minds. California Representative Ro Khanna says Elon Musk is responsible for the death of 4.5 million children because of USAID cuts. Musk called Khanna a liar and is threatening to sue him for defamation. Are we having fun yet? 888-971-SAGE, 888-971-7243 is a number. I want to start here. Remember when Joy Behar was explaining why she's a Democrat, why she's not a Republican, number 11?
3: Mm-hmm. I don't mind a Republican on the city level because it needs a little discipline. But on the national level, I want somebody with a good heart.
4: Mm-hmm.
3: And those are more in the Democratic Party, in my opinion. They care about the poor. They help people. The Republican Party is much more about saving taxes for rich people. So I'm not a Republican.
2: Okay. So she's not a Republican because Republicans are more compassionate. They care more about the poor. I've told you before. We've talked about this before. I won't bore you with this. But it's been studied. And conservatives are far more generous with their time, with their money, than our liberals. It isn't even close, primarily because conservatives are more religious. Religious people give far more money and donate far more time than do non-religious people. Religious Democrats, by the way, give just as much as do conservatives. There's just far fewer religious Democrats. So it's not even close. John C. Reilly is an actor. He's a guy that played Dr. Jerry Buss in that pretty entertaining series about the Lakers. Here's what he said about right-wingers, number 10.
5: You know, if you stand up for human rights, why is that a right or a left thing? Why aren't people on the right wing concerned about human rights? They're human too. This whole thing that like kind of has come into vogue of like empathy trap. You know, empathy trap. You know, like that's what Elon Musk says, like empathy is like, don't be empathy trap.
6: Yes.
5: You know, stick to your agenda and what's best for you. Don't start feeling bad for so-and-so. They're on their own thing. Look out for number one. Like, it's like, wait a minute. Empathy is not a trap. Empathy is a superpower.
6: That's right.
5: That's what makes human beings exceptional, our ability to, like, look outside of ourselves. We're not an alligator trying to just get the next fish, you know. We're human beings. We can relate to something that's not us, that, you know, like, that's a superpower. Like, and it's also the cornerstone of civilization. The fact that we stay at the red light and don't just zoom out because we want to get through the light faster, because what will happen? Well, we might smash into someone. Well, you don't know that person. Yeah, but I still don't want to smash into them. You know, like, those are the building blocks of civilization. That's the agreement.
6: And
5: that we treat, I mean, it's very Catholic, too. Do unto others,
6: yeah.
5: You know. Treat your brother as you would treat yourself, you know, like.
6: And to your point about the right wing.
5: It's crazy that we have to argue for these things.
2: That's enough. I'm getting a headache. Does he have any friends who are conservative? Does he know any? Have you run this idea by anybody who's conservative? And they will tell you. If your definition of empathy is charity for the poor, it isn't even close. Who's more empathetic? What Elon Musk was talking about when he talked about an empathy trap is that often government programs, things that are done with the best of intentions, end up hurting the very people that they propose to help. There's a wonderful book called The Tragedy of American Compassion, written about 25 years ago by a guy named Marvin Olasky. He talks about how during the Great Depression, there were all these programs that FDR was starting, and many people weren't taking them, either because of pride or because they just didn't want to do it or because they figured out other ways. And he looked at the families that took the welfare, government welfare, versus those that didn't, even though they were similarly situated. In the end, they were entitled to it. And you know where I'm going with this. The ones that didn't take the government welfare were better off. Years ago, article in the LA Times, poor people on welfare were asked, is welfare a stepping stone towards independence, or is it a crutch that causes dependency? More people on welfare, poor people on welfare, called it a crutch that called it dependency, that caused dependency, rather than those that said it was a step towards independence. So these are people on welfare telling you it's a trap. There is a Catholic priest who's head of something called the Acton Institute, which is a think tank in Michigan. His name is Father Robert Sirico. He's often talked about why his organization does not take government welfare, how it alters the fundamental mission, and how government welfare, no questions asked welfare, simply makes people worse off, not better off. Number 12.
0: We've been having a series of conversations about the response to the coronavirus, the economic dimensions of it, and the religious and theological dimensions of it. One question that we've been asked by a lot of people is whether the Acton Institute is going to be applying for the Small Business Administration loans, the Paycheck Protection Program. And I just want to make a statement about that. We are, in fact, not going to be applying for it. There was never even a very big discussion. From the beginning of the Acton Institute, we have in our founding documents, and of course in our culture and in our philosophy, a rejection of any government support. It's our firm conviction that private organizations should be supported by private philanthropy, by private individuals and foundations. Let me explain a bit why, because this is a very unusual situation that we're in, because part of the economic difficulty that many people are undergoing right now is the result of government policies itself. So it's imperative that we have a very broad view of what is happening economically. You know, if we had a really free society where there was minimal regulation, minimal taxation, we would be facing this crisis in a very different way. And I think the ultimate impact of it would be shorter in duration. But the kind of response that we have had has really raised a number of unique questions, certainly in the lifetime of the Acton Institute and in my own personal lifetime. In order to alleviate the effects of the pandemic and all of the interventions of the government in this regard, there has been made an offer on the part of the government to loan money to nonprofit organizations, including churches. And I want to consider what this could mean on a variety of levels. What is pertinent here and what is of great concern to me is the way in which government money can cause a mission shift or a mission drift. You know, any of us who have run organizations know that there's always a tug in one direction or another away from our core mission. And by receiving support from entities outside of our own support base, those who share our philosophy or our religion to begin with, there is the distinct possibility of a kind of government intervention that could shift our focus into a different direction than the mission with which we began our endeavors. We have decided not to take government support in any form for several reasons. One is, as I say, the philosophical commitment that we began the Institute with, our attitude about private funding. Now, subsidiarity says that needs are best met at the most local level, but there are exceptions. There are times when government can come in a temporary and as an auxiliary or a helpful way to get people or communities or even, I suppose, businesses through a particular crisis. We still say no to that because I'm very concerned that the government itself, while there are great promises in the fact sheet sent out by the Small Business Administration that there will be no intervention.
2: So bottom line is government intervention often alters the behavior of the very people that you expect to help, and you end up hurting them. The welfare state, what it's done to the family, is a primary example of it.
4: Larry will be right back. Stay tuned.
2: I love telling you about the story of everything. Larry Elder here. Did you know the odds of our universe having the exact physical constants needed for life are 1 in 10 to the power of 10 to the 123rd? That number is massive. That's not philosophy. That's physics. I've been telling you about the powerful documentary, The Story of Everything. 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
2: 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I am Larry Elder. We are Salem News Channel. We're going to talk about Trump's defense of the Iran Memorandum of Understanding, which is still being negotiated. But first, in just a few short weeks, our great nation will be celebrating 250 years of independence. Right now, our SNC anchor Haley Carrero is in Times Square interviewing various Americans and non-Americans about what America means to them. Here's Haley.
13: We're in Times Square, one of the most recognizable places in America, talking with people across the country and around the globe. As the nation marks 250 years of independence, we're finding out what being American means to them.
14: All the freedoms we get, it's the best country ever, literally. We get so much to do.
15: We're free to choose what and where we go, and it's just a great country.
16: It's a great country, friendly people. You know, it is. It's probably the greatest place on earth, really.
17: We're independent and had to do our own thing and have a great president.
13: Is there anything about America that you wish your country did?
18: Good question. Maybe the approach to capitalism. I think America is, and that's where America is probably the best at. If you're hardworking, if you have an idea what you want to do, I think no country in the world allows you to become what you want to be.
15: So used to the electronics and all that, and I just hope we get back, you know, to like the little country settings. It's all about family and freedom.
13: We're celebrating America here in Times Square today, and Joe Piscopo is here to tell us what he loves the most about America.
19: Well, I'm so proud to be here. Hi, Haley. Thank you so much. And everybody at Salem. So we're broadcasting live at AM 970, The Answer. My morning show, we just did like 4 hours live because this is the crossroads of America in Times Square, New York. But you know what? This country is the greatest country on planet Earth. And I know because my grandparents came from Italy. They came to America. They learned the language. They learned the laws. They learned everything about America. They didn't come with an Italian flag. As much as I love Italy, and I love Italy, they came with an American flag. They admired the Statue of Liberty, and now we're right here in New York, New York. How proud my grandparents would be, how proud my parents would be. But I'm proud to be, with all my heritage in the Italian-American community, first and foremost, I'm an American, and I think people are starting to realize how beautiful this country really is. The mission is just be proud to be an American, because there's no better place in the world.
13: As the country celebrates this historic milestone, many are looking ahead with optimism to the next chapter in the American story. In Times Square, I'm Haley Carreo. Larry, back to you.
2: Thanks, Haley. Americans, this is just a wonderful country. I just can't believe all the different things you guys have. The former CEO of NPR, named Ken Stern, became apparent to him that at NPR, he's no longer there, they were becoming increasingly biased against Republicans, against conservatives. So he wrote a book. He decided to leave his neighborhood and engage in Republicans where they live and work, traveled for a whole year around the country. Sat in a pit row at NASCAR, hung out at Tea Party meetings, sat in on Steve Bannon's radio show, and he said, quote, "I found an America far different from the one depicted in the press." He mentioned how Obama said people in the Midwest clings to gun and religion, and Hillary referred to basket of deplorables. So they spent Sundays in evangelical churches, hung out with 15,000 evangelical youth in Urbana. Wasn't sure what to expect. But I didn't expect the intense discussion of equity, refugees, how to help them, not how to keep them out, but that's what I got. Met dozens of people dedicating their lives to the mission, spreading the good news of Jesus, and doing so through a life of charity and compassion for others, staffing remote hospitals, building homes for the homeless, in one case, flying a powered parachute over miles of uninhabited jungle in western Congo to bring a little bit of entertainment, education, and relief to some of the remotest villages you can imagine. It was all inspiring. Earlier this year, he wrote, this is in 2017, "I drove west from Houston to Gonzales, Texas, to try my hand at pig hunting. First time with a gun." The primary concern was to make sure I didn't shoot myself, he says. "I joined up with a family from Georgia. The group included grandfather, Paps, the father, CJ, young Isaac, all of 8 years old, took on the task of tutoring me in the ways of the hunt. I linked up with a group of friends from Houston who belied the Democratic stereotyping. They were the equivalent of the group of a bad bar joke, a Hispanic ex-soldier, a young black family man, a Serbian immigrant, a Jew from Washington, D.C. All of these were my new hunting partners. None of them fit the lazy caricature of the angry NRA member. That's a stereotype. I spent times, he said, in depressed areas in Kentucky and Ohio with workers who felt that their concerns had been ignored. I drank late in the night at a Royal Oaks bar in Youngstown, met workers who'd been out of the mill for 2 decades. Unemployment, opioid addiction, declining health. They mourned the passing of the old days. To a man, and sometimes to a woman, they did not reflect the world that the media has been projecting. Compassionate, open-minded, kind, caring. The way the mainstream media, he writes, has portrayed people in the Midwest, in the South, is appalling. I did all of this. I loved it. I regret waiting until well after I left NPR to do it. I would suggest Joy Behar get out a little bit. John C. Reilly, the one who talked about the empathy gap, get out a little bit. Do any of these people have any friends who think any differently? I spent a lot of time in the South. My parents are both from the South. A lot of summers. Friendly, warm, fun people. 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
1: Larry Elder here, the sage from South Central.
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1: Common sense. The great Eldersky, Don Lorenzo. Welcome to the program. No Victor Crest allowed because we've got

0: With SRN News, I'm Keith Peters in Washington. The top Republican in Congress says Americans need to be concerned about a radical ideology that Democrats seem to be embracing. On the Salem News program this week on Capitol Hill with Tony Perkins, House Speaker Mike Johnson says the country is facing an unprecedented threat.
1: And what we've seen in recent months is many Mamdanis have popped up all around the country running for Congress. For a while, Tony, everybody just kind of waved that off and said, oh, that was a New York City anomaly. No, sir, it's everywhere. And we've got to confront it. We've got to take it very seriously. And we have to vanquish that, because the ideas and proposals that these candidates would bring to Congress is frightening stuff.
0: He urges Republicans to defend America and capitalism and to turn out big numbers during the midterms this November. Speaker Johnson's full interview will be heard when This Week on Capitol Hill is broadcast, beginning at 10 a.m. Eastern Time Saturday on the Salem News Channel. All sorts of patriotic events are scheduled for the 4th of July on the National Mall in Washington, D.C. Correspondent Laura Winters with a preview.
2: The epic July 4th Salute to America celebration will include thousands of fireworks and military flyovers. The president scheduled to speak Saturday night as the nation's capital hosts thousands of tourists from across the country and the world. In the afternoon, folks will be treated to one of NASA's supersonic F-5 light fighter jets flying in the sky. Also on the schedule, the Blue Angels, the Thunderbirds, F-35 stealth fighters, U.S. Coast Guard helicopters, and a B-1 stealth bomber. Trump's new Air Force One also scheduled to make a pass over the crowd. Laura Winters reporting.
0: Across much of the country, is extreme heat is a concern this holiday. Philadelphia canceled its Salute to Independence parade.
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12: 888-971-SAGE, 888-971-7243. I am Larry Elder. We are Salem News Channel. I first met, air quotes, my guest when I read his book, Mexifornia, which I think was 2007. Please welcome back to the program Victor Davis Hanson, Senior Fellow at the Hoover Institution. Victor, was Mexifornia 2007?
13: It was 2002. And I wrote an essay. I was asked to write an essay for City Journal about why illegal immigration was okay, and I wrote the opposite in an article. And then they kind of got persuaded, so then the late Peter Collier picked it up for Encounter in 2002, 2003. But I did a new edition about a year ago, I think it was.
12: Now, correct me if I'm wrong, Victor. As I understand it, at the time you wrote that book, you were a registered Democrat. Don't know if you still are, but I think you were.
13: No, I'm an... the last Democrat I voted for was Jimmy... No, I didn't. My mom got very angry. The last Democrat I voted for, and gosh, I didn't vote for Mike Dukakis. So I'm going back to 80. I don't think I've ever voted for a Democrat in a national election, but I have voted for local congressmen that were Democrat. I haven't done it for 20 years.
12: Well, the only reason I mentioned it is because I wanted to know what the reaction was when you wrote this book, where you were very critical about the impact of illegal immigration. You're in academia. Yes. How did your fellow academics respond to this book and respond to you when it came out?
13: Well, I was ostracized. The La Raza program at Cal State, the Voice of Aztlan magazine, had a picture of a bullseye with my face on it. And it was kind of weird because I had a guy break into my car. And so I went to see the president, and I won't mention his name, but I said, this is kind of scary. Are you going to allow these people to hand out this magazine on campus with me as public enemy number one for writing a book that's talking about integration, acculturation, assimilation? He said, well, you kind of brought it on yourself. I can't be of any help. I said, okay, that's just what I wanted to know. But, it was, I taught a classics program for 21 years, classical languages, and all the students, given the nature of that demography, were either very poor white from the Oklahoma diaspora, mostly Mexican-American, a lot of Hmong. And we had kids that went to Harvard, Yale, not that that's, important or necessary, but everywhere they were classically trained. And our biggest problem, Larry, was the Chicano studies program, the Black studies program, and anything with the studies hyphen. They didn't like the idea that students that from poor backgrounds were speaking English better. They knew more languages than the faculty. And that was really a shocking thing to see. I was only 28 when I went through all that. 29, and the thing I'm really worried about is I follow a lot of those students, Larry, over the years, and they were very successful. And then about 5 years ago, I started seeing their names pop up as director of diversity, equity, inclusion, or I would see them say things that were contradictory to their whole education. And that was what I thought was the worst about DEI, that it gave this temptation to fast-track people who were kind of overemphasizing or even inventing identities of oppression. And half the students that I had trained that were fully integrated, that never mentioned race, got lured into that for the reward of an administrative title or a big salary.
12: Mm-hmm. Victor, we only have about a minute and a half left in this segment, but I attribute a lot of this to Barack Obama. I was in Boston in 2004 when he gave that speech, there's no blue America, there's no red America, there's no black America, there's no white America. He brought down the House. That's the person that America thought they hired, the guy that was on 60 Minutes and said to a question, if you don't win this election, will it be because of race? He said, no. If I don't win, it will be because I've not articulated a vision that the American people can embrace. That's a guy America thought they hired. For the next 8 years, from one thing after another, the Cambridge Police acted stupidly. Vida Sunday looked like Trayvon. Racism was in America's DNA. He embraced Black Lives Matter. Had Al Sharpton at the White House over 70 times. His AG, Eric Holder, said things like, when it comes to matters of race, America is a, quote, nation of cowards, whatever the hell that means. One race card after another. So the point is that when he entered office in the third week of January, by the way, his approval rating was almost 70%. Can you imagine Trump getting an approval rating at 70%? And both blacks and whites, based on polls, thought race relations was going to improve. When he left 8 years later, both blacks and whites thought race relations got worse. The first black president of America, the only black person to be elected in a majority white country in the world, and 8 years later, both blacks and whites thought race relations got worse. I'll have you comment on that in just a second, Victor. 888-971-SAGE, 888-971-7243. My guest is the great Victor Davis Hanson. Do not leave town.
9: Larry will be right back. Stay tuned.

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9: It's Victor David Hansen, the author of a book coming out in September called The Counter-Revolution, The Fall and Rise of Donald Trump and the MAGA Movement. We'll talk about that in just a second. But I wanted to get your comment about what I said about Barack Obama and how he made race relations get worse, Victor.
10: He was at a fork in the road, and he had not really, he had gone to prep school. He had a white grandmother who had sent him to an exclusive education, and he went by the name of Barry Durham, and then later Barry Sotero, and his life up until he got to higher education had been one largely of integration. He'd been in Indonesia. He had very little contact with his father, very little contact with the black community in Hawaii, and then suddenly he was presented with this higher education, you know, environment, Occidental would lead to Columbia, would lead to Harvard Law School, if he emphasized his blackness, which was, and the worst thing he did, Larry, I think, was he removed class from the entire equation. It was your ideology made you authentic. So here was a guy who grew up privileged circumstances. Eric Holder did too. And then people like Tom Sowell, who were conservative but had grown up in Harlem, all of a sudden class didn't matter. All it was race. And you had all of these people from the very elite of our country, you know, Cory Booker, whose parents were both corporate executives, and all of a sudden they were emphasizing race, but as for the purpose of being victimized. And he introduced the Marxist binary of dividing the country in half between oppressed and oppressors. And that was really strange because there was no class. Suddenly, if you were from India or you were from an aristocrat from Argentina and you were wealthy, and I had a lot of students who were blonde hair, blue-eyed from Spain, foreign students, then trill your R's and you were on the oppressed side and you were worthy of repertory treatment, whether it was affirmative action in admissions or hiring. But the class thing was no longer an issue. So we were giving privileged people and doing nothing for the underclass. And so that's the worst thing that he did. He hurt the black underclass, and then he allowed a whole group of phonies and frauds to come out of the woodwork and claim they were oppressed by claiming that in some caliber they weren't white. So it was all of a sudden a binary. You're either white or you're non-white. Doesn't matter anything else, how wealthy you are, your circumstances, your personal or collective history. He did that, and we're still living with that.
9: As you know, I ran in the recall election. You were one of my many advisors, and I appreciate that. I had a Zoom call with about 6 or 8 black pastors. And everything was going reasonably well for the first 5 or 10 minutes, Victor, until I said, you know, the number one issue facing the black community is not racism, not systemic racism, not any of these kinds of terms. It's the large number of kids who enter the world without a father in the home married to the mother. That's not just a function in the black community, but it's particularly acute in the black community. And, Victor, they went nuts. And I said, the stats are there. You're far more likely to drop out of school, far more likely to be poor, far more likely to commit crime, far more likely to go to jail, on and on and on. I said, here you guys are. You guys are supposed to be leaders in the community, setting standards. And I'm the bad guy for pointing out the most obvious thing. This is the 800-pound elephant in the room, and you guys aren't even talking about it. And Obama one time said it, that if you're raised without a father, you're 5 times more likely to be poor and commit crime, 8 times more likely to drop out of school, 20 times more likely to end up in jail. And Jesse Jackson jumped on him and told him he was talking down to black people, and he never said it again.
10: I remember that. I remember Jesse Jackson had a hot mic where he said, I'd like to cut off his testicle.
9: Yes.
10: You remember that?
9: Yeah, except he didn't say testicle.
10: Thank you
9: for cleaning it up. This is a family show. I appreciate that.
10: No, he did. Obama felt very comfortable with white liberals, the wealthier the better. And they had all this idea that we are morally superior to everybody, the clingers, the deplorables, the irredeemables. But black people, they had an attitude that we're going to do all this for you. So the persons that they hated the most were black conservatives because they felt that they were ungrateful or that they weren't dependent upon them. And Obama really surrounded himself with that type of white liberal and that type of black and minority elite. And he was very snobbish. He had exquisite taste. And the proof of the pudding, Larry, was when he retired. He said the other day at the founding of his library, he was like Harry Truman almost. He didn't mention Harry Truman, but he said, you have to resist the lure of celebrity and influence and wealth. And here, as soon as he got out, 4 mansions, he's worth $100 million. And the last year in office, he was basically doing book deals and Netflix deals. But so everything about him was a conflicted person. But his legacy is, he said, in America now, it doesn't matter how wealthy you are, it's only your race. That's essential. It's not incidental. And that is your trajectory to success. And a lot of people bought into that, unfortunately. And we're still living with the consequences.
9: Victor, isn't part of his legacy Donald John Trump?
10: It is. It is. Absolutely. People were so... And don't count Donald Trump out even in the midterms. You know what I mean? People quietly are seething about the open border, the 10,000 coming in, everybody self-identifying, a Sonny Hostin on the Who giving lectures about Carmelo Anthony when she's wealthy, wealthy, wealthy, elite, spoiled. Everybody is tired of that fixation, that addiction to superficial appearance. They really are, especially from wealthy people of any race. They don't like to be talked down to. They created a whole vocabulary, garbage, chumps, dregs, Biden, irredeemable, deplorable, and then there was, of course, clingers. And people just realize that they have contempt for the working classes. What Trump did, I don't know if he's going to be successful, but he basically said to the black electrician, the Mexican truck driver, the white guy on the assembly line, you really do have more in common than each of you do with your elites on the coast, your media elites, your university elites. And that's why he got a record number of minority voters. And that's why the left hates him so much. Because they can't figure that out, why he was attracted, why people of the lower classes of any race were attracted to him, because he did have an empathy for them, that they didn't. They were condescending.
9: Give me your take on this Iran memorandum of understanding.
10: Well, all the elements have been, we're all very worried about it, but I think it will. It's a stopgap measure to make the House and Senate viable for the Republicans, because it's 56% approval, and the price, of course, oil, but they have no military that can stop us. There's no air defenses. So anytime he wants to, when they break it, and they will break it because they're chronic prevaricators, mm-hmm. he can do it. And if they send 10 missiles tomorrow into Kuwait, he can send 10 bridges into the rivers of Iran. He hasn't hit the dual-use targets like Clinton did in Serbia. He can hit power plant. He can really hurt them. And I think after the midterms, if he can get through them, that's the plan that I assume that he's operating on, that he's going to get through with some kind of deal, and then he expects them to cheat. And then whether he wins or loses the midterms, he will be unbound, because at some point he's going to have to lay down the law to them. That's only through bombing or something. And we can't put ground troops, given our misadventures in Iraq and in Afghanistan. So I think that's what it's about. It's just a parenthesis to get him through the next 4 months.
9: I've said that it's just a question of when Iran cheats, not whether they're going to cheat, and then, of course, what President Trump does in response. We come back, Victor. I'm going to ask you, if we can, in our last few minutes about California, the governor's race and the mayor's race. How do you see it? 888-971-SAGE. My guest is the author of The Counter-Revolution, The Fall and Rise of Donald Trump and the MAGA Movement, Victor Davis Hanson.
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9: 888-971-SAGE, 888-971-7243. I am Larry Elder, Salem News Channel. This bumper music, It's a Shame, courtesy of Thomas from Arizona, by request. You can pre-order my guest book, The Counter-Revolution, The Fall and Rise of Donald Trump and the Magna Movement, Victor Davis Hanson. Victor, you are a lifelong Californian. I believe you're a farmer too, right?
10: Yes, I'm speaking from the farm where I was born. So I'm a fifth generation in the same house.
9: So where is this state going? Does Steve Hilton have a shot? What's going to happen with our mayor's race? We have a lefty versus a hyper-lefty.
10: I'm depressed, Larry. You know more about California politics than I do, but we're losing 300,000 plus a year. We have 27% of the population was not born in the United States. We have no plan to acculturate, assimilate them. We have massive fraud, highest taxes. I could go on the whole litany. And lowest rated, Reason just came out and rated our freeways in safety and efficacy 49th in the nation. We have the highest gas taxes. It's the same. And now we have a demographic problem. We're getting the old Reagan voter, the Dick Mason voter, the Pete Wilson. They're leaving en masse. And then we've got a number of very, we have the most immigrants of any state, and many of them, Center for Immigration Studies says over 70% are in public assistance. Half of all births in California are in Medi-Cal, and yet Silicon Valley was funding it, and that was kind of the elite coastal on top of the pyramid, the cone, and then the pyramid base, and there was no middle. It's a medieval society. And now when they're going after the billionaire class who funded a lot of it. So I don't know what's going to happen. But we have about 1.5% pay now 45% of all the income taxes, and they're leaving. And maybe I don't see there's – and the balloting, I want Steve Hilton. I know him well. I like him. He's absolutely the right guy at the right time. But when you have a balloting where you can register to vote – and then vote on the same day, and your ballot will be harvested and delivered. And you don't even have to write your name. You can make your mark and have it witnessed. How can you win against that system? It's very hard.
9: Just a few seconds left. I'm in L.A., as you know, Victor. 15% of the registered voters are Republican. The last time we elected a Republican mayor was, I think it was 1997, and 30% were registered as Republican. So it's almost impossible. Rick Caruso outspent Karen Bass 10-1 and still lost by almost 10 points. A quick response.
10: Wow. Yeah, I think when you have supermajorities in the legislature, no statewide Republicans, 7 out of 52 seats in the congressional delegation, it's all rigged, and part of it is the system of gerrymandering that's going to get worse. 13% of Republicans in the congressional districts. I don't see how we're going to do it unless people stay here and fight, or it gets so bad that the people who vote for these incompetents revolt. But I don't want to be too pessimistic, but I don't see any sunshine
9: anymore. You can pre-order the book, The Counter-Revolution, The Rise and Fall of Donald Trump and the MAGA Movement. It is by my guest, Victor Davis Hanson. Victor, thank you so much for taking the time.
10: Thank you for having me, Larry. I appreciate it.
9: Yeah.
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21: News this hour from Town Hall. I'm Keith Peters in Washington. As the 250th anniversary of the Declaration of Independence is celebrated in America, a heat wave smothers the eastern United States. We hear more on the story from correspondent Donna Warder reporting.
22: It's a hot July 4th holiday weekend as the eastern part of the U.S. suffers through a heat wave. New York and Boston already hit 100 degrees Thursday. At Boston's Franklin Park Zoo, Dr. Malou Selly says they're giving the animals what they need.
23: Some animals have very comfortable air-conditioned areas.
22: And in the southeast, Ray Dawson in Marietta, Georgia, is taking refuge at a cooling center as he deals with homelessness.
24: You can't find no shelter nowhere, no shade nowhere.
22: In Providence, Rhode Island, city pools and water parks are extending their hours. I'm Donna Warder.
21: NATO's top commander says European allies have filled most of the gaps left by the U.S. decision to cut back its military contributions in times of crisis. Correspondent Marcela Sanchez has more on the story.
25: For weeks, U.S. General Alex Grankovich has been urging Europe to make more equipment available after the U.S. announced on June 3rd that it would no longer provide assets like an aircraft carrier and fighter jets. He's also began weighing backup plans in case of an attack against Europe. NATO Secretary General Mark Rutte has played on the impact of the Trump administration's decision. He believes the U.S. would shift more resources to Europe should conflict arise, just as it did.

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1: Peru has elected a new right-leaning president.
2: Conservative candidate Keiko Fujimori has been certified the winner of Peru's presidential election runoff, narrowly defeating nationalist congressman Roberto Sanchez. The daughter of disgraced former president Alberto Fujimori, she will become Peru's ninth president in 10 years when she takes office later this month. Concerns about surging crime and extortion by organized gangs dominated voter concerns. Fujimori promised to build more prisons, militarize the borders, and combat crime with an iron fist. Her victory, along with recent elections in Colombia and Chile, confirm a regional shift towards conservative leaders. I'm Jennifer King.
1: Taylor Swift and Travis Kelce are married now. Swift's publicist confirms the ceremony took place Friday evening at Madison Square Garden. The star-studded event did not include bridesmaids or groomsmen. News and analysis at townhall.com. From Washington, I'm Keith Peters. You could say the whales known as humpbacks are making a comeback.
3: Experts say their population is recovering from past commercial whaling throughout Brazilian waters, growing from about 2,000 to 35,000 in the last 40 years. The Humpback Whale Project says a pause was issued in 1983, setting the tone for decades of basic quiet and solitude within the industry. Now, between June and November, these giant creatures migrate through Brazilian waters, helping to boost tourism. Jason Walker reporting.
1: John Denver's Take Me Home Country Roads has become the unofficial anthem of the U.S. men's national soccer team at the World Cup, with players and fans singing it together after victories. The song has a simple, relatable message. More on these stories at Town.
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0: 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But as we approach the 250th anniversary of the vote on the Declaration of Independence, I thought we would devote a program to the genius of America with Dr. Larry Ahn, president of Hillsdale College. He is also the author of a book called The Founder's Key. He has made it part of his life's work to understand the Declaration, to understand Lincoln's reliance upon the Declaration, as well as a great half-American, Winston Churchill. So let's go way back to the Founder's Key, Dr. Ahn, to start this off. You studied that era. Why? Why were you attracted to that era and write that book and study with Harry Jaffa?
1: Well, I'm an American, and I grew up on stories of the American Revolution. I love the Lexington and Concord story where we took on the mighty British, very well told in this movie we've been talking about. And you know how we used different tactics than the British had ever encountered before, and they were the tactics of a free people spontaneously organizing themselves. And that's always been the strength of the American military. So I love those stories. And then, you know, I grew up in the, you know, in the 60s and 70s, and everything is controversial, not as controversial as right now, but everything is controversial. And the question is this a good country or not? And to identify what the country is, you have to figure out, the first thing you have to figure out is what is its final cause, for what does it stand? And the answer to that is in the Declaration of Independence. And Professor Jaffa, you know, I grew up in New York, a Jewish man, he fell in love with it through reading a book, a publication of the Lincoln-Douglas debates. And he watched Lincoln put that document to motion to deal with the crisis of the Civil War, which is our worst crisis, except for the Revolution. And, you know, I think the crisis in which we are today approaches those crises. So, of course, if you want to understand America, that's where you start, because that's where America started. And then it's a very unusual document because it gives the reasons for the country. It has three purposes, and it's divided into three sections. It's about 1,400 words long. The first section is some universal principles applying to everyone. Everyone who ever lived, any place. And then in the name of those principles, at the end, the third section, they do the formal act of forming a country, an act of treason against the former rulers, in the name of those principles. God appears four times, always in the discussion of those principles. At the very beginning and the very end is where they're located. First, God is the maker of the laws of nature and nature's God. Then he's the creator, like a founder. Then he's the supreme judge of the world, kind of fellow before whom lawyer Hewitt would argue. And finally, he's divine providence. That is the executive. And so God appears four times as all of the branches of government and the founder. And then the middle section describes the form of government that would be right. It is the form we have today. And it describes them negatively in describing these are the bad things the king has done. And what they amount to is he's interfered with representation. That's the constitutional way of saying government by consent. They can't do anything to you unless you elect them to do it. And they've interfered with separation of powers, the uniqueness of the American Constitution is that it manages, writes Madison, to draw all its authority from the great body of the people, but it does it in different ways at different times so that the three branches of government can be divided. And that way they all have an equal standing. The president is elected one way and the Congress in two different bodies, a second and a third way. And then the courts are appointed by them, and they have tenure in office during good behavior. And so that's the offenses of the king. There are some particular things he's done, like quartering troops and failing to defend the country. But the core offenses are all against those principles of government: representation, separation of powers, which includes the independent judiciary. And so what they're thinking, because they are the first people to work out these principles and put them into action. Never happened before, see. And by the time of the Declaration of Independence, their thinking is far advanced. They're already looking ahead to the Constitution, which is passed 11 years later. And so it is a marvelous encapsulation of the purpose and the manner of the government of the United States.
0: Now, what I try and teach my law students when I do the Declaration, and most con law classes begin in 1803 with Marbury versus Madison. Mine begins in 1770, because you've got to understand the Declaration, understand the Constitution. You got to understand the Constitution to get to Marbury versus Madison and the extension of the court's authority. But in that section wherein are detailed George III's crime, there is a particular line that sings to me: he has sent out great armies of officials to eat up our wealth and our freedom. And I'm paraphrasing it from memory. But it's the idea of bureaucrats. He sent bureaucrats everywhere. This has been forgotten. You didn't mention it. I just want to make a note that the Declaration specifically inveighed against bureaucracy.
1: He has sent among us swarms of officials
0: swarms
1: to harass our people and eat up their substance.
0: That's it. And if that is not true today about the administrative state, nothing
1: is. Current California. Oh, yep. Yeah. No, that's right. And that's, that's a technique of rule, right? If people ever watched the great movie, The Lives of Others, one of the best totalitarian movies ever made. It was Bill Buckley's favorite movie at the end of his life.
0: Oh, I didn't know that.
1: It's about a Stasi official in East Germany. And at the end, after it's over, it has a nice ending. It's not a gloomy movie. Words come up on the screen to say that in East Germany, and before communism fell, one citizen in six was a member of the secret police. And that meant every time you went out to dinner, you were surrounded by them. If you had guests over for dinner in your home, you couldn't be sure unless you knew them extremely well whether they were or not, and maybe not even then.
0: Not even then.
1: And
0: no.
1: So the point is, the five are working to pay so that the one can spy on them, interest them, and the movie, I will tell you, opens. And see, this is, and remember, when somebody says that without representing you or being elected, we can govern you in all cases whatsoever. And that was a shameful moment in the British House of Commons when they passed that law regarding America, right? Once you do that, then the next thing you know, they can do whatever they want, right? And they'll have some reason for it that they think is, they will say is good for everybody. But that's where you're going. That's what can happen. See, you said a week ago when we were talking about current affairs that the public employee unions are very influential in California.
0: Correct.
1: Well, they have an interest, don't they? And yep. They deploy enormous resources in politics to get their way and influence elections. And if you just count everything up together, they've got something like that. The modern administrative state has half the resources of the country at its disposal.
0: And I would argue
1: dangerous.
0: In California, it probably has more. And in a somewhat sinister fashion, it has the youth because of the vastness of the California education system. And the fact that it operates out of Sacramento, and it operates poorly out of Sacramento, and the teachers' unions come ahead of the kids. And therefore, it's a very difficult cycle to break when you get there, but there's hope. When we come back, Jefferson, what was he working off of, or what were they all working off of? It's not just Jefferson's work on the Declaration of Independence. It's everyone who signed it. Stay tuned, America.
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8: Welcome back, America. I'm Hugh Hewitt, joined by Dr. Larry Oren, the Oakdale Dialogue Special Edition, commemorating our 250th birthday. Dr. Oren, when I was last at Monticello, I had arranged to go early and be met by the director. And because I was running the Nixon Museum at the time, there's a fraternity there. And so I got to see the upstairs room. I got to see the restoration that David Rubenstein had paid for. It was a fabulous thing. And I learned then that they assert that the Declaration is the model for the so-called Declaration of Independence of more than 80 other countries around the nation, around the world. And the United Nations backed that up. If you look it up in the in any AI engine, that more than half of the countries in the world look to our declaration as their model for their declaration, though their governance is not always constitutional governance. What was Jefferson working from? Or if you want to be more expansive in your credit, everyone at the convention, but especially Adams and Franklin, what were they working from? What was the legacy that they were using to craft their argument?
9: Well, there are two answers to that question. One is, Jefferson was an extremely well-read man. I've been to Montesquieu's chateau, and the claim that they make there is that Montesquieu owned and had read every book. You can't do that anymore, but too many books now. But he had read everything, they say. Well, Jefferson could make that claim. Huh. So he's in Paris, and during the time of the writing of the Constitution, and his friend James Madison wrote and said, send me some books to get ready for the Constitutional Convention. And the number that he sent was over 175. And Madison apparently read them. So, you know, they were very well-read men. If you read the Federalist Papers, you will see that, right? They have reflected on the classics and the medievals and their figures in the Renaissance. So that's one answer. The second answer is Jefferson writes a letter about how he went about it. And he said he consulted no book or pamphlet. He said, I was expressing the harmonizing sentiments of the day. Now, where were they to be found? They were to be found, first of all, there were two books that most any household had in it, if they had any books, in the from the American Revolution, at least through the Lincoln-Douglas debates. One was the King James Bible.
7: Correct.
9: And one was the works of William Shakespeare.
7: Yep.
9: And so, you know, and there are a lot of books around, right? Montesquieu was particularly heavily read. He was the great separation of powers philosopher. And they argue about him in particular in the Federalist Papers, because the Anti-Federalists are saying that he favors small republics. And the Federalists say, okay, that proves too much, because the smallest state is bigger than the largest republic that Montesquieu indicated would be good. Big old country, you know, going to get bigger, they hoped. So they were very well-read people, but then they had these town halls, right? I mean, self-government had, by 1763, so America starts in 1609, is that the right date? 1607, one of those two, in Jamestown. The English immigration begins then. And from then until 1763, we were pretty much left to our own devices. Our film tells about that.
7: Revolutionary America. The name of the film is Revolutionary America. Right. It may be in theaters still, and it will be on some streaming platforms. Go ahead.
9: And what did we do? We built this very elaborate system of representative government, starting from the bottom up, as the Constitution indicates government should work, although it's now centralized in ways that I think are not good, I mean, hugely. And so town halls get together and argue. And, you know, if you go into Faneuil Hall in Boston, a historic place where the first arguments that led to the Declaration of Independence were most intensely waged, it's a two-story thing. You know, there's a balcony, right? And so on the floor level and up on the balcony, there are people standing up and talking, and everybody could hear, and the place was packed. And they're arguing about, you know, everything from picking up the rubbish to the water supply to the Tea Party and the American Revolution. And so we were used to that, and we had more of that than anywhere in the world. And so when Jefferson sat down to write this, he was talking to a populace that was thinking about stuff like this, understood that they had rights, had no experience of any kind of government except by people they had elected.
7: And a population that was a frontier population. I know that there are developed cities like Philadelphia and Boston and, to a lesser extent, Williamsburg. But it's still a frontier. It's still a dangerous country. It's an adventure to live in America until well into the 19th century. I think that animates Jefferson somewhat. To be a Virginian is to live a long distance from your neighbor. You have to run your own farm, your own.
9: And see, like one of the reasons Jefferson became so prominent was because the revolution really became intense in Boston and to a lesser extent in New York City, big port cities, right? Well, the other big state is Virginia, and that's plantations and farms, right? Lots of commerce with Great Britain, which consumed its agricultural products and sent back manufactured products, right? So how are you going to unite the country? And John Adams, who's one of the shrewdest Americans who ever lived, he figured out we got to promote Washington and Jefferson. And Washington, because he'd never commanded a big bunch of troops, but gosh, didn't he look like he could. And it turned out he finally could. But he's from Virginia. And then Jefferson could write like a dream. You know, the Declaration of Independence is very beautiful. After the Declaration, my favorite thing he ever wrote is the last paragraph of something he wrote in 1774 called The Summary View of the Rights of British North America. And the first two sentences are just beautiful. He says, because, you know, they're addressing, everybody addresses the king with great respect, especially early when the British start doing things, it gives rise to a pamphlet war and letters to the addresses to the throne and the parliament, pleading and making their case and arguing with each other, too. And when Jefferson takes up his pen, it gets harder. And the last paragraph begins, "Let those flatter who fear, sire, it is not an American art." So
7: all right, we'll come back. We're going to come back and talk about George. Don't go anywhere, America, because there is an antagonist in all this. He's the last king of America, to quote the title of the book by a mutual friend of Dr. Arndt and mine, Lord Andrew Roberts, who's as skilled a craftsman as at work today. And his most recent big book about old things is called The Last King of America. We'll talk about what George missed under his nose. You know, miles away across the Atlantic. Stay tuned.
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0: With SRN News, I'm Keith Peters in Washington. As the 250th anniversary of the Declaration of Independence is celebrated in America, a heat wave smothers the eastern United States. We hear more on the story from correspondent Donna Warder reporting.
1: It's a hot July 4th holiday weekend as the eastern part of the U.S. suffers through a heat wave. New York and Boston already hit 100 degrees Thursday. At Boston's Franklin Park Zoo, Dr. Malou Selly says they're giving the animals what they need.
2: Some animals have very comfortable air-conditioned areas.
1: And in the southeast, Ray Dawson in Marietta, Georgia, is taking refuge at a cooling center as he deals with homelessness.
3: You can't find no shelter nowhere, no shade nowhere.
1: In Providence, Rhode Island, city pools and water parks are extending their hours. I'm Donna Warder.
0: NATO's top commander says European allies have filled most of the gaps left by the U.S. decision to cut back its military contributions in times of crisis. Correspondent Marcela Sanchez has more on the story.
4: For weeks, U.S. General Alex Grankovich has been urging Europe to make more equipment available after the U.S. announced on June 3rd that it would no longer provide assets like an aircraft carrier and fighter jets. He's also began weighing backup plans in case of an attack against Europe. NATO Secretary General Mark Rutte has played down the impact of the Trump administration's decision. He believes the U.S. would shift more resources to Europe should conflict arise, just as it did for the war on Iran. I'm Marcela Sanchez.
0: The rush is on across Venezuela's north coast to identify loved ones before it's too late. At least 2,295 people have been killed in the deadly earthquakes last week.
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0: Welcome back, America. It's a special Hillsdale Dialogue celebrating our 250th birthday. More importantly, the ideas that animated it. Dr. Arne, as I went into the break, I mentioned that our mutual friend, Lord Andrew Roberts, wrote The Last King of America about George III. I thought it was a fabulous book, much more complicated man than is presented in the Broadway musical Hamilton, though the arrogance is there. What do you think he missed about America that made him obtuse or indifferent to what was happening here?
1: Well, he thought that he was born to rule, and that imposed a duty on him as much as it imposed on his subjects. Remember, they weren't called citizens, they were called subjects. This birthright citizenship controversy where you are wrong. George III was wrong because they mistake citizens for subjects. If you're born in a place where people are subjects, then the king can lay claim to you. But if you're a citizen, you got to join up. And so that's the difference. That's the distinction. But yeah, he was just wrong about that. And remember, his whole life, right? He's German. The British monarchy is the most stable of all the European monarchies, which means unstable often, but more stable. And so they have a peaceful transition from the heirs of Henry VIII, am I getting that right?
0: Yes.
1: To
0: the Stuarts.
1: Germans.
0: And then to the Germans.
1: Yeah, and he's a German aristocrat, and he succeeds by birth, and his son will succeed after him, and did. And so that's the difference, right? Thomas Jefferson says, no, nobody is born to rule another. Just think of the beauty of Abraham Lincoln's, his aphorisms, right? They're Euclidean poems. They're like geometry and they're like poetry, both. As I would not be a slave, so I would not be a master. To me, that is the meaning of democracy. And without that, there is no democracy.
0: See? That is beautiful, but what happened to Burke, who was inveighing against Lord North and everybody else who's running? Because there is a
1: parliament. Our friend Andrew is a member of the House of Lords, and if he had been a member of the House of Lords in 1776, he would probably be Edmund Burke, who was a friend of the American Revolution and a friend of the monarchy, as was the greatest statesman of the age, who just turned out not to be in the cabinet that George III picked. Both Pitt, father and son, the Pitts, were both understood the claims of the American Revolution and thought that they should be accommodated, right? And, Winston Churchill succeeds them. Winston Churchill, of course, knew well and served with George V and George VI, named after George III and George I and II. And so he Churchill says on the 4th of July, 1918, in a speech in London, when we're allies in this First World War, the Declaration of Independence, he says, is not only an American document. It grew up on the banks of the Thames, the river that runs through London, into Oxford. He would repeat this, by the way, in his great Iron Curtain speech in 1946 with Harry Truman there that announced the beginning of the Cold War. And he says, by it, the Declaration of Independence, Churchill says, we lost an empire, but by learning its lessons, we have now preserved an empire. And that means that Britain was not claiming anymore after the American Revolution that because the king was born to rule, the subjects have to do what he says. And they had stopped saying that extensively, at least, inside Britain, but they thought they could say that to the colonists. You know, what was it, Grenville or Townshend, one of those two idiots who were key advisors to the king, and Lord North was a third. He says to Ben Franklin, you are the children, and we are the mother country, and you must do what we say. And Ben Franklin, who, you know, could get along with nearly anybody, wrote back to the parliament and said, wrote back to the Continental Congress, he was representing us then in London as this run-up to the Revolutionary War. he writes back and says, well, there's going to be a war. We're never going to agree about it. That's the point. If no one may be rightly governed except by his consent, then that's dispositive.
0: And that made the revolution inevitable. When we come back, we talk about the man who made it possible, Washington. Stay tuned, America. I'm Hugh Hewitt with Dr. Larry Arnn on a special Hillsdale Dialogue about our 250th birthday.
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12: Welcome back, America. I'm Hugh Hewitt with Dr. Larry Arn, a special edition of the Hilltale Dialogue devoted to our 250th birthday. Dr. Arn, I want to remind everyone, Revolutionary America is the movie that Hillsdale made that begins in 1763 and goes all the way through the framing of the Constitution. You can find it on streaming platforms. You can find it in theaters, perhaps, even on this weekend. It is magnificent. You ought to do it. It ought to be seen by every student in America and their parents and teachers. George Washington was not present when the Declaration was voted on July 4th or signed on August 2nd. I don't know if you know this, Dr. Arn, there's a big celebration of signing day in Put-in Bay in Ohio because the war with the Brits really ended up being finished off at the Battle of Lake Erie in 1813. and it's a 40 years war. But Washington was not there for the Declaration of Independence. He was in the field. But had there been no Washington, there would have been no 10th anniversary, no 50th, 100th, 150th, no bicentennial, no 250th. Why was Washington the indispensable man?
3: Well, because he performed, right? He was picked because he looked like he might, you know, and who else did? He's a very good-looking man, you know, big, tall man, wore his uniform to the Continental Congress on the day he was picked. But then what did he prove in the war? First of all, he was personally extremely brave. He left brave people open-mouthed, things he did on the battlefield, sometimes with his amazing calmness under direct fire, sometimes with his energy and loud voice. And he whipped the troops to turn around and fight at the Battle of Monmouth. At the Battle of Princeton, he led them, not knowing, according to his adjutant, whether anybody was following him or not, right into the British. And they, it was amazing, right? So he had courage. The second thing was he had moderation. George Washington, we could not stand toe-to-toe with the British for most of the Revolutionary War. We were not drilled. And so what he did was figure out a strategy, you know, step by step, because he's learning while he went, of using the fact of the land and that we were at home and they were not, to consume time and the British Army. Another quality he had was because he was so self-restrained. What I think is of Washington, if you put all the stories you know together about Washington, he was a very explosive individual, and he kept it under control. And people would see flashes of it and think there's a volcano in there. But it only got out when he wanted it to. And they trusted him because of that. They watched him suffer alongside them. He had amazing endurance. At Valley Forge, in our Revolutionary America film, that's very well told. It's comparable what the troops did at Valley Forge, because they didn't have any. Some of them were just living with a spare blanket around them, and it was a hard winter, and they were freezing, and they didn't have food. They're starving, right? And George Washington and Martha Washington came to the camp and brought food, passed it out. Washington is constantly, he was a man of immense dignity, but also he was constantly pleading with the Congress on behalf of the troops. And we weren't very well organized. We didn't feed them properly or support them properly until long after the war. And so he had that, right? And then finally, at the end, he was bold. He was bold from time to time, but especially in the Battle of Yorktown, because the only time in the war he did this, he got the French Navy off the coast of Virginia, Yorktown, where in Virginia, and he could never rely on them. They were allies, but they'd run off down to the West Indies and deck stuff down there that the French had down there, and he never knew for sure whether they were going to show up or not. And he had a French army that would come and go. And so he got Cornwallis bottled up at Yorktown, and the French Navy won a battle, and the British Navy couldn't relieve them. And then he put every resource at his disposal. He put every man, he put all his diplomatic arts, and he besieged Cornwallis at Yorktown and starved him out, and repelled many attempts to break out. And that's the one place where he risked everything, and that's the final important battle, because that's where he won the Revolutionary War.
12: So I don't know if it's apocryphal. Is it apocryphal that when George III heard he laid down his command, went back to his farm, that he declared and that he is the greatest man in the world? Is that apocryphal or is that true?
3: Well, the answer to that is slightly tangled, because it's a very old story from the time. And so And it's a very persistent story. But you can't quite find the source, and that's because George III is said to have said to the prime minister, who said to him, "Sire, you have to call a peace conference." And it took forever to get that call, but then forever to get the peace concluded, such as it was, as you say, went on until 1813. George III is reported to have said, "George Washington will not know how to be a king. He will be a tyrant, and they will want me back." So in other words, he's making the deduction from history that conquerors become kings.
11: Yep.
3: Right? And the prime minister replies, "I understand that General Washington has retired from the army and gone home to his farm." George III is reported to have said, "If he did that, he's the greatest man in the world." And he was. He was the greatest man in the world.
11: We'll pause there. We'll be back for one more segment with Dr. Arn on this special. Enjoy this weekend coming up, this 250th anniversary. They are anniversaries of this significance are few and far between. I hope you have something more planned than hot dogs and fireworks. If you can, get out and see Revolutionary America. I hope it's still in the theaters, but you'll find it on a streaming platform somewhere. I'll come back with the question for Dr. Arn. Will there be a 500th? I don't even know what we call that. Quincentennial? We'll find out. Stay tuned.
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0: Welcome back, America. I'm Hugh Hewitt, all things Hillsdale at hillsdale.edu. Don't forget Revolutionary America, their movie about from 1763 until the ratification of the Constitution. Therein is the story of our 250th anniversary of our birthday. Dr. Arne, you and I have lived through the bicentennial, and now the 250th. We'll be long gone to our reward, meet our maker before the 500th, if there is one. Do you think there will be a quincentennial?
8: The future, though imminent, is obscure. And so you can't know the future. You can know a little bit about the present. You can know a lot about the past. And from those, you can deduce eternity. So long as there is a nature, the laws of nature and of nature's God will prevail. And that means as long as there are humans, the Declaration of Independence cannot pass away. Might be we'll lose our country, might be a million things might happen, but that cannot change. And that's, in his greatest speech on the 150th anniversary of the Declaration, Calvin Coolidge in the penultimate paragraph talks about change, how much change there is and how much advance there is in America, you know, in 1926. He says, if all men are created equal, that is final. If they are endowed by the Creator with inalienable rights, that is final. From those principles, there is no advance possible. There is only going backwards.
0: But we could. Is there another place on the planet poised to succeed with that principle set as we have succeeded with that principle set? I mean, we overcame enslavement. We won the Civil War. We won two great world wars. We won the Cold War. We're in the Cold War, too. Is there another place on the planet that you think has the stuff of which the Declaration was made here and made more perfect here?
8: Well, one hopes for Africa, which is growing very much and which is not so well organized as West. Just remember, the principles are, you know, they're perfect. The principles, we're not. In potential anywhere, right? I mean, right now, if you look at the world, it's a problem, right? China is the most, well, India's a bright spot. I hope.
0: Yes.
8: I pray for India. It has a representative form. You know, it's a massive, big old mess of a country, big and most populous country now, and also young. It's going to keep growing. But it has representative institutions, and that's good. And you should remember, since we're saluting America, America is right now impossible absent an apocalypse, because there isn't a new world unsettled.
0: That's it. COVID's been settled. We got here just in time. Dr. Larry Arnn, have a happy 250th celebration at Hillsdale. Thank you for this special on our 250th birthday. America, I'll talk to you on Monday on the next Hugh Hewitt Show.
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11: News this hour from Town Hall. I'm Ron Taylor. As America celebrates the signing of the Declaration of Independence July 4th, a rare surviving copy of the document is so important to the United States has turned up in London, of all places.
12: It is one of 11 copies printed in Exeter, New Hampshire in July 1776 and was seized from an American ship that was captured later that year. The document will now go on display. It was found by a volunteer at the British National Archives, Michael Skurr, who was cataloguing the papers of Royal Navy captains.
13: I called over to my boss and said, I think you need to come and have a look at this. Opened it up and realized it was the Declaration of Independence of the United States of America. Well, I feel very proud that I stumbled across it. And that it will now be something which other people can enjoy, like I did.
11: The BBC David Harper says it's the only known example of its kind outside of the United States. Back here in this country, Americans are gearing up to celebrate the anniversary. Visiting the National Mall in Washington, Chad George, a visitor from Columbus, Ohio, says America's birthday is something to celebrate.
14: Brought the family here for the 250th anniversary of the greatest country in the world. A lot of division in the world, but the reality is, as you've seen with the World Cup going on, we have the greatest country in the world, and you need to get out and enjoy it, which is why we're here right now.
11: A three-armed spacecraft is rushing to the rescue of a NASA telescope that's in danger of crashing back to Earth. Northrop Grumman launched Catalyst Space Technologies Link spacecraft early Friday from the Marshall Islands in the Pacific. The Pegasus rocket blasted off from the belly of

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7: 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That definitely doesn't matter. I'm asking you, are you born again? Jesus said you must be born again to enter the kingdom of heaven. But what does that mean? 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And so what you must do is determine, are you really a born-again believer in the Lord Jesus Christ? 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

0: 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WHK. 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
2: 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It is almost Independence Day, and we are in the Relief Factor Studios. I'm Eric Hansen, in for Mike today. Thanks for watching on Salem News Channel, listening on the Salem Radio Network, or wherever you find our show. This hour, Mike talks to the Florida Attorney General about a terrible miscarriage of justice. But we begin in the city of Providence, Rhode Island, where the mayor would rather we forget a gruesome crime.
3: They want the chaos. They want the madness. They want the misery. They want the pain. Did you see the reveal of President Trump's presidential library in Miami? Wow, is that beautiful. It is, it's been described as a perfect tribute to one of the greatest presidents of our lifetime. Now, the left is going to hate it. The Trump haters are going to despise it. You got to do a side-by-side comparison.

0: of what the Trump Presidential Library is going to look like in Miami compared to the Obama Presidential Library in Chicago. Have you seen that thing? It looks like something right out of like Mad Max Beyond Thunderdome. It's this big, ugly, gray, nasty, gross building. I don't know what's inside there. You know, there's a building in Manhattan that is like, I think it's a cellular phone building, but it's got no windows. And it's a mysterious building. I've seen this pop up on social media. And it's this ugly, gray, scary-looking building. That's what the Obama Library looks like. It is so gross. But, hey, I guess beauty is in the eye of the beholder, right? And that presidential library in Miami, wow, that's going to be very special. The mayor of the capital city of Rhode Island is demanding that a mural honoring Irina Zarutska, the young Ukrainian woman whose brutal murder while riding a North Carolina train raised a real spotlight on these crazy, crazed criminals who get arrested a gazillion times and then get let out only to kill again. They're taking the mural down. The mayor, Brett Smiley, says it doesn't reflect our values. Now, I want you to let this sink in for a moment. Let me just tell you where we are right now. There were George Floyd murals anywhere you turned. Still are. I guarantee you, drive through Minneapolis, you'll see a George Floyd mural everywhere you go. Murals, statues, tributes. So in Providence, Rhode Island, they put up a mural honoring the life of this young Ukrainian woman who was brutally stabbed to death, her throat slit by a monster on a North Carolina train. The mayor of Providence, Rhode Island, says, take it down. It doesn't reflect our values. The office of the mayor told WJAR-TV, the murder of the individual depicted in this mural, they couldn't even say her name, as you notice. I'm reading their statement. The murder of the individual depicted in this mural was a devastating tragedy, but the misguided, isolating intent of those funding murals, like the one across the county, is divisive and does not represent Providence. You see, you know what the problem here is? Elon Musk helped fund the mural. When Elon Musk learned of the effort to memorialize young Irina Zarutska, Musk said he would donate $1 million. I guess the mayor of Providence is so offended by Elon Musk that he is demanding that the mural be taken down. It's a true story. I'm going to play the full report for you in just a couple of moments. It's controversial. Controversial to pay tribute to a young woman minding her own business, trying to just get from point A to point B on a train in North Carolina, brutally murdered. And when there's a mural with an effort to memorialize her, that's a bridge too far. We can't memorialize this individual. This is the report from the local TV station that covered this debacle, this travesty, this disgraceful mayor who's offended at the effort to pay tribute to a victim of a violent crime. Here's the TV report.
1: Right off the top, it's been the talk of the city and the internet for days now, and now we have a verdict. A Providence mural dedicated to murdered Ukrainian refugee Irina Zarutska will be coming down. I'm Gene Valicente.
2: And I'm Emily Voles. What the artist says started as a tribute to the Ukrainian refugee quickly became a political flashpoint. NBC 10's Ryan Medeiros has been following the story for days. He joins us live in Providence with the new developments. Ryan.
3: Well, Emily, Jean, it's still here, but not for long. Artist Ian Gaudreau tells me he's sad it's come to this point, but after calls from Mayor Smiley and other local leaders to remove the mural, it felt like only a matter of time before this happened.
4: The artwork is going to be removed.
3: Artist Ian Gaudreau breaking the news to NBC 10 Monday afternoon. The Irina Zarutska mural is coming down.
4: A lot of people voiced their frustrations, and voices were heard. And the work is coming down as a reaction to that.
3: Gaudreau says after online backlash surrounding the politics of the project, which wasn't finished yet, the owners of the Dark Lady want it removed.
4: And I want everybody to know that my intentions with the mural was to lower the temperature.
3: The mayor's office told us he didn't have time for an interview Monday, but shared his statement, saying in part, "The murder of the individual depicted in this mural was a devastating tragedy, but the misguided, isolating intent of those funding murals like this across the country is divisive and does not represent Providence."
5: We are seeing a right-wing movement that is exploiting the death of a refugee for the purposes of trying to spread division.
3: State Rep. David Morales, who's running against Smiley, is in agreement with the mayor on this topic.
6: It's no secret that you and Mayor Smiley haven't seen eye to eye on a lot of issues. Why do you think your opinions align on this one?
5: Ultimately, we want to make sure that every community member that calls Providence home feels safe. And we can both agree that this mural behind us does not reflect Providence's values, nor does it reflect the creativity that we want to see in our city.
3: We also got an answer to a big question about the origin of the mural.
6: Were you paid, and where was the money coming from?
4: The mural was funded by a nonprofit organization that was mostly funded by Elon Musk. That is a fact.
3: While he can't speak for the nonprofit, Gaudreau remains adamant that his artwork had no ulterior motivation.
4: All of this political vitriol being kicked up has removed Irina's humanity from her story. And I think we'd all do better to remember that.
0: That's today's Democrats. That story takes my breath away. The idiocy of those leftist radical lunatics giving interviews saying that honoring a crime victim is somehow making people feel unsafe, pretending that it has anything to do with not reflecting. All it's about is they found out that Elon Musk supported the effort to put up the mural, and they said it's got to come down. Can you imagine those same people demanding a George Floyd mural being taken down because it's divisive? Oh my gosh! The roof would cave in on them. They would be canceled. They'd be fired. They'd be castigated. The world would erupt. But Irina Zarutska is memorialized, and that's got to come down because Elon Musk supported the mural through a non-profit. Look, I know that we're up against a lot of headwinds politically as we get closer and closer to the midterm elections, but if you're going to look me in the eye and tell me you're willing to vote for Democrats, knowing that this is what they represent, the cruelty, the viciousness, the meanness, the callousness of today's Democrats. And look, I guarantee you that could have played out in any big blue city in America, not just Providence, Rhode Island. It makes me almost physically ill. I just wanted to make sure you remember what we're fighting politically in this country. This is no longer Democrat versus Republican, right versus left. That's not even right versus wrong. This is good versus evil. And it is flat out evil to remove a mural that was lovingly dedicated to a young woman who should be alive today. They don't like a reminder of the failed Democrat policies that are leading criminals to roam the streets like zombies, wreaking havoc upon innocent Americans. They don't want any kind of reminder of that on their buildings in Providence, Rhode Island, or any of the blue cities in America. What an incredible story.
7: 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We will continue with this important conversation right after this.

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3: Mike Gallagher. 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
4: 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We all of a sudden became the enemy.
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2: Ton of text messages pouring in on the MyPillow text line. From Minneapolis. Last time I checked, the George Floyd mural is still up. Indiana, it sickens me about the mural being taken down in Providence. South Carolina, the upstate, shame on them. It just shows that they love illegals more than Americans. Well, you heard Brandon Johnson, the mayor of Chicago this week, say that we got to protect immigrants from assaults. He acts like this massive story about illegals and criminals, repeat offenders committing crimes due to Democrat policies of cashless bail and no incarceration and social, you know, justice. He acts like the real victims here are the criminals. Unbelievable. Ever so often, a story comes along like this that takes my breath away. It literally, it practically leaves me speechless. I cannot get over this story out of Providence, Rhode Island. Here's Julianne in Pennsylvania. Hi, Julianne. How are you?
3: Mike, I'm fine. How are you? I just want to say I think it's terrible what they're doing with this mural. I think it should stay, and I think it should be a reminder to everybody. But at the same time, I think if they can move it, it should go down to the Carolinas where everything happened.
2: In North Carolina, sure. Well, again, but I guarantee you they'd do the same thing in Charlotte. I promise you, if they put a mural, look, the victims, the real victims, are never honored by the Democrats. The bad guys, now they get tributes and props. Again, Brandon Johnson, if you missed that quote yesterday, we gotta worry about the assaults against immigrants. And he's talking, of course, about the mass deportation effort that is underway. We are in a very, very turbulent time. The good news is we have the power to fix it. The good news is change is at our fingertips if we exercise our right to vote. Voter integrity, it matters.
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10: Hello, I'm Jerry Stewart, and this is One Moment in America. 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At the signing, John Hancock stated, "We must be unanimous. We must all hang together." Benjamin Franklin agreed, but added one extra sobering thought. 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And today, in America, what must we do to keep the fires of freedom burning? 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What are you sacrificing for America? Think about it. I'm Jerry Stewart. And that was One Moment in America.
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1: Happy 250th birthday, America. We're headed into the July 4th weekend with the Mike Gallagher Highlight Show. I'm Eric Hansen, sitting in for Mike today in the Relief Factor studios. After a convicted rapist was released on bail only to commit another crime, Florida Attorney General James Uthmeyer wants to impeach the judge responsible. We talked to the AG about this case.
2: A member of our audience in Arizona feels like the world is on fire. It really does. That's why you got to stay grounded and be grateful for leaders that we have, like our next guest, who is calling for the impeachment of this judge, Tiffany Baker Carper. You're not going to believe this story. It's so shocking that you almost feel like it's a fantastical concoction. Governor DeSantis signed Missy's Law this week, which limits judges' discretion for violent offenders awaiting sentencing. But the governor and, I believe, the attorney general feel it doesn't go far enough. Let's welcome back to the Mike Gallagher Show the 39th attorney general for the state of Florida, Attorney General James Uthmeyer. Mr. Attorney General, welcome back to the show. How are you, sir?
3: I'm doing very well. It's good to be back. Thanks for having me.
2: No, you bet, and I appreciate your leadership on this and the governor, because people can't believe it around the country when we're talking about this guy who was literally a convicted child rapist, and this judge defied the prosecutor's demands to keep him behind bars, and as I understand it, while out on bail, he raped and murdered a five-year-old child. And Governor DeSantis and you are saying, look, this woman needs to be impeached. My audience is saying she ought to be she ought to be prosecuted. Can you walk us through what led to Missy's Law and your reaction to this judge, Tiffany Baker Carper?
3: Sure. Well, it's a shame we had to pass a law in the first place to address this issue. In Florida law, you know, judges do have discretion when it comes to bail pending sentencing. So here you have a case where a guy, he is convicted by a jury for attempting to have sex with a minor, a child. After that conviction, while he's waiting sentencing, this judge, over the objection of the state attorney, releases him on his own recognizance. And during that period, he suffocates a five-year-old girl, who, by the way, he was being investigated, you know, for molesting her. So this young child, this death did not need to happen. It only happened because of the judge. I mean, the blood is on her hands here for abusing her discretion, and she needs to be held accountable. So we have impeachment procedures in our Constitution, similar to the federal government. You know, you don't see people impeached and removed from office. We need to start doing this. This is a perfect example of somebody that abused the office, and there's a death as a result.
2: You know, I keep hearing from callers to my show and people all over America who echo what you just said. We don't see impeachment proceedings against these judges. Certainly on the national level, we got rogue judges that are trying to block the Trump agenda. They're single-handedly trying to make illegals legal citizens, like this judge ruled yesterday. We've got judges trying to block him from building the ballroom. And in Florida, as Governor DeSantis pointed out, you've got the ability in the House of Representatives in the state to impeach a judge like this. Why in the world hasn't it happened yet? What's the reluctance from these legislators to do the right thing here?
3: Well, here in Florida, we have supermajority Republican chambers on the House and Senate side, both, but they're not DeSantis Republicans. They haven't even been able to get a budget done this year, which was supposed to be done over a month ago. It's the only thing required of them every year in our Constitution to pass a balanced budget. So they need to get it together. I think the public needs to outcry and demand of them to do really what should be simple here. And you hit the nail on the head, Mike. You know, judges across the country, they're abusing their power. They're not following the law. They're saying what they want the law to be. They're issuing nationwide injunctions, trying to push their own desires on the American people, going beyond legal bounds. And it's wrong. You know, Alexander Hamilton in the Federalist Papers, he said the judiciary was supposed to be the weakest branch. It's supposed to be the branch that interprets the law, but it's up to the other branches to effectuate those judicial orders. The reason the judicial branch is so powerful is because we, the people, have allowed it to be powerful. We've just taken everything they say as gospel. But when a judge exceeds jurisdictional bounds, when they step out of their lane, that's not an order that we have to follow. And I think it's for leaders like me and others to fight back.
2: We're visiting with the Attorney General from Florida, James Uthmeyer. Let's listen together to the boss. Here's the governor, Ron DeSantis, who was grateful that the legislature presented him with Missy's law to sign. But as he pointed out, it doesn't go far enough.
4: I appreciate the legislature for passing this. But I will just say to my friends in the Florida House of Representatives, I don't think what you've done is enough. You have the power and you have sufficient numbers in your chamber to impeach this judge, Tiffany Baker. Until you start holding these judges accountable, they are going to continue to find ways to benefit the criminal element. This was an outrage. This was such an easy call to make sure that this guy was put behind bars. And this judge refused to do it, knowing the risks. And the result has obviously been a tragedy. So Florida Constitution vests the House of Representatives with the ability to bring an impeachment against a circuit judge with two-thirds majority. You know, last time I checked, we've got way more than two-thirds of Republicans. Honestly, I think some Democrats would vote to impeach, given what happened in this case.
2: Can I ask you, Attorney General Uthmeyer, what the argument is from some of these Republicans as to why they don't impeach these disgraceful judges?
3: You know, I haven't heard any real argument. They've been pretty silent on it. I think some of it is just, you know, the heavy lift work of going through the proceedings. But I hope they'll do the right thing. I have no indication that they're refusing. They just haven't taken it up yet. We're trying to, you know, reevaluate property tax obligations on Floridians, which I think is a needed change. And I hope they'll add this to the list of work to be done before they go into election season.
2: One more personal question. In your capacity as Attorney General, you also served as the governor's general counsel. You manage the litigation and legal work of the governor and state executive agencies. Have you ever had an opportunity to have a one-on-one with any of these judges who have come up with these disgraceful decisions that led to such harm? In other words, have you ever been able to personally connect with a judge like this particular judge, Baker Carper, to see what they're saying? Do they feel any remorse? Do they feel any sorrow? Do they feel any regret? Have you ever had a chance to get their reaction in person?
3: Not on a case like this. And obviously judges are sometimes hesitant to talk specifically about matters related to cases when they're one-on-one with, you know, legal officials like myself. But I'll tell you that the sentiment I see based on behavior and comments is that there's not remorse or regret. You know, they think they're doing social justice by taking some of these stances. And we need judges to stop pushing radical activist social justice and start focusing on criminal justice. You know, keep people safe, protect our kids. 5-year-olds should not be getting raped and murdered by somebody that's already been convicted of a serious violent felony that should send him away for most of the rest of his life, if not his whole life.
2: I would just love on a personal level to just understand the heart and the mindset of Judge Tiffany Baker Carper. I would just love to hear her say, because I'll tell you what, I don't know how you'd sleep at night. I don't know how you could look in the mirror and know that your actions, and look, you said it. I saw the news article where you wrote Judge Baker Carper's actions brought disrepute upon the judiciary. This decision is what led to this young girl's death. Her decision, as you put, rises to the level of a misdemeanor in office. Many would argue, Mr. Attorney General, she ought to be charged with a crime.
3: Yeah, I can understand those arguments. She needs to be held accountable. I think it can start by having her impeached. And I'll remind everybody, you know, that the murder case for this guy that killed the five-year-old, guess who's the sitting judge for that case? This same judge.
2: Oh, wow.
3: So we've got to get her off the bench. And my hope is I'll work hand in hand with any Republican in the legislature that wants to bring the impeachment case files and, you know, make the arguments and get the job done. I'm there to help.
2: Could this be the case, as we've both agreed, it rarely, if ever, happens? Could this be the one? Could we finally see some action, do you think?
3: I think so. I think the facts here are so clear and extreme, egregious, that they demand action. And I'd hope it would be a kind of a first test case to get people looking at impeachment and removal yet again. We have another case in Orlando where a guy attempted to kill somebody, a shooting at a gas station. He failed. Thanks be to God. Then the judge gives him probation and says he's got mental health issues, so he doesn't have the cognitive function to actually commit murder. And then he shoots and kills three people a short time later in the Orlando area, three tourists down near Disney World. These things can't be tolerated. That's why we have impeachment provisions in our Constitution, and it's time to make use of them.
2: It is time, that's for sure. And Florida is lucky to have an attorney general like you. I'm grateful for the time you gave us here on the Mike Gallagher Show. Keep fighting the good fight, sir.
3: Thank you, Mike. Look forward to talking to you soon.
2: Attorney General James Uthmeyer from the state of Florida, the free state of Florida, here on the Mike Gallagher Show. Well, hey, give me an argument against impeaching this judge. I mean, everybody on the text line is saying she ought to be arrested. She ought to be charged criminally. I mean, I see that, and I understand your sentiments, but up to now, nobody even wants to impeach these lunatic judges. When are we going to start removing judges on the federal level? The judge that wants to that thinks that a million illegals can suddenly be made legal citizens, defying Trump's order over the Biden CBP app? When are these judges going to get removed? 800-655-MIKE, 800-655-6453. Join us.
1: 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Happy Independence Day. We will hear your reaction to this conversation with the Florida AG next.

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1: Continuing the Mike Gallagher Highlight Show for the July 4th holiday, we've talked all hour about crime and the reluctance among some in government to confront it. Where do we go now? Here's Mike.
0: Mike Gallagher.
2: I've been thinking a lot about this case, obviously, and the reluctance of Florida legislators to impeach this judge. And incidentally, did you catch in the interview with the Attorney General a moment ago that he pointed out that she's the presiding judge in the murder case of the five-year-old? The same judge that released him. Think about it. Let that sink in. The same judge that released him on bail, allowing him to smother and murder a five-year-old girl, she's going to be the presiding judge in that case. By the time it's all over, they might make him like a city councilman. She may present him with the key to the city. I mean, there's not a criminal that the Democrats don't love. I loved what Gutfeld said last night about, we did a lot yesterday about the mural of Irina Zarutska that was taken down in Providence, Rhode Island, because the lunatics in that community got wind of the fact that Elon Musk donated to the mural, and then they decided it was bad. She's the young woman from Ukraine who was on a Charlotte, North Carolina train and had her throat slit by some unhinged maniac. Again, another criminal with a lengthy arrest record. And this guy put up a mural to honor this young crime victim. They took it down. The mayor of Providence was offended, saying it didn't reflect our values to honor a crime victim. But as Greg Gutfeld pointed out last night on The Five, there sure weren't any shortages of George Floyd murals in America.
3: They love identity. They love ideology more than the flesh and the blood and the soul behind the eyes of the people that they consider collateral, you know, collateral to their march toward progressive utopia, which ends in so many lives. There's no question that we believe that Irina is a victim. And I think that, you know, Democrats probably do. But if we didn't bring her up, would they? Of course not. And we had to hear George Floyd's name every single day and hold back our disgust that a violent felon who was on a lethal dose of opiates became a Christ-like symbol, so vaunted that we suspended our laws and allowed cities to burn billions in dollars of destruction. And people died because the media and the left chose the victim, the approved victim. We need a scorecard for victims. George Floyd, a drug-fueled felon, victim, an illegal immigrant gangbanger, soon to be deported, victim, a young recidivist felon, obviously an oppressed childhood, that makes him a victim. He needs to be paroled in San Francisco. A young woman murdered by a fiend, allowed to roam the streets, not a victim. I don't know why. Is it because she's white? I don't know. A young woman is murdered by illegals, not a victim. Why? Is it because she's white? I don't know. An elderly Air Force veteran pushed in front of a subway train by illegal, dead, not a victim. And I'm not saying they don't think they're victims. I believe they erase their tragedy, which is the message that they don't matter in the priority of victimhood run by the identity police. In a correct world, every female politician would have marched for Irina and demanded justice reform legislation. Judges would be held accountable. But no, even AOC wouldn't speak for the girl who was murdered from her own high school. This is how ideology trumps compassion.
2: What a great point. Honestly, he's one of the smartest guys they have over there at Fox News. You know, he's not everybody's cup of tea. He's a funny guy and does a lot of humor. But what great insights. He's right. Ideology for the left trumps compassion just about every time. And they pretend that we're the ones that don't have any compassion. Think about what that message sends, what message that sends to take down a mural that was already half completed because the mayor of Providence got offended at honoring a victim. Irina Zarutska isn't the victim. The guy that stabbed her, I guess, is the victim. That's today's Democrat Party.
1: 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I'm Eric Hansen, in for Mike today on Salem News Channel and the Salem Radio Network. 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

0: been a long time since I've been this excited about a movie like The Story of Everything. The Story of Everything is Everything, a truly amazing cinematic masterpiece revealing the hidden hand behind the universe, directly responds to the theory that creation, including us people, just sort of happened out of nothing. 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
8: News this hour from Town Hall. I'm Ron Taylor. President Trump, speaking at Mount Rushmore last night, called the 4th of July holiday one of the most extraordinary days in the history of the world.
9: Tomorrow we mark 250 years of glorious independence and 250 years of majestic American freedom. 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
8: In the nation's capital, preparing to celebrate America's 250th birthday in a big way.
10: Washington is preparing for a historic 4th of July as the nation celebrates 250 years of American independence. Thousands are expected to gather on the National Mall for a day of patriotic festivities, including military flyovers, live entertainment, fireworks, and a Freedom 250 celebration featuring remarks from President Trump. The nation's capital is serving as the centerpiece of America's 250th birthday celebration, with visitors traveling from across the country to mark the historic milestone. Willie Nelson, The White House.
8: Across much of the country, extreme heat is a concern this holiday. Philadelphia canceled its Salute to Independence Day parade, the Great American State Fair, and the National Mall, shutting down for a few hours, even as more than 200 people were waiting in line for the Ferris wheel. Correspondent Ed Donahue has the latest on wildfires threatening the West.
11: Red flag wildfire warnings are in effect in several states in the West. The Cottonwood Fire in Utah is the biggest. A state of emergency has been declared. Fireworks are being restricted. The National Weather Service issued a rare, particularly dangerous situation warning. UCLA geography professor Park Williams says the West got a good amount of rain to start the year, but
12: the tap just totally turned off. So low precipitation totals and really high temperatures have left our forests really abnormally parched.
11: Red flag warnings stretch from Idaho to southern Arizona and New Mexico. I'm Ed Donahue.
8: 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I'm Ron Taylor.
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3: History was made on today's date. Stay tuned for an American Minute with Bill Federer.
4: The Declaration of Independence was approved this day, July 4th, 1776. John Hancock said, "The price on my head has just doubled." Benjamin Franklin signed, saying, "We must hang together, or most assuredly we shall hang separately." 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He reigns in heaven, and from the rising to the setting of the sun, let his kingdom come."
3: This has been an American Minute with Bill Federer. 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
8: 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I'm Eric Hansen. Mike is off today. Thanks for tuning in to the Salem News Channel. We are on Roku TV, Samsung TV Plus, Pluto, and so many other platforms. And of course, you can find us on your favorite radio station, too. Coming up this hour, we find out just how some Americans feel about their country. First, though, we turn to the internet conspiracy that still persists about the assassination of Charlie Kirk.
9: There's some historic things that I've never had a chance to do, and that's one of them. Wouldn't it be amazing to be part of that? And what it must feel like to be a lawyer arguing a case before the Supreme Court. That's like the Super Bowl and the World Series and the World Cup, all rolled into one. I try to avoid what's going on with the Charlie Kirk, Erica Kirk story. I find it so gross that there's nothing I can say that would do it justice. A whole cottage industry has sprung up suggesting that Charlie Kirk wasn't killed by Tyler Robinson, despite all the evidence indicating that he absolutely climbed up on a building and shot and killed him. But

0: you know, as conspiracy theories go, people like to speculate and believe that it didn't happen the way the authorities say it happened. And there's a part of me that understands that. There is a part of me that, I mean, first of all, I recognize the popularity of conspiracy theories. And there are people who have profited greatly from, you know, capitalizing on our instincts to enjoy a good old-fashioned conspiracy theory. I mean, I know people who were in attendance at that Charlie Kirk Turning Point event in Utah who absolutely know that that guy up on the roof pointed his gun at Charlie and shot him in the neck and killed him. And yet, there's all these theories. The Daily Mail had a headline that was so misleading. It had something to do with the bullet that was fired into Charlie. And it's very standard that often a bullet is so disintegrated that it can't be technically or accurately matched to the gun that was used to fire the bullet. Happens all the time. Nothing unusual about that at all. This kid's lawyers are going to try every defense they can to try to get their guy off the hook for killing Charlie. And the Daily Mail had this big headline, "Oh, bullet doesn't match gun." Well, again, the bullet didn't match the gun, apparently, because it was so disintegrated that they could not substantiate a match. But again, here we go with these crazy conspiracies. And I don't think a conspiracy theory in and of itself is gross. The attacks on Charlie's widow are beyond grotesque. No decent person does this. No, I can't even comprehend the agony of losing your husband that way, of raising their children alone, having the world watch your husband shot dead. I really don't want to talk about it because I feel dirty even talking about it. I hate to give it any oxygen. The cruelty that Erica Kirk has been subjected to is unimaginable. Can you imagine after John F. Kennedy was shot and killed in Dallas, if within days or weeks of his assassination, people formed this industry blaming Jackie Kennedy for being involved in her husband's death? That I don't think America would have been capable of such cruelty in 1963. But 2026 America is a far different place. And so I guess we got to live with this. We have to accept that online and in the digital space, the more provocative you are, the more clicks and engagement you get, the more downloads per episode you receive and you achieve, and the more money you make. So the crazier you are, and the meaner you are, and the more provocative you are, the richer you get. And there are people who right now are getting very rich off of this crap. And it's where we are in 2026 America. I wish it wasn't so, but it is. So I want you to hear Andrew Colvett, who was, of course, sort of Charlie's right-hand man. In fact, I've got a special place in my heart for Andrew Colvett at Turning Point because there was an event in Tampa a few months before Charlie was killed. And it was a bunch of advertisers for Salem Media. And with Charlie, Charlie's show came on right after mine on the network and across many platforms. And so there were advertisers on Charlie's show, advertisers on my show, and Andrew was at that gathering. Charlie wasn't able to be there. And Andrew stood up and talked about Charlie's love of radio. And Andrew said, look, it's been said that Charlie Kirk grew up on Rush Limbaugh, but he also grew up listening to Mike Gallagher. And it just touched my heart because Andrew talked about Charlie's love of talk radio, and some of us guys that have been around forever, and, you know, I like Rush, I've been around decades, certainly not to the prominence or the wild success of Mr. Limbaugh, but nonetheless, I've had a great run, and it touched my heart that Andrew would share with that audience that night that Charlie listened to me, too. And I know he did. I mean, I used to get texts from Charlie mid-show where he'd make a comment about something I was talking about. Anyway, here was Andrew with Chris Cuomo on News Nation talking about this Daily Mail headline. And I wanted to address it in case you saw it online or something and you thought, gosh, did the bullet not match the gun? It's outrageous. It's clickbait. It's clickbait. And here was Andrew Colvitt's response.
1: My biggest beef is with this Daily Mail headline. First of all, it was what I consider media malpractice, the way that they presented it, and it felt like they were catering it to this cottage industry that's exploded online about conspiracy theories after Charlie's assassination. So I was pretty upset about the way they formulated that headline. I thought that it should have been corrected, requested corrections. Haven't seen it happen yet. So that's number one. But there is a silver lining here, Chris. It's almost like the internet is developing antibodies to some of the crazy stuff, because what we saw, the headline drops, predictable, all the usual suspects rush in, take advantage of it, you know, take the story where it didn't go. But then you saw something different. You actually saw some sane voices, some people pushing back. And by this morning, it felt like a lot of the zaniness had been muted. Of course, some people are not going to hear basic arguments or common sense. But it did feel like there was a bit of a detente. And that was a first in some of these waves that we've seen. And so I'm actually pretty encouraged about the developments. And like I said, it feels like we're almost building up antibodies to this. And people are getting their courage to speak out and speak some of the truth, whereas before we just, you know, we saw this stuff run rampant.
0: Let's hope so. A couple weeks ago, I was talking to a colleague of mine, a coworker, smart lady. I work with her daily. And she said to me on the phone, now, come on, do you really think that kid got up on the building and shot Charlie? Don't you think that, like, Israel or the... I thought, are you kidding me? This is a normal person. But even normal people can get brainwashed by some of the crap that you see online. Keep your eyes wide open and your head screwed on straight and keep praying. We'll get through it all.
2: 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Eric Hansen here. Mike is off celebrating America's 250th birthday. We have two of our favorite calls of the year coming up next.

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0: We hold these truths to be self-evident. 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
1: You have found the Mike Gallagher Highlight Show. I'm Eric Hansen, in for Mike today. Happy 4th of July weekend. Mike loves to talk to callers, even when those callers disagree. That said, this one stretched even his patience.
2: Renee Good and her fellow warriors, her fellow anti-ICE activists, attempted to disrupt that immigration effort, enforcement effort. They tell her to get out of the car because they're going to arrest her for impeding the operation. She's breaking the law. There's an officer in front of her. She guns the accelerator, and she gets shot and killed. It's an awful story. But I hate to break it to you. That's ICE doing ICE stuff. Prove me wrong. Angela in Ohio. Tell me where I'm wrong, Angela.
3: So here's the thing. When you have law enforcement and you have them coming into a community and they are very, very aggressive, very hopped up, almost like military on steroids, and they are angry men, and they have masks on. And when they come in, they aren't doing law enforcement. They are attacking people. And so when people are standing there and then you have see someone being just violently attacked forcibly, that is really hard to witness because you are not used to seeing that from a law.
2: And I have to say, and you sound like a very nice lady.
3: Men are supposed to protect us.
2: Angela,
3: they're not supposed to make us feel afraid. And they make us feel afraid when they come and they are attacking like that. They come to her door, and they immediately grab and start shaking at her door to get out. Do you understand? They have been terrorizing people. And just like people that look like regular people, but then they see them and then they chase and run and attack them and they hurt them. They're really not nice men. They're bad men.
2: Okay, can I respond?
3: They're not the good guys.
2: Can I respond, Angela?
3: Guys.
2: Angela, can you hear me? Can you hear my voice?
3: Yeah, I can hear you.
2: Okay.
3: I need you to understand. That's why people are protesting.
2: May I respond to you?
3: Yeah.
2: Okay. You have completely mischaracterized what's actually going on.
3: How they've done it.
2: Angela,
3: I've watched how they go in so forcefully in all these areas. They attack. These are not law enforcement. They are not trained like regular law enforcement people. They have a very different directive. Their directives are different.
2: Are you going to let me talk at all, Angela?
3: But
2: are you going to let me speak?
3: They don't act like regular law enforcement.
2: Angela, are you going to let me speak? I'm asking you.
3: Is there a new law? Are there new laws?
2: Angela, am I allowed to respond to your emotional tirade?
3: First, are there new laws?
2: Are you not? If you're not going to let me speak, we're going to move on.
3: Go ahead.
2: So let me respond so that you stop crying and trying to talk over me. I understand you're emotional and you're upset, and it's because you're fantasizing. You got a fabrication in your mind. Do you know you just characterized ICE officers as going into communities all aggressive and hopped up, and they're just snatching people off the street just
3: they
2: at random?
3: Are.
2: That's
3: they are
2: not
3: kidnapping
2: that is
3: them.
2: That is not what's happening,
3: they
2: Angela.
3: Are.
2: You are wrong. You are wrong.
3: People that have not seen their family members.
2: These are illegal immigrants who are being deported, Angela.
3: They've been detained for hours.
2: Do you think illegals?
3: And they have ID. They don't check their ID.
2: You're either delusional or you're purposely lying. You're either lying or you're delusional, Angela.
3: I'm not lying.
2: You are. Well, then maybe you're delusional. Maybe, I mean, listen to you crying because of people you don't even know you think are being snatched up.
3: Man, what?
2: Yeah.
3: You think that's a man?
2: Do you know why they're
3: men? Women?
2: Do you know why?
3: Grab them and handcuff them.
2: Do you know why they're?
3: Because you know why? I'm a man.
2: I can't. And to the audience, you've got to admit that I tried every chance I could not to be interrupted by this lady. And so get mad at me for. And then the worst thing is the audience will accuse me of interrupting her.
1: 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Stick around. 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

0: There's a moment in everyone's life when you just get tired of feeling lousy, that moment when you decide enough is enough. 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
1: Thanks for joining us today on the Mike Gallagher Highlight Show. Eric Hansen here for Mike. Recently, Michael Moore claimed America is the villain in the war with Iran. Let's dip back into the caller pool for Roger, who most definitely agrees.
2: I'd love to talk to Roger, who was on hold for 7 minutes and wanted to tell me that Michael Moore is completely correct and that the truth hurts, doesn't it? Michael Moore is back, torching the United States as the bad guys, hailing Iran as the greatest civilization. You know, I'm convinced that if hostile aliens attacked the planet Earth, you know, like War of the Worlds, what are some of those movies, Eric, where they turn on the America? There's a Tom Cruise movie, isn't there, where aliens come and they start zapping us? I'm convinced 60% of Democrats would be on the side of the aliens. It's like they constantly, and again, because we're the villains, not the aliens. We're the bad guys, not Iran. We're the bad guys. Forget what Iran has done to us. Somehow we're the problem. We got Roger back. I mean, Roger, I was so frustrated because I was all ready to talk to you and welcome you into the show, and then I lost you right after the break. So thanks for coming back. How are you?
3: I'm doing great. How about yourself?
2: I'm great. So I see on the screen you agree with Michael Moore that it's the United States who's the bad guy and Iran is the good guy. Tell us what you mean.
3: Well, first of all, we need to stay transparent and we need to be unbiased.
2: Yes.
3: But Michael Moore states he does come with receipts. He comes with facts.
2: Yes.
3: America, not that we're playing a hate campaign against America. We're not. But we're not going to sit up and act like our stuff is extra clean over this way.
2: And do you think we're the bad guys?
3: I want to say so much. Everyone has a bad side and some history of bad news. America has its share. But we're not going to sit up here and act like America doesn't have its share of bad news and bad things. That's where you mix it.
2: I'm having a hard time following you, so I'm trying to ask you a simple question. Do you agree with Michael Moore that we're the bad guys?
3: Can I clarify that?
2: Completely? I'm trying to get you to clarify. It's what I've been trying to do for the last 60 seconds.
3: Are you looking for a simple yes or no, sir?
2: Well, not a simple yes or no. Do you believe that America is the bad guy?
3: We have some history showing us some bad things.
2: That's not an answer to the question. Here's what Michael Moore said.
3: Yes or no answer, right?
2: No. You don't have to give me a yes or no answer. Let me get your reaction to what Michael Moore said. Quote, "We're the bad guys. If you didn't realize that, under previous presidents, at least Donald Trump has ripped off the mask and shown you who we really are." Do you agree with that or not, Roger?
3: A simple yes or no answer, which where we have gotten to, will be yes.
2: So you do think the United States is the bad guy? And do you think Iran's the good guy, that they're one of the greatest civilizations in the world?
3: I'm not saying that. That's what I was trying to explain myself before you broke me down to a simple yes or no answer. I was trying to give you the explanation.
2: Yeah, well,
3: I'm not saying that America is the worst country in the world, but we ain't the cleanest either. So
2: No country's perfect. Who's going to disagree with that? That's absurd. Nobody's saying that the existence of our slavery is a reminder that we're not perfect. We've made plenty of mistakes as a country. Nobody would dispute that. But what you tend to do as a progressive or liberal or whatever you want to call yourself is you tend to agree with Michael Moore that we're the bad guys and that our military should disobey orders, and that Iran needs to win and prevail, and we're the ones that are in the wrong.
3: But what he's providing are key facts and elements to what's going on.
2: No, he's not. He's not providing any key facts.
3: He does great research. He shows you the receipts, and he shows you where we're wrong at.
2: What receipts? What receipts is he showing that that Trump ripped off the mask and shown us that we're really the bad guys all along?
3: And that's true.
2: It's true. Oh, you think that's true? How miserable it must be for you to live in Pennsylvania. How miserable you must be to be living in Pennsylvania and hating on this country.
3: It, the wrong way.
2: Hey Roger, why do you keep interrupting me? I'm just trying to have a conversation with you.
3: You're twisting my words, sir.
2: I'm listening to your words. I'm saying how miserable you must be to live in this country and think that we're the bad guys. Do you think we're the greatest country in the world, Roger?
3: We have, like I said before to you, we have
2: I'm not trying to trick you. I really want to know. Do you think we're the greatest country in the world?
3: Can you let me answer, please?
2: Do you think we're the greatest country in the world?
3: We have our downfall.
2: Do you think we're the greatest country in the world?
3: It all depends what you're going up for.
2: Yeah, there we go. What it depends is that you're a moron. And I'm sorry to name call, but there's no other way to describe it. And I'm sorry I wasted anybody's time. But look, I know you're not alone. There's lots of morons out there. Michael Moore is the king of the morons, but there are plenty of morons that are willing to join his army. 1-800-655-MIKE.
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0: Have you ordered your copy of The Story of Everything yet? 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You know, if Charles Darwin were alive today, he'd be on his apology tour, going to every school, elementary through college, jokingly apologizing for his belief and conviction that there was no intelligent design. 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
1: 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I'm Eric Hansen. So you heard Roger, the caller who didn't think America was a great nation. Let's hear what Mike has to say and then throw it open to you right here on the Highlight Show.
2: 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I'd like to be, after that call with Roger, that's where I'd like to be right now. Look at that. 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Looks like a cute little downtown area. 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My longtime operations manager, Eric Hansen, just broke down that exchange with Roger in Pennsylvania. The host says, do you think we're the greatest country in the world? Caller, that depends. Host, you're a moron. And I know people get annoyed. I'll probably get 20 texts from little old ladies in Atlanta. You shouldn't call people names. Tracy always gets annoyed with me when I call. And I know, but sometimes you got to call a moron a moron. When you have a moronic belief that the United States is the bad guy and Iran is the good guy, I mean, it's like the TikToker. I came across a lady who has a pretty substantial TikTok following, who's determined and decided, I'll bet Roger in Pennsylvania would agree with this, having a grass lawn is racist.
3: I can't stop thinking about how grass lawns are racist and, like, based in white supremacy. If that doesn't make sense, that's okay, I guess. It seems really obvious to me. It's really upsetting. Bring back weeds. Bring back clover yards. Look, can we just... Can anything just be okay in its natural state, or do we just have to whitewash everything, make it a competition, and use it as a sign of your worth as a human being in society? Like, can we just have weeds?
2: Can you imagine going through life like that? You're mad at grass lawns because they're a sign of white supremacy. Now, Roger in Pennsylvania would probably, well, you know what? She's got a point there. She's got to make some sense. You know, she's brought the receipts. I'll bet she's got receipts that grass lawns. And now, again, understand something. These people are around us. They're living and breathing around us. You may be next to them on a bus. You may work with some of these people. Roger works with somebody, probably, and believes that Roger Moore is right. If you're just, or Michael, I want to keep calling him Roger Moore. Michael Moore, the liberal filmmaker, went on a Substack tirade blaming the United States as the bad guys in our war with Iran and hailing Iran as one of the world's greatest civilizations and saying, basically, we've always been the bad guy. Michael Moore, and I quote, we're the bad guys. If you didn't realize that under previous presidents, at least Donald Trump has ripped off the mask and shown you who we really are. Well, Michael Moore and Roger in Pennsylvania and the poor, miserable TikToker who's upset about grass lawns, you've shown us who you really are. You are America haters. And if you're an America hater, when we're trying to do the right thing with Iran and keep them from obliterating the world with nukes, well, since we're the bad guys, we should lose. TJ in Florida wants to react to my exchange with Roger. Hey, TJ, was I wrong to call Roger a moron?
4: I don't really care what you call him, but I got to tell you, that guy is totally wrong. You know, America is the greatest country in the world. I've been in 60-some countries around the world, and by far, the greatest is America. And I can't tell you how happy I am whenever I was coming back to America to be on that plane, heading towards JFK in New York and coming back home. God bless America. Roger, you're clueless. Absolutely clueless. And I wonder if he's ever been in a communistic country. I've been in several. And it ain't pretty. It ain't pretty. You know, often when I went into a communistic country, the first thing that my my handlers would tell me is, don't call the police. The police are not your friends here. And that was a principle I had to learn as I traveled to different countries around the world.
2: Well, TJ, Mexico. That's the problem in Mexico. The police are corrupt.
4: Even Mexico. You better reconsider going to Mexico now, you know.
2: You bet. Do you know the concept of American exceptionalism, right? Remember when Obama
4: that's what you're
2: extolling is the American exceptionalism that you and I both recognize and realize that America, and that's what I was trying to get Roger to get to. You remember when Obama was asked about American exceptionalism? Remember his answer?
4: What was it? Tell me.
2: He said, well, you know, a lot of countries think they're great. Greece thinks they're great. Italy thinks they're great. He didn't get it. He doesn't understand it. And most of all, they don't believe it, TJ. They don't believe
4: it. I don't think he believes it. Yeah,
2: no, that's what it is. They don't believe in American exceptionalism. They believe that we're just a run-of-the-mill, ordinary, and probably nefarious country. Because don't forget, we're racist. We're misogynistic, we're oppressive, we got a crazy man as the president, and they just, their hatred for America is just bubbling up in a way that, you know, is pretty profound. Yet there are some normal Democrats. I probably wouldn't vote for John Fetterman for anything, but I'm grateful that he seems to be willing to admit what normal people know about our country, about this war with Iran, and he's willing to point out how long other people have promised to do precisely what President Trump is doing right now with Iran. Here was Fetterman with Sean Hannity on Fox News.
0: I would like to remind people, too, every single Democrat running for president and every single Democrat in the Senate said we can never allow them to acquire a nuclear weapon. And now if you want to talk about a war crime, you know, Iran is a 47-year-old war crime, what they continue to behave. So, you know, I, as a Democrat, I supported what President Trump did, you know, to actually call Iran accountable. And I think it's been successful.
2: I mean, that's just a normal react. And I'm sure Roger in Pennsylvania and Michael Moore and the TikToker who thinks that grass, a grass yard is racist, they're mortified at that guy. They can't believe it. And I when I say, remember the old bumper sticker, America, love it or leave it? I'm not trying to be a smart aleck. I think that's a literal reminder. If you're not happy here, leave. But instead, we've got people who are infiltrating our government. We've got people who want to be in positions of leadership. Are you following the campaign of this guy in Michigan who is campaigning with this monstrous gamer and influencer named Hassan Piker? I really have a hard time finding the words to explain this. There's a guy running for office in Michigan, and he's campaigning with somebody named Hassan Piker. Hassan Piker has apparently a huge following. This is not some, you know, guy in his mom's basement with a couple of followers. And the kinds of things this guy has said, we deserve 9/11. I mean, you go through the list. The October 7th report of rapes of the innocent people who suffered at the hands of Hamas. That doesn't matter. He said, who cares? Whether or not sexual violence happened in Gaza doesn't alter the broader political dynamic. I mean, Dana Bash, to her credit on CNN, said Hassan Piker is excusing sexual violence by Hamas terrorists. He also claims Hamas is, quote, 1,000 times better than Israel. And it was Dana Bash who confirmed or reiterated how Hamas is a designated terror organization, not just by the United States, but all over the world. And there's so there you got this Senate candidate in Michigan campaigning with this guy and won't renounce him. People are saying, wait a minute, how are you actually on the campaign trail with this lunatic? And I'm telling you what, he doesn't have an answer. They hate America. And if you're running for office rather than moving to Iran, because if you love Iran, why doesn't Michael Moore, and I'm not trying to be a smart aleck, go live in Iran if it's the greatest civilization.
1: 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The results are delicious. The Mike Gallagher Highlight Show returns after this.

0: I love telling you about The Story of Everything, an incredible movie. Did you know the odds of our universe having the exact physical constants needed for life are 1 in 10 to the power of 10 to the 123rd? It's a number so large, there aren't enough particles in the universe to write it all down. That's not philosophy, it's physics. I've been telling you about the powerful documentary, The Story of Everything. 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Featuring Dr. Stephen Meyer and other respected scientists, this film asks and answers a profound question. 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
8: News this hour from Town Hall. I'm Ron Taylor. President Trump speaking at Mount Rushmore last night, the president calling the 4th of July holiday one of the most extraordinary days in the history of the world.
9: Tomorrow we mark 250 years of glorious independence and 250 years of majestic American freedom. 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
8: All sorts of patriotic events are scheduled for the 4th of July on the National Mall.
10: The epic July 4th Salute to America celebration will include thousands of fireworks and military flyovers. The president scheduled to speak Saturday night as the nation's capital hosts thousands of tourists from across the country and the world. In the afternoon, folks will be treated to one of NASA's supersonic F-5 light fighter jets flying in the sky. Also on the schedule, the Blue Angels, the Thunderbirds, F-35 stealth fighters, U.S. Coast Guard helicopters, and a B-1 stealth bomber. Trump's new Air Force One also scheduled to make a pass over the crowd. Laura Winters reporting.
8: The top Republican in Congress says Americans need to be concerned about a radical ideology that Democrats seem to be embracing. On the Salem News program this week on Capitol Hill with Tony Perkins, House Speaker Mike Johnson says the country is facing an unprecedented threat.
11: And what we've seen in recent months is many Mamdanis have popped up all around the country running for Congress. For a while, Tony, everybody just kind of waved that off and said, oh, that was a New York City anomaly. No, sir. Everywhere. And we've got to confront it. We've got to take it very seriously. And we have to We have to vanquish that, because the ideas and proposals that these candidates would bring to Congress is frightening stuff.
8: He urges Republicans to defend America and capitalism and to turn out in big numbers during the midterms this November. Speaker Johnson's full interview will be heard when This Week on Capitol Hill is broadcast later today at 10 a.m. Eastern Time on the Salem News Channel. News and analysis at townhall.com.
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7: Happy Independence Day. This is the Mike Gallagher Highlight Show. I'm Eric Hansen in the Relief Factor Studios. Mike is off today, so we have got some of his best moments to share with you. We'll hear from Barrett Media's Garrett Seawright about the podcast wars, plus EPA head Lee Zeldin takes a Democrat to the woodshed. First, Mike shares a great take on a recent Supreme Court decision that sparked the redistricting debate.
8: I have to share with you a post from somebody I follow on X, but I have to warn you. I must warn you that this particular person I follow, L.H. Gray, I don't know anything about her. I know she's R-rated. She's very spicy. She uses a lot of dirty words. So if you're not for the faint of heart, you shouldn't follow her. But she writes essays. I'll tell you who she writes like. I used to work with a guy named Lionel in New York City. And it's like she channels Lionel. Lionel is this real funny guy. We were partners on the morning show for a brief period of time at WABC in New York. And Lionel was this very cerebral, funny, but real heavyweight intellectual who used all these big words and would write all these crazy essays. He's still around. Lionel's got a strong social media presence. He's really big into conspiracy stuff, but Lionel and Lynn are delightful people. Well, that's who this L.A. Gray reminds me of. She writes like Lionel talks, and if you know Lionel's work, you'll recognize this because it almost sounds like it's him writing. But I want to share this with you. And again, big news: the Supreme Court struck down the congressional map in Louisiana and has restricted the use of race to determine district boundaries. The fact of the matter is, it's illegal. It's unconstitutional. You cannot use race to redistrict. But Democrats have plowed ahead and done it anyway. They don't care. You think Democrats care about following rules? All they want to do is win. They just care about power. So listen to what this L.H. Gray writes. The hammer.

0: has fallen, she says. And the racial gerrymandering cartel is in full psychological meltdown. In a 6-3 surgical strike of pure constitutional ferocity, the Supreme Court has just executed Louisiana v. Calais with the cold, lethal precision of a scalpel through the heart. Justice Samuel Alito's majority opinion didn't merely tweak a map. It drove a stake right through one of the left's most insidious weapons, the deliberate, race-predominant carving of congressional districts under the fraudulent banner of the Voting Rights Act. The second majority black opportunity district in Louisiana? Obliterated. Struck down. Ordered redrawn immediately. This is not some incremental procedural win. This is redistricting war mode officially detonated across the entire South, and I'd add Midwest. The 14th Amendment's command of colorblind equal protection has roared back to life with teeth. The psychological poison the race industrial complex has been pumping into the body politic for decades, the toxic lie that black voters are perpetual wards of the state who can only win when segregated by melanin quota, has just been exposed and eviscerated in open court. Alito's masterclass, she goes on to say, in strict scrutiny, the concurrence from Thomas and Gorsuch that goes for the jugular of the entire race-conscious edifice, the psychological projection of the dissenting left, and the strategic nuclear advantage this ruling now hands every Republican legislature from Baton Rouge to Atlanta to Columbia. No mercy, no illusions, just raw, sophisticated truth about how this decision cabined the Voting Rights Act's most poisonous abuse while leaving the Republic's foundational principle intact. The right to vote shall not be abridged on account of race, not because of it. The counter-offensive has begun. The venom belongs to them. The victory belongs to the colorblind Constitution. I swear, I think this woman needs to get a Pulitzer Prize. But I don't want to give you her name because it's kind of dirty. I mean, she's kind of, you can, I reposted her on my X account. All I'll say is if you want to read her name again, her handle is LH Gray. I think she's got another name, but her description, I mean, she's a, let's just put it this way. She's a colorful character. But so if you want to see more of her work, you just follow me on X at Gallagher Show and you'll see that essay that I just read. I just reposted it, and you can do your own checking, but I don't want to read it on the air. And, well, frankly, I can't read part of her description on the air because it'll be my last day on the air because it's obscene. I can't read those words. she's a piece of work. But I love a lot of her writing, and she writes with a ferociousness and a clarity that I really, really like. She's got a Substack, too, apparently. I gotta get plugged into that. Anyway, this is a great, great day. 800-655-MIKE. It's a great day for voter integrity. It's a great day, you know, if you are disgusted with the way the Democrats have done the job. And they look. Now, what you've got to be prepared for is that from now till Election Day, they're going to try to demoralize you every single chance and opportunity they have. The media is going to try to convince you that all hope is lost. It's going to feel like it felt right before November of 2016. Trump didn't stand a chance. They laughed. Remember how they laughed? Remember all those smart kids, Maggie Haberman and all the smart ones? Trump? Remember Ann Coulter on Bill Maher's show? Who do you think's the one that's going to get the nod? Trump. Oh, Trump! We might get that out of the archives, Eric. It might be a good day to play that. Don't let them demoralize you. Because guess what? Good things are happening. And good things are going to continue to come. We're in the Relief Factor Studios, 800-655-MIKE. You want a good thing? Where do you hear the EPA Administrator, Lee Zeldin, destroying that purple-haired old lady from Connecticut, Rosa DeLauro? during a House appropriations hearing. It is as good as anything you'll hear today. Well, maybe not. The news out of the Supreme Court's pretty darn good. I got a very chilling conversation with a friend of mine, very good friend of mine, who has a very dim view of Charlie Kirk because of what Charlie Kirk believes about the Voting Rights Act. And what this person doesn't know, and this particular individual is not especially engaged in actual facts or issues, the Voting Rights Act has been used to commit race-based discrimination. There was certainly nothing wrong with the Voting Rights Act in its original form. But over the years, Democrats have used the Voting Rights Act to try to engage in discriminating based on race. The only three justices who voted against this common sense ruling are the left-wingers, Kagan, Sotomayor, Jackson. They see nothing wrong with obvious left-wing racism. So, big, big decision, huge news. Finally, this is something, by the way, Charlie Kirk was arguing for years, that the Voting Rights Act has been used to unfairly gerrymander congressional districts so the Democrats could try to retain power. Well, it is a stunning defeat for the Democrat machine.
1: 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Coming up, a star turn for Lee Zeldin. 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

0: Hey, did you know the odds of our universe having the exact physical constants needed for life is 1 in 10 to the power of 10 to the power of 123rd? That's a number so large there aren't enough particles in the universe to write it down. It's not philosophy, it's physics. I've been telling you about the new documentary called The Story of Everything, and it's now available through streaming online. 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
1: Continuing the Mike Gallagher Highlight Show on Salem News Channel and the Salem Radio Network, Congresswoman Rosa DeLauro recently grilled Lee Zeldin, the head of the Environmental Protection Agency. Zeldin absolutely dismantled the Connecticut representative in response. It was classic.
2: Never give up. Never surrender. Fight, fight, fight. Because we got a battle on our hands. Big time. I can't wait to share with you. You know, some of these folks, this Lee Zeldin, kind of a low-key guy out of the Northeast. He's the EPA administrator. Where do you hear the back and forth he had with that kooky woman with the purple hair from Connecticut? What is she? How old is she? How old is Rosa DeLauro? Be nice to know how old you are when you decide to stop dyeing your hair purple. It's a statement, you know? Look, that's a choice, I suppose. I got to work on my hair a little bit. My hair's been too spiky lately. Somebody pointed out on social media the other night that my hair is spiky. I don't want to have spiky hair, but my barber kind of likes to spike it up there in the front. Anyway, I'm going to share this back and forth between Lee Zeldin and Rosa DeLauro. She's 83 years old, and she wants to attack him without even knowing any of the facts. He's doing a great job as the administrator of the Environmental Protection Agency. All right, here's the EPA administrator. Boy, is this good. Going toe-to-toe with the one and only Congresswoman Rosa DeLauro from Connecticut.
3: When climate change is flooding our streets, poisoning our air, driving up health care and disaster costs, how can the EPA justify abandoning that duty to protect Americans to appease polluters under the false flag of economic growth?
4: Following the law, Section 202 of the Clean Air Act, where does it say anything about fighting global climate change? Loper Bright, Supreme Court case, you're familiar with it?
3: No, I maybe others are. I'm not, but let me ask.
4: But that's really important. As a member of Congress, Loper Bright says that we as an agency don't have the authority to get creative. If Section 202 of the Clean Air Act.
3: No, but you don't have, excuse me, you do not have the right to say climate change does not exist, that it's a hoax, and that's where this administration is coming from.
4: I understand you're upset that you don't know what Loper Bright is. Do you know what the major policies doctrine is?
3: I'm upset because.
4: Do you know what the major policies doctrine is?
3: You know what, let me just.
4: You're a member of Congress. You should know.
3: Well, you have moved from someone who defended the environment to all of a sudden.
4: I'm very defensive about not knowing the two biggest landmark Supreme Court cases of the last year with regards to your question.
3: You are very defensive about changing your policy and your positions with regard to the environment.
4: Okay.
3: Now, you just tell
4: me. You want me to tell you what the two biggest Supreme Court cases are of the last few years?
3: This is what I want you
4: Michigan
3: to tell
4: versus
3: me.
4: EPA.
3: Whoa.
4: West Virginia versus EPA.
3: You know, you're here because you need money from us. So halt for the second and wait for the questions and answer the question.
4: Well, I answered your question.
3: No, you didn't.
4: And you didn't like my answer because you don't know what Loper Bright is, because you don't know what the major policies doctrine is.
3: Chairman,
4: because you're asking me
3: questions.
4: You're asking about Section 202 of the Clean Air Act, and you don't read it. You don't know what it says.
3: Listen, and what you want to do is to deny.
4: I actually read the law. I do my homework.
3: Really?
4: You're just somebody who likes to have the microphone on. You know what I have to do? I read the law.
3: No,
4: I read
3: Chairman,
4: the Supreme Court cases.
3: To this, and I would say
4: no, that, you what you should do for your constituents is actually read statute.
3: The budget is at real risk.
4: Read
3: Let
4: your Supreme
3: you.
4: Court.
3: This is the Appropriations Committee.
4: Oh, you come here. You care about science? Now you're threatening to defund it?
3: Oh, my God. No, you don't fund science.
4: Because you don't know what Loper Bright is. Because
3: deniers.
4: You don't know what the major policies
3: you
4: doctrine
3: are
4: is. Your message
3: deniers.
4: To our folks at the EPA is that you wanted to fund us.
3: I don't have
4: us.
3: To listen to this BS.
4: The BS. You think I made up these cases?
3: Yeah, I think you have made up.
4: I made up Loper Bright. I made up West Virginia versus EPA. I made up Michigan versus EPA.
3: Woe is right. What are you doing? Why are you helping polluters?
2: How great is he reduced her to a tub of purple Jello? Now look, as Michael Goodwin over at the New York Post writes. She's often an embarrassment to the state of Connecticut, and even more sober-minded Democrats with her nuttiness. I mean, but she really outdid herself there, didn't she? I don't have to listen to this. It's like arguing with some little old lady over at the Piggly Wiggly, over in the kumquats department. That's classic. 800-655-MIKE. That's today's Democrat Party.
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9: Josh Booth back with Bill Bullington. And hey, Bill, I seem to hear a lot about taxes when it comes to investing.
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10: Balance is key. 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
9: And there's really no one-size-fits-all plan.
10: No, I've never seen two people that were identical when it came to their investment profile. It just hasn't happened yet.
9: So what should people do?
10: Give me a call or go to my website, bullingtoncapital.com. Either way, the phone number is 330-66407.
11: WHK, Cleveland.
12: Something else happened in this hearing that was quite disturbing.
0: We can joke about her purple hair and crazy old lady embarrassing Connecticut, and she does. But there's a very serious undercurrent to what that testimony that took place yesterday with Lee Zeldin. Let me share this exchange about a glass of weed killer that she was holding as a prop. Michael Goodwin, the great Michael Goodwin over at the New York Post, noticed this and wrote about it. First, here's this really, really nasty exchange from this nasty lady.
13: I'd say if your cup was filled with glyphosate, I'm telling you as the administrator of EPA, don't drink it.
14: Thank you so much for agreeing to what we need to
13: do. I don't know what the question was. You're holding up a cup saying glyphosate.
14: You know,
13: don't drink it. Don't inject it.
14: Maybe you should try doing that. Okay, excuse me.
0: Maybe you should try killing yourself by drinking a glass of weed killer. Now, Michael Goodwin writes, in almost any other era, that hostile exchange would have been an instant embarrassment on Capitol Hill. But at a time when political violence is becoming frighteningly common and widely accepted, DeLauro's nasty suggestion that Lee Zeldin drink a glass of weed killer marked just another day in the trenches. I mean, this really is the Democrats' mantra today. It's why they're going to lose in the midterms, I think. Their newest phrase, when they rage at us, go kill yourself. Michael writes, dripping with bitterness, the 83-year-old blue-haired DeLauro is often an embarrassment to Connecticut and more sober-minded Democrats with her nutty bluster. She outdid herself yesterday. Certainly wasn't interested in Zeldin's factual and workmanlike testimony. I don't have to listen to this BS, she raged. Her push for Lee Zeldin to drink a glass of weed killer illustrates how numb so many Democrats are to political violence, especially when Trump and Republicans are the target, as they always are. Either they don't realize how crazy they sound, or they don't care. Calling the president a Nazi, a dictator, a king, a pedophile, a rapist, all these buzzwords indicate that many people think they have the license to say almost anything that comes to mind. Now, Trump, of course, is no shrinking violet. But he has the unhappy distinction of having been the target of three would-be assassins that we know of. Iranian state television flashed an image from an assassin's attempt to kill Trump in Pennsylvania. Noting Trump was wounded, the Iranian broadcast added, "This time it will not miss the target." Now look, this is where we are. The phrase Trump derangement syndrome started almost as a joke. But a decade later, the crazy rage shows no sign of running out of steam. Much as Hanoi Jane Fonda turned her protest against Vietnam into treasonous conduct, too many Americans are crossing a line in how they oppose Trump. It's like they believe they're in a TV game show where the winner is the contestant who can say the most hateful, awful things about him. This is what the Democrats have done with their party. Where loathing the president is a minimum requirement for membership. Party leaders in the progressive wing they're going to have to come to terms with this. There remain policy differences, of course, but the specifics of what Dems stand for is less important than their gut feelings about Trump, the Republican Party, and his supporters. They've made him public enemy number one. And it's not coincidental to the rising tide of violence. The idea that there's a connection between overheated rhetoric and political violence was a universal view for a very long time. But these days, any Democrat who urges his party to tone it down risks being seen as too weak on Trump. There's no political gold in that, Michael Goodwin writes. You know, I love pulling things out of the archives. And as I told you earlier, you better remember that from now till Election Day, November 3rd, it's going to be nonstop demoralization. They're going to try to discourage you. They're going to make you think there's no way that Republicans can win in the midterms. I want to take you back to history. Remember the time when they all laughed at the idea that Donald Trump could even dream of being elected president of the United States. Remember this oldie but goodie?
15: Donald Trump, just last week, he confirmed to the National Review that he is again considering a run in 2016.
16: Do it. Do it. Look at me. Do it. I will personally write you a campaign check now on behalf of this country, which does not want you to be president, but which badly wants you to run.
17: Donald Trump has been saying that he will run for president as a Republican, which is surprising since I just assumed he was running as a joke.
18: Is that people think that Donald Trump is a clown.
19: Donald Trump is a clown.
20: I mean, does anybody seriously think that Donald Trump is serious about running for president?
21: Donald Trump, you know, he's a clown.
22: The likely moderator apparently believes that Donald Trump is a clown.
23: Which Republican candidate has the best chance of winning the general election?
24: Of the declared ones right now, Donald Trump.
25: President Obama will go down as perhaps the worst president in the history of the United States! Exclamation point. At real Donald Trump. Well, at real Donald Trump, at least I will go down as a president.
26: So basically, this is the beginning of the end for Trump.
27: The beginning of the end.
28: Beginning of the end?
29: This is probably starting of the beginning of the end for Donald Trump.
30: Donald, you're not going to be able to insult your way to the presidency.
31: The strongest person usually isn't the loudest one in the room.
32: So right now, we have Hillary's about 75 or an 80% favorite. We have different versions of forecasts you can look at.
33: Poll has Hillary Clinton up by double digits nationally, 12 points, 50-38, four-way race.
34: Clinton leading in Florida. Clinton leading in North Carolina. Clinton leading in Ohio. Clinton leading in Nevada. I could go on and on and on.
35: I continue to believe Mr. Trump will not be president.
36: And so, right now, Mr. Trump, to answer your call for political honesty, I just want to say, you're not going to be president, all right? It's been fun. It's been great. I love you.
37: Projection right now, Donald Trump will take Ohio. That's the NFL projection. Donald Trump will carry the state of Florida. Huge win for Donald Trump. Donald Trump, we project, will win in Kentucky, in Indiana with its 11 electoral votes. West Virginia, Florida, Tennessee, Mississippi, South Carolina, Alabama, North Dakota with its 3 electoral votes, and South Dakota, Texas, Arkansas, Louisiana, the state of Montana, North Carolina, Georgia, Iowa, Utah, Wisconsin, Arizona, Kansas with its 6 electoral votes, Nebraska with its 5 electoral votes, and Wyoming with its 3 electoral votes.
38: Sorry to keep you waiting, complicated business.
39: A lot of people have laughed at me over the years. Now they're not laughing so much, I'll tell you.
0: That's my gift to you.
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1: 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Conservative podcasting flamethrowers have been shredding one another for months. We turn to Barrett Media's Garrett Seawright to make sense of it.
2: I don't know how interested you are. The intramural battling going on between Mark Levin and Megyn Kelly, and you've got Dan Bongino now in the mix. We've got Ben Shapiro. You've got a comic by the name of Dave Smith, who I've never really heard of until recently. You got all these warring factions among some of the biggest names in conservative media. And to be honest with you, to be blunt, if you've seen it online, it is scorched earth stuff. There's no nuance here. There ain't no gray area. I mean, Mark Levin, I've known all these people for years. I used to be on Megyn Kelly's show all the time back when she had a Fox News show. I've known Mark for many years. And Barrett Media has an article today by Garrett Seawright. And Garrett is a broadcaster's guy. I mean, he spent years leading several radio brands. He's a play-by-play voice of a hockey team. So he knows the industry. And he writes, listen to any recent show from Megyn Kelly, Ben Shapiro, Tucker Carlson, Mark Levin, or Candace Owens, and you'll likely hear shots fired from one to the other. Those conservative podcasters have been taking aim at one another, with Shapiro and Carlson, Shapiro and Owens, Kelly and Levin, Kelly and Shapiro, all of them trading barbs. That's the way Garrett Seawright writes about it at Barrett Media, and I thought it would be kind of instructive. And again, I don't know what your level of interest is in this, but we're going to find out. Let's welcome Garrett Seawright, who's Barrett Media's news editor, to the Mike Gallagher Show. Garrett, the last time I saw you was on stage in New York City for the big Barrett Media Summit, which was a big success. How you doing? Happy New Year.
3: I that it was the last time we saw each other. It's good to be on the show with you today, Mark.
2: Well, it's good.
3: Mike, I appreciate it.
2: Good to have you with us for the first time. Barrett Media is doing great work, and we always appreciate kind of poking in and seeing what you guys are writing about. You know, you politely and diplomatically say that all of these high-profile podcasters and hosts have been trading barbs in recent weeks. Trading barbs? I mean, they are lobbing nuclear weapons at each other. It's gotten personal. It's ugly. It's very, very angry. You wrote about talking to various hosts, and for the record, I am not the anonymous host that you quoted. You referred to another nationally syndicated news talk host who did not wish to be identified. And by the way, I can't blame him or her, because all of these hosts have various armies, and they unleash the armies on each other. But Garrett, what's your takeaway in covering our industry the way you do, and you do it so well? What are you finding? What are your sort of discoveries in trying to write about all of these feuds going on? It's my sense it's largely about Israel. Is that correct?
3: Yeah, there a lot of it does stem from Israel, and there are branches to that, considering a lot of the consternation and a lot of the trading of barbs came out after the Tucker Carlson interview with Nick Fuentes, where that kind of started
2: it all, didn't it, Garrett?
3: It really did. That there was a faction of before that interview, there would have been perhaps a text to Tucker that said, "Hey, I don't think between Ben Shapiro or Mark Levin," that would say, "Hey, this isn't a good idea, and I'll explain to you why this isn't a good idea, why you shouldn't be platforming somebody like this." And that was kind of the line in the sand for, I think, Ben Shapiro, Mark Levin, and others that said, wait a second, this is a bridge too far. And so I think to some conservative media members, it is a, why are you opening the door for us to be criticized for taking the wrong stance on this issue. And that just devolved into, I mean, Tucker Carlson's gone as far to say Ben Shapiro and the Daily Wire won't be around in 5 years because they've been illegitimately propped up by Facebook. That has led to, you said, I politely said they were trading barbs. I think the polite society in conservative media is somewhat over. Now, it can obviously come back to taking these things offline, but it is been everybody in those five people mentioned at each other's throats. And you mentioned also Dan Bongino now coming in, where he's made really no bones about on social media, I'm going to have stuff to say about these people infighting and these people trying to take over our movement, because this isn't how it should go. And we'll see what layer that adds to it here in the coming days and weeks.
2: Well, and people are mad at Dan because in his role in the FBI, they feel like there wasn't enough done over the Epstein files. So people are livid at him, and they're going at him, and he's defending his record with as deputy director of the FBI. Yeah, but you interviewed Eric Erickson, who was on a panel with me actually at your mm-hmm. Barrett Media Summit, and Eric, of course, is a well-known host out of Atlanta, and I think he made a couple of points that I can kind of relate to, but I want to find out from my audience if they agree or not. Eric said that the research that he's done and the data that they've, you know, kind of poured over shows that there just flat out isn't much interest in this drama related to conservative political infighting. And he also believes that the infighting stems from these hosts being egged on by social media followers, with these hosts losing sight of what actually matters. Eric said, my prevailing theory is that everyone who's doing this has been captured by social media. It's basically, you got to get clicks, you got to get engagements. The more people that are watching and following you, the more money that's to be made. And that's really all that's going on here. Don't you think this is a product of hosts needing engagement on social media? And the more provocative and over the top they can be, the better they think it is, and the more lucrative it becomes for them?
3: Oh, absolutely, 100%. It is, that's the business model. That's the way they are able to monetize YouTube, Rumble, podcast, etc. Is every YouTube video you watch, somebody will say, you know, hit the like, hit the thumbs up, click the subscribe button, so you make sure you get our videos all the time, because the more thumbs up, the more it will put into people's YouTube algorithm and the recommended, and then more people watch.
2: But who wants to live that way? I mean, because every day it's Armageddon. Every day it's bloodshed. You know?
3: Yeah. Every day has to be the biggest story. Yeah, no. Every day the biggest story in the world has to be today, because if I make it seem as if this story isn't as important as something else going on, you might not watch, and therefore right. I might not get your I might not get your view. I might not get the money from the ad dollars that were placed in the video. And so right. you have to manufacture drama. You have to hype everything up. So that is the unfortunate business model of engagement farming, clickbait, rage bait, whatever words you'd like to say.
2: Yeah.
3: And so it is somewhat kind of WWE-ish of, hey, if I attack you and you attack me, we're both going to benefit from this. So I think there's probably some of that going on. But yeah, this is absolutely 100% a byproduct of the revenue generation model from YouTube, Rumble, TikTok, etc.
1: 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Happy birthday, America. I'm Eric Hansen. 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

0: Have you ordered your copy of The Story of Everything yet? Well, it's now available through streaming, so you can watch it at home, church, or school. You know, if Charles Darwin were alive today, he'd be on his apology tour, going to every school, elementary through college, jokingly apologizing for his belief and conviction that there was no intelligent design. This movie suggests a thoughtful exploration of evolution and the growing scientific discussion around intelligent design, and presents physics, math, and biology in a visually compelling way. It also raises questions about whether the complexity we observe in nature is best explained by chance, processes alone, or by intentional design. Truth is, The Story of Everything will leave you practically speechless as it highlights the beauty and precision of our universe. 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That's thestoryofeverything.film/Mike. thestoryofeverything.film/Mike. 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
6: News this hour from Town Hall. I'm Ron Taylor. America is now 250 years old as we embark on July 4th. President Trump, speaking at Mount Rushmore last night, commented on the strength of the United States.
7: At 250 years, America is the oldest republic on earth. We are the freest people on earth. We have the most righteous and enduring constitution on earth. We are the strongest and most powerful country on earth.
6: As the July 4th holiday is celebrated in America, a heat wave is smothering the eastern United States.
8: It's a hot July 4th holiday weekend as the eastern part of the U.S. suffers through a heat wave. New York and Boston already hit 100 degrees Thursday. At Boston's Franklin Park Zoo, Dr. Malou Selly says they're giving the animals what they need.
9: Some animals have very comfortable air-conditioned areas.
8: And in the southeast, Ray Dawson in Marietta, Georgia, is taking refuge at a cooling center as he deals with homelessness.
10: You can't find no shelter nowhere, no shade nowhere.
8: In Providence, Rhode Island, city pools and water parks are extending their hours. I'm Donna Water.
6: NATO's top commander says European allies have filled most of the gaps left by the U.S. decision to cut back its military contributions in times of crisis.
11: For weeks, U.S. General Alex Grankovich has been urging Europe to make more equipment available after the U.S. announced on June 3rd that it would no longer provide assets like an aircraft carrier and fighter jets. He's also began weighing backup plans in case of an attack against Europe. NATO Secretary General Mark Rutte has played down the impact of the Trump administration's decision. He believes the U.S. would shift more resources to Europe should conflict arise, just as it did for the war on Iran. I'm Marcela Sanchez.
6: More news at townhall.com.
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6: You could say the whales known as humpbacks are making a comeback.
13: Experts say their population is recovering from past commercial whaling throughout Brazilian waters, growing from about 2,000 to 35,000 in the last 40 years. The Humpback Whale Project says a pause was issued in 1983, setting the tone for decades of basic quiet and solitude within the industry. Now, between June and November, these giant creatures migrate through Brazilian waters, helping to boost tourism. Jason Walker reporting.
6: John Denver's Take Me Home Country Roads has become the unofficial anthem of the U.S. men's national soccer team at the World Cup, with players and fans singing it together after victories. The song has a simple, relatable message. More news at townhall.com. Peru has elected a new right-leaning president.
14: Conservative candidate Keiko Fujimori has been certified the winner of Peru's presidential election runoff, narrowly defeating nationalist Congressman Roberto Sanchez.

0: striking down racial gerrymandering. The Supreme Court said enough is enough, and in this ruling, the justices raised the bar. They said if you want to challenge a map as discriminatory, you now have to prove actual intent, not just point to statistical disparities.
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8: Caravan.

the dark of the deep range and into the light of the deep strange. Come at the hour, come at the caravan to midnight, DEFCON 1, live from space. Good evening, ladies and gentlemen, the last day, the last night of our Earth, 249th year. Welcome, one and all. We are here on the desert of noise, distraction, endless opinion, vacuous content and opinion, and we're going to pull over right here at the oasis of rational thought, where thoughtful conversation still has a home. So pull up a chair. You got a campfire there. You want to build? No problem. Nothing to catch fire out here, except information. Pour yourself another cup of Joe, cup of Java, a little cup of coffee there. Something stronger, if you prefer. After all, it is Independence Weekend. And thank you for making us a part of your evening once again. So tomorrow, Americans from sea to shining sea will gather with family and friends to celebrate Independence Day. There will be fireworks lighting up the night sky, flags waving, children laughing, old stories retold, and a grateful nation pausing, if only for a moment, to remember the extraordinary idea that gave birth to this republic 250 years ago as of tomorrow, as our nation approaches its semi-quincentennial, a quarter of a millennium in the life of this great republic. A quarter of a millennium. Think about that. Through revolution and civil war, prosperity and hardship, moments of remarkable unity and seasons of deep division, through it all, America has endured. She's stumbled from time to time, but she's always found a way to get her footing back again. Now,

0: You know, that's what makes tomorrow more than just another holiday. It's an opportunity to ask ourselves where we've been, where we are, and probably most importantly, where we're heading. The past is settled. The future? Oh, no. All week long, that's exactly what we've been exploring together. You, me, us, here at Caravan to Midnight. On Monday, we looked at the machinery of public perception with Terry Newsom and asked, who shapes the stories that shape us? Tuesday took us to Constitutional Crossroads with Jeff Cruer, where we examined an enduring framework that was designed to preserve liberty even during turbulent times. Wednesday, Mike Netter challenged us to think about power without permission and whether influence is exercised outside the institutions we believe are in control. Then last night, Joshua Phillip joined us for The Gathering Current, where we examined whether America's renewed push to secure its borders, confront transnational crime, and restore constitutional government is gaining enough momentum to withstand the global forces pushing in the opposite direction. Now, the conversation takes another step. Tonight, we're looking beyond politics of the day and toward the realities that shape the world our children and grandchildren will inherit. Headlines come and go, but beneath them, nations are making decisions, alliances are shifting, military planners are preparing for possibilities they hope never become realities. And technologies once confined to the pages of science fiction are becoming part of everyday military doctrine. If we're going to have an intelligent conversation about America's future, we first need to understand the world she's preparing to face. And that's where tonight's conversation begins. Because if we're going to ask where America goes from here, it helps to gather people around the campfire who approach the same questions from different directions. Stephen Ben Noon has spent years examining geopolitics and intelligence operations, diplomacy, and the strategic movements that take place well before the rest of us notice the moving pieces. Sitting beside him tonight is Stephen O'Neill, a nuclear engineer with a degree in physics. His career has included reactor engineering and work on the Trident missile program. One studies the strategy, the other understands the science. One follows the geopolitical landscape, the other explains the technical realities that so often become tangled in political rhetoric. And somewhere between those two perspectives, maybe we'll gain a clearer understanding of the world we're living in today. The world doesn't become less complicated simply because we choose to ignore it. That's why conversations like the ones here at Caravan are important. Around our global CTM campfire, we don't have to agree on every conclusion, but we owe it to ourselves to understand evidence, examine possibilities, and think carefully about the choices that lie ahead. So wherever you're joining us from tonight, whether you're on the highway, in the workshop, on the porch, standing watch on the night shift, or listening from somewhere halfway around the world, we're glad you're here. On this eve of America's 250th Independence Day celebration, let's spend a little time together asking not only where the world is headed, but what is America's next move, and what should it be? Stand by. Something's off. 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
4: This is L. Todd Wood. I'm the founder of CDM, or CDM.press. We have a big article up on CDM right now on the headline about what's going on the continent. The European globalist capitals are continuing to say Russia is going to attack. Poland is the new target. It's going to attack within the year. read the article we have on CDM, but we find all this suspect. I mean, Europe wants a war. It's the only way they can stay in power. It's kind of sad, actually. You have Putin being very reserved and slowly taking territory in East Ukraine, the European capitals, talking about how he's going to attack Poland, which, you know, he doesn't have the force structure to do that. So go to cdm.press, put us in your daily scan. We are global news without the global spin, and we're going to keep you knowledgeable and aware of what's happening in Europe, the drive for World War III. Thank you.
3: 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This is Caravan to Midnight, DEFCON 1. 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

0: You know, a long time ago, of course, almost everything is a long time ago now, you know? I heard these guys, these two guys that had written this survivalist manual. It was a big old thick book. And I challenged them on some of this over one of the local radio stations down here. I just called in, even though I was actually the voice of the station, but they didn't know. They don't listen to the station, but I'm pretty sure people at work there who happen to be listening picked it up. But what they had said was, never be at home on any national holiday. Well, I thought, maybe it could mean don't be predictable and don't be where everyone expects you to be. Another interpretation is more specific to Cold War thinking. During that era, some preparedness authors speculated that if a hostile nation or terrorist group wanted to maximize psychological impact, it might choose a symbolic date, such as Independence Day, Memorial Day, or some other major national day of observance. The reasoning was not that such an attack was likely, but that holidays have symbolic value and often involve large gatherings. That's speculative, not something supported by a consistent historical pattern, right? But there's also a third possibility that fits the mindset of some survival writers of that period, because again, this is late 80s and early 90s, and it hasn't changed much. They often assumed that home would be the first place someone would look for you, whether someone meant authorities, criminals, or simply desperate neighbors after a disaster. In that worldview, the advice was to have an alternate location or a rendezvous point, rather than assuming your house was always the safest place. But after reviewing this carefully, I would not conclude that that line represents a broadly accepted preparedness principle. It's not. Even among experienced emergency planners, the standard advice is generally to have a plan, know your risks, maintain supplies, and communicate with family. It is not common guidance to avoid your home on every national holiday, right? So, now I mentioned this is from the late 80s, early 90s. There was a surge of apocalyptic and preparedness writing in those days. That era produced a lot of memorable one-liners, some practical, some speculative, and some of them intentionally provocative. A sentence like that was almost designed to stick in the reader's mind, even if the author never fully unpacked it himself or herself. So identifying the source at this point is going to be difficult, but I would submit to you, nobody knows what they're going to do until they do it. I don't care how well you prepare. You can never be prepared enough because chaos is chaos. It's unpredictable, the various forms it'll take. So I say, minimalist is better than maximalist. Like loading yourself down with so much gear you can't even march. Only mentally. Nobody knows what they're going to do until they do it. Training helps, preparation helps, experience helps. But until a person is actually under stress, nobody knows exactly how they'll respond. That's true in emergencies, combat, aviation, medicine, and countless other situations. The goal of preparation isn't to script every event. It's to increase the odds that you'll respond effectively when reality refuses to follow the script. Minimalist versus maximalist. You know, there's an old saying in military circles that captures a similar idea. Ounces become pounds, and pounds become pain. Right? The more equipment you carry, the more capable you may be in some situations, but the less mobile, adaptable, and resilient you become in others. So I think there's a mental equivalent. Some people try to prepare for every conceivable scenario. Eventually, the preparation itself becomes a burden. Every new possibility demands another contingency plan until the plans become more complicated than the reality they're meant to address. A minimalist mindset says, learn principles instead of memorizing every scenario. Stay observant. Stay physically and mentally capable. Carry what you can actually use. Be ready to adapt when the unexpected happens. Which reminds me of something said in a conversation.
1: Oh.
0: One-way conversation about flying just last night. Pilots don't get through difficult situations because they have rehearsed every possible emergency. They get through them because they've internalized a set of sound principles and can apply them to circumstances they've never seen before. There's also a psychological advantage to this approach. A person who believes they can only function if every contingency has been anticipated, that person is brittle. A person who trusts their own ability to observe, think, and adapt, well, that person tends to be more flexible. So preparation is not about carrying the most gear. It's about carrying the calmest mind. Equipment eventually reaches a point of diminishing returns, shall we say. Judgment does not. Chaos does not care how many pockets your vest has. It cares whether you can see clearly, think clearly, and move when it's time to move. Would you agree? I mean, there was a flood of books that mixed genuinely useful advice with very confident assertions that weren't always well supported. Once you get beyond basics like water, food, communication, and first aid, many authors drifted into personal preferences presented as universal truths. I even heard something like, a Corvette is not a good getaway vehicle because it's too heavy. I mean, that is so hippie-esque, because the Corvettes, if I heard one hot rodder say it, I must have heard a dozen of them say, no, a Corvette, it's too heavy. It doesn't really stand up on its own. I mean, too heavy compared to what? Heavy for acceleration? Heavy for braking, fuel economy, off-road use? I don't think I'd want to take a Corvette off-roading. I mean, a statement like that needs context. Corvette has strengths, of course. Excellent acceleration. Right? But it has low ground clearance, so again, don't be taking it off-road, and who would do that anyway? So whether it's a good getaway vehicle depends entirely on the scenario. Escaping on interstate highways is a different problem from crossing washed-out county roads. So just remember, chaos is chaos. The farther someone gets from first principles, the more likely they are to mistake their preferred solution for the only solution. And you know the fact that I called into that radio station and challenged them? I suppose that suggests something about my temperament. I was not content to accept a claim because it was printed in a book or delivered over the air. I wanted to know whether it held up to scrutiny. So, I think that critical habit has shown up in a lot of conversations conducted on Caravan. What's the evidence? Or maybe, does this actually make sense? I think it's a useful instinct, especially in fields where strong opinions are common, and you know very well that's the water we're swimming in now, even though we are on the desert of vacuous content and opinion, but we've pulled over to the oasis of rational thought, so forget about it. Over the decades, I have watched predictions come and go, though the imminent apocalypse, technological revolutions, the future of broadcasting, political forecasts, economic uncertainties. Can't leave that out. Some proved insightful, many did not. A recurring lesson seems to be that confidence and correctness are not the same thing. That's an easy one, right? But how many people fall for it? Perhaps the best preparedness principle is not a list of gear or a particular vehicle. I think it's a habit of mind. Don't become so attached to a theory that you stop paying attention to reality. And I think that applies whether we're talking about survival, aviation, radio, or almost anything else. Reality has a way of humbling people who mistake certainty for understanding. You know, that's just me thinking again. I'll tell you what, we are absolutely burning up gear around here. It's really kind of fun. Why is it fun? Because we get to get new gear. Doesn't have to be particularly expensive gear. It just has to be good. You know, not stuff that's meant to be bought. Stuff that's meant to be good. And you know, speaking of that, now you hear the commercials, I know. But if you have not gotten Nucleo Boost into your body yet, I've said this many times, you may be committing a large error here, only because it is intended to be and has been widely acknowledged as the finest nutritional immune support product on the face of the earth. It was designed to be that way. It's not intended to diagnose, treat, cure, prevent any disease. Has not been evaluated by the FDA, the same FDA that has approved all kinds of stuff that we really shouldn't be eating. That is found, these things are found in so many foodstuffs, you can't believe it. I started asking a long time ago, where's all this disease coming from? I mean, where's all this ADD coming from? What is this? Do you know that almost all of these problems are metabolic problems? What's that? It's the ability of the body to absorb and use nutrients. If you have poor metabolic health, I don't care how many off-the-shelf vitamins you take. And that's another reason why Camelicious is so good, because it restores the gut biome. There are a multitude of white papers out there. Just go to the search engine of your choice and type in, are there any benefits to camel milk? Are there any white papers on it? Any research on camel milk? That'd be the short form. Camel milk research, benefits of camel milk research results, and see what you get. It'll blow your mind how much there is. And I mention again, 60% of the world's supply of camel milk, 60% goes to China. And I'm sure you'll agree, the Chinese, you just see pictures of them, you know, walking around or whatever, they look pretty healthy. I'll take the same street scene video in an average American city and tell me what you see. I mean, look, folks, this has been done deliberately because the would-be overlords still understand that the United States of America, this continent, compared to the European continent, is brand new, almost. You know? I mean, this is brand new. Native Americans were walking around here for literally thousands of years of Middle Eastern and European history. Wasn't anybody here but the indigenous people. Well, that's a story for another time. But anyway, do your body a favor. Where the mind goes, the body follows. But where the body goes, your health follows. Okay? Nucleo Boost and Camelicious. You will be doing yourself a big favor to get some at ctmstore.com and get it into your body. Okay? Okay. America's Next Move. What is it? We're going to be speaking with Stephen Ben Noon and Mr. Stephen O'Neill right after this brief intermission. Thank you very much for staying with us tonight on this most auspicious weekend. Stand by. We'll be right back with our guests.
1: 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America 250, reflecting on our past, celebrating our hero.
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8: History was made on today's date. 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
9: The Declaration of Independence was approved this day, July 4th, 1776. John Hancock said, "The price on my head has just doubled." Benjamin Franklin signed, saying, "We must hang together, or most assuredly we shall hang separately." Of the 56 signers, 17 lost their fortunes, 12 had their homes destroyed, 9 fought and died, 5 were arrested as traitors, and 2 lost sons in the war. As Samuel Adams signed, he said, "We have this day restored the sovereign to whom all men ought to be obedient. He reigns in heaven, and from the rising to the setting of the sun, let his kingdom come."
8: This has been an American Minute with Bill Federer. 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
11: What is really amazing and frustrating is mankind's habit of refusing to see the obvious and inevitable until it is there, and then muttering about unforeseen catastrophes. Isaac Asimov. This is Caravan.

0: Stephen O'Neill is with us now. Stephen Ben Danoon will join us as soon as we can make contact. It's going to be the usual drill, I just know it. Stephen comes back to us from the 11th of April this year on Arc Midnight, the intelligence briefing. He is a nuclear engineer with a bachelor's degree in physics from Indiana State University and a master's degree in nuclear engineering from Purdue University. During his career, he served as a reactor engineer with Arkansas Power and Light before joining the Trident Missile Program as an electronics radiation test engineer. Since retiring, he has continued to study nuclear technology, strategic weapons, critical infrastructure, and the geopolitical forces shaping today's global conflicts. Stephen is a periodic contributor to Republic Broadcasting Network's Tuesday Roundtable with John Moore, and has also appeared on Israeli News Live with Stephen Ben Noon. Tonight, we'll draw on both his technical expertise and decades of engineering experience in furtherance of helping separate political rhetoric from engineering reality as we examine the rapidly changing security landscape. Without further ado, as we await Stephen Ben Noon, I see a line is open for him, so he'll be joining us shortly. Without further ado, as I say, Stephen O'Neill. Welcome back, Stephen. Great to have you on tonight.
1: Oh, John, so nice to be back with you. A lot's been happening, hasn't it?
0: It certainly has. And, you know, frequently, the best way to start is for me to ask you, what's the brightest blip on the scope right now? I know there are a bunch of blips on the scope, but which is the big one that gets your attention? Anything standing out?
1: Oh, geopolitically?
0: Yeah.
1: You know, to be honest with you, John, the brightest thing of all is the alternative media actually coming down to brass tacks with what's happening and trying to get the truth out. You know, it's interesting. Stephen and I, we had a wonderful conversation yesterday, and we, in fact, we, just before the show, we talked a little bit. His phone should be working. We were talking about back channel information. Now, I have some. I've had some with Ukraine. I've advised them a little bit. And Steve has a back channel with Iran. And these things might seem, you know, here we are in the backwoods, back channels, middle of nowhere. Who are we? But yet, our information actually seems to be very, very germane to what's going on. It's also, John, worth pointing out that, for instance, a number of months ago, the White House got a hold of Martin Armstrong and asked him to use his back channels to produce a peace plan. This is very revealing in several ways, as you can imagine. Armstrong was, of course, fuming during the first month or so of after inauguration. Trump, first of all, he mysteriously did not call Putin. The only explanation we have is the neocons got to him and said, no, don't talk to the enemy. You know, a bunch of crap all of that is, you know. I thought he was supposed to get this thing over within a day or maybe a week, you know, and he didn't even call him. And Armstrong was not even consulted. He was getting a bit critical of Trump. And finally, the White House does get a hold of him, but then they actually, after some months, ask him for back channel access and to produce a peace plan because they knew he has the brains to do it. Well, what's interesting is all the king's horses and all the king's men, the White House, the think tanks, the Pentagon, Langley, all these people are supposed to have all this brain power, and yet they needed to ask Martin Armstrong. Well, this tells you the state of, you know, the state. Listen, remember back on April 11th, I expressed my considerations about the fact that our intelligence agencies, and not just ours, but in general, have often really gotten things quite wrong and dangerously so. And I think that's still going on. So, you know, coming around full circle here, I think the back channel thing is very important. And that bright spot that you had asked, you know, just mentioned, it's the fact that somebody's trying to actually get to the truth. You know, here we are, you know, we're out here. What in the world can we do about Ukraine and Russia and Iran and Israel and all of this. But yet, you know, there's more to this story. And I think that's worth it. I would describe that as the bright spot, John.
0: Well, Stephen, let me ask you this. Is there any of the part that constitutes more to the story, or can you tell us something about that? We've got Stephen now. We got Stephen and Stephen.
1: Did you want to bring Stephen in on?
2: I can go Steve, and then we'll use Stephen as Stephen, because he has more letters in his name than me.
0: That's right. Yeah. Yeah, So what are these areas of concern that could be exploited, maybe studied a little closer, and you're not seeing this happening? I mean, trying to decode the actions of some of these really serious players in the Middle East is far from easy, but it can be done. So what are we not looking at that we should be looking at? Either of you gentlemen can take that one. We'll all fight among ourselves for airtime here.
1: All right. Steve, did you want to go on that first, or shall I?
2: Go ahead. You start with it there, and because I'm just getting into the rhythm here. Go ahead.
1: Well, first of all, I think that we have a Pentagon, we have a White House, and we have a European Union that are one-dimensional thinkers. We do not have real leaders, and the thing is, don't get me wrong, and I've mentioned this before, that I'm very grateful Trump is in. God forbid, you know, Kamala had a lot to do with Putin going in back in 22, blabbering about NATO, you know, Ukraine joining NATO, and then the next day Zelensky talks about acquiring nuclear weapons. Then Putin went in. The whole point was to dupe him into going in. But I think that the big lacking factor here is the depth of understanding of the operative, the entire modus operandi of the world order, the people who are actually calling the shots. These are not heads of state. All they do is they're public relations people. That includes the president of the United States largely, too, certainly in Israel. And the Israeli-Iran war and the Ukraine-Russia war are both part of the same thing. They're different claws on the same monster.
0: Yep.
1: And I'll tell you, it's worth mentioning, Victor Bout is his name, was interviewed by Tucker Carlson, I believe it's 2 days ago, about an hour interview, and everybody in the audience, I highly recommend that you look that up. It's on YouTube. And Victor was an arms dealer. He was arrested in the United States a number of years ago and traded off to the Russians for that the lesbian basketball player girl that had some CBD oil with her and got arrested for it. It's highly illegal in Russia. And they traded them. You know, it was kind of funny. His term was almost up anyway. But this was, I believe, a trade occurred during Biden's administration, and they were happy about that. I'm glad we got her back, But Victor Bout gave a very, very penetrating discussion about the mechanics of what's really going on, you know, with this war and why. You know, and anyway, to try to stay focused here, we really we're following tit for tat. You know, so and so said something, and somebody bombed this or somebody bombed that. You know, and that's not. That's the tactical picture, and it's almost meaningless. You have to look at the long-term strategic picture. Number one, General Wesley Clark, you know, we go back to him. I think I mentioned him before, back in April. You know, we all know what he said about the seven countries and five years, like touring Europe, you know. And then also go to Zeitgeist. If you've seen the original documentary called Zeitgeist, Spirit Ghost, or Zeitgeist, I believe it came out, the original came out in 2008. And you go to 1 hour and 45 minutes or so, and there's an interview of Aaron Russo, who was running for Congress. It was Pennsylvania or Jersey or something. And he was offered an introduction to Nicholas Rockefeller. And, of course, talking to one of the Rockefellers is always interesting, even if you like him or don't like him. And they became friends, and they became acquainted. But then he, Victor Babe, told him what was coming. This was 11 months before 9/11, and he was talking about an event occurring, and after which people's rights would be taken away. Also, in that, this was 2008, mentioning about the series of countries terminating in Iran, and also, by the way, Venezuela. Venezuela was mentioned back in 2001, and then was brought back up in that interview in Zeitgeist in 2008. Isn't this interesting? There is an architecture to this, all of this, John, and even the Israeli, Steve Bannon, you will, of course, you will fill in with some background on this matter of the Middle Eastern strategy and the trade route issues and the gas lines and so forth. And these are related to the whole strategy with Russia and Ukraine. Ukraine was engineered by the West through covert operations and regime change. Gee, that's a popular thing these days. Of course, it's the standard CIA fare, you know, and it's to essentially exsanguinate Russia, to dissolve it. And I might as well add this in. We can maybe go into this after Steve speaks a bit. But I had a communication with my contact in Ukraine a couple of weeks ago. Hadn't talked to him in a while. And he sent me a very revealing discussion of one part of which discussed Zbigniew Brzezinski and what he said about Russia and its nuclear use, that he believed that they would not use it, and that this philosophy is held by the Ukrainians and the Europeans, and I believe will result in a nuclear war very soon because of this. Let me leave that alone, and Steve, I think you probably have some things to add at this point.
2: Yeah. When we look at the General Wesley Clark and what he said, what, and I don't know if I brought this out last time, John, we were on here, but I had some more interesting information added to that. I'd actually, when we did the broadcast about, before this really kind of got kicked off with Candace Owens about the microphone on Charlie's desk, things like that, I'd gotten a message from some of the people I know in Mossad, over out of Israel, saying, well, you finally got it accurate. And but at that point there, we got into the discussion of, with him, he said, Charlie was in the way, but it wasn't just Israel. He said it was bigger than Israel, bigger than Netanyahu. And he said, Steve, if you go back and you look at Wesley Clark and what he said about taking out these seven nations, he said, now begin to think about what's going on. He said, like, for example, October the 7th, he said, yes, you're right. We knew it was going to happen. They knew more than it was going to happen, but he at least admitted that. He said, we allowed it to happen because we needed the war. We needed to be able to take and wipe out Gaza. We wanted to destroy Hezbollah and take southern Lebanon. And he said, when you're looking at this, he said, it's all part of what Wesley Clark said. He said, you got to remember, going back to the issue when we first went to war with Iraq, we took out Iraq, then ISIS was created, and in fact, my Iranian source, when I was explaining this all to him, he said, Steve, he says, that guy is so accurate in what he's telling you. He says, because they say that Iran is the largest supporter of terrorism in the Middle East. He said, but I beg to differ. He said, I think Qatar is the biggest supporter of terrorism in the Middle East. He said, they're really kind of fighting for who's going to be the biggest. But he said, Qatar, he said, they're the ones that funded the money and purchased 2,500 Toyota trucks. He said, yeah, you can get weapons anywhere in the Middle East on the black market. He said, but try to go buy 2,500 brand new Toyota trucks that you can outfit with some weapons on there and see how well you get away with that without raising red flags. He said, but they did. He said, why? Because they wanted to take down Syria next. He says, now, why is it, though? He said, right now, he said, even Iran, he said, is he said, I'm Iranian. He said, but he said, our own country is playing right into this whole scheme of what's happening in the Middle East. He said, and when I say that, what I'm talking about is closing the Strait of Hormuz. He said, they don't, he said, the Iranians don't even realize that this is what the United States and Israel want them to do, is close the Strait, drive the oil prices up, nearly crash the world's economy. He said, for what reason, though? He said, that's what this whole seven nations is all about. It was about changing the paradigm of how you get oil out of the Middle East, who's going to control that revenue and money. And he said, Qatar, the United States, and Israel, they built their pipeline. He said, the Iranians, Russians, and Turkish built the other pipeline. He said, but if you don't jack those prices up mega high, he said, then you can't justify selling it at a higher price because you got to cover the cost of doing all this. So then I broke it down, John, and I began to examine everything on it. All right, I knew about the canal going from Ashkelon down to the Gulf of Aqaba. Then they take out Gaza so they could shorten the canal. Isn't it lovely? Kill all these people so you can shorten your stupid canal. They take out Lebanon. They had to disrupt Sudan and Somalia. Why? Because they're going to be using a trade route through the Gulf of Aqaba and do away with the Egyptian Suez Canal. So now they can bide for that. So everything was just to be able to control the markets. And by the way, I'll drop this and I'll pause here for a second. Netanyahu came out on Channel 14 News on the 30th and stated, I had to bomb Iran because they already had an atomic bomb. What do you know?
3: Surprise,
2: John. Let me yield back here for a moment.
0: Well, now, you know, it's been rumored for a long time. I mean, my position has been for quite a long time. I might not necessarily have said too much about it over the air, but I'm pretty sure they've had an atomic bomb for quite a long time. They're just not that hard to make, really. You know, if you've got sources for the fissile material you need, how hard could it be? And now what we hear as well, you got to shut down your centrifuges. Oh, so they did have centrifuges. Oh, they do have centrifuges. I guess they just sat there idly waiting for somebody to tell them, well, you can't use those to enrich uranium. I mean, what a load of nonsense. I mean, that's what it looks like from here.
2: Well, I want Steve to answer on that, but let me just throw one thing in there. I agree with you 100%, John. I've actually said for years they've had it only because a good friend of mine interviewed one of their scientists that had defected about 12 years ago. And he said then that they had it. But the official that we got this year was the 20th of May, when my Iranian Pedram, we can say his first name, but Pedram, who's very well connected with government officials over there, actually officially declared that they had it for the first time. But you're right. We know how they got them, and I'll leave it at that. But yes, we know how they got it.
1: John, when I was on in April, that was before, Steve, you and I talked about Pedram's information. And I've always been under the assumption that Iran has possessed the capability. Now, what I do want to mention is that you had said, was it the Iranian State Department who stated officially that they can assemble, what did they say, 30 thermonuclear devices? Is that how they put it?
2: Yeah. Pedram just said to me the other day that the Secretary of, I want to say Secretary of Defense, but I think it's the State Department is what it was. He said that he announced on Iranian television that if they continue to attack, that they could very rapidly put together 30 thermonuclear warheads. That was quote unquote from his statement there on television in Iran.
1: It's important to be precise on this because there's a lot of information there. Number one is the number. Number two, the term thermonuclear. And they're very significant. And okay, this is the situation. John, I discussed with you and your audience, I believe, back in April, the fact that Dr. Postol from MIT, who advised at high levels in defense for a long time, he's retired now, has put out a number, in fact, some recent discussions on some of these problems, some of them having to do with our missile defense system, which is not impressive at all. I mean, what's going on with that? But he also, last summer, after we had attacked Iran, he went into some discussions about the uranium inventory and the centrifuging and so forth and where they are on that. And I won't repeat all of that, but I believe back last year I'd heard the number around 600 kilograms of 60%, but the number that's been thrown around this year is about 440. And he went ahead and described the matter that that would produce a certain number of warheads depending on what kind of tamper or neutron reflector you used. If you used beryllium, it's about a 14.1 kilogram critical mass. And you could get around 20 or so. If you use a uranium reflector, the critical mass is larger, but the yield is larger. But this is not 30. And also, by the way, not thermonuclear. And so suddenly we are in a situation where I believe there are three operative possibilities. Number one, uranium.
0: I'll tell you what, we're getting so close to a break now. You want to hold on to those three, and when we come back after this break, we'll start with the three. Okay?
1: We'll start with the three.
0: Yeah, because I don't want you to get cut off, you know, mid-thought or any of that, because if we don't do it voluntarily, trust me, the computer will do it for us. It's just how those things roll around here. All right, you're listening to the voices of Stephen O'Neill, who just spoke, and Stephen Ben Noon. We're discussing America's next move. There's an interesting assortment of what-ifs on the menu tonight. We'll get into it. We'll prosecute all these questions as far as we can. That's what we do. This is Caravan. Stand by.
3: It's true. 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Big tech and its derivatives also try to financially soft kill. 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
7: History was made on today's date. 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
8: 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John Hancock said, "The price on my head has just doubled." Benjamin Franklin signed, saying, "We must hang together, or most assuredly we shall hang separately." Of the 56 signers, 17 lost their fortunes, 12 had their homes destroyed, 9 fought and died, 5 were arrested as traitors, and 2 lost sons in the war. As Samuel Adams signed, he said, "We have this day restored the sovereign to whom all men ought to be obedient." He reigns in heaven, and from the rising to the setting of the sun, let his kingdom come.
7: This has been an American Minute with Bill Federer. 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
11: News this hour from Town Hall. I'm Ron Taylor. It is now July 4th, and America is 250 years old. President Trump spoke at Mount Rushmore last night on the threat of communism.
12: Communism is a mortal threat to American liberty. It is the greatest threat to our country, including World War I, World War II, Pearl Harbor, or even 9/11. We're not going to let this happen to us. Believe me, we're not letting it happen.
11: As America celebrates the signing of the Declaration of Independence on July 4th, a rare surviving copy of the document has turned up in London.
13: It is one of 11 copies printed in Exeter, New Hampshire in July 1776 and was seized from an American ship that was captured later that year. The document will now go on display. It was found by a volunteer at the British National Archives, Michael Skurr, who was cataloguing the papers of Royal Navy captains.
14: I called over to my boss and said, I think you need to come and have a look at this. I opened it up and realized it was a Declaration of Independence of the United States of America. Well, I feel very proud that I stumbled across it and that it will now be something which other people can enjoy, like I did.
11: The BBC's David Harper says it's the only known example of its kind outside of the United States. Back here in this country, Americans are gearing up to celebrate the anniversary. Visiting the National Mall in Washington yesterday, Chad George, a visitor from Columbus, Ohio, says America's birthday is something special to celebrate.
15: Brought the family here for the 250th anniversary of the greatest country in the world. A lot of division in the world, but the reality is, as you've seen with the World Cup going on, we have the greatest country in the world, and you need to get out and enjoy it, which is why we're here right now.
11: News and analysis at townhall.com.
16: Been a long time since I've been this excited about a movie like The Story of Everything. 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
11: Democratic governors are pressing the U.S. Postal Service to drop plans tied to President Trump's executive order on elections. We get more on this story from correspondent Ben Thomas.
17: We will know a million mail-in ballots. There'll be a million envelopes, and you'll be able to know exactly, correctly, that citizens voted.
18: Commerce Secretary Howard Lutnick in March, as President Trump signed an executive order seeking to create a federal list of eligible voters, including those eligible to receive a ballot by mail. And the Postal Service filed a proposed rule in May limiting mailed ballots to those on that citizenship list. But a federal judge has since blocked the president's order, ruling it unconstitutional, and it barred agencies from implementing it. Now, Democratic governors from 9 states have sent the Postal Service a letter asking it to withdraw the proposed rule. I'm Ben Thomas.
11: You'll find more news and analysis at townhall.com. AI may be the wave of the future, but there's growing concern now about the stress it's already putting on power grids. More on this story from Bob Agnew.
19: Extreme heat, like the weather sweeping the eastern part of the country, drives up energy demand for data centers, adding to their strain on power grids. And that's not all. Around the country, data centers have been blamed increasingly for a host of environmental problems. Some tech industry figures say the facilities have become something of a lightning rod for concerns over broader economic and societal changes posed by the growth in artificial intelligence. Bob Agner reporting.
11: U.S. employers pulled back on hiring last month and added only 57,000 jobs. That's less than half the previous month's total, and a sign that companies still have a cautious economic outlook. The Labor Department said Thursday that the unemployment rate declined to a low 4.2%. That's down from May. More on these stories at townhall.com.
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3: For some time now, we have been witnesses to a mounting polarity between light and dark. We've seen it manifest itself in many facets of culture, but I would like to address as I see it, as an artist in the entertainment industry. In the last several years, there's been a sharp and disturbing increase in the darkness of the imagery being used in film, television and music. The landscape has become increasingly sinister, and in some cases even demonic in tone. More so than in previous years. Sometimes subliminal, oftentimes overt. Storylines involving the occult, witchcraft, demons, and even satanic elements are commonplace in mainstream programming. Many feature spiritually and psychologically disturbing content. Rumi later said how media has become a portal to behavior and attitudes kids want to emulate that reject God, reject the light, and reject ultimately all those aspects of community which give life. I have observed God subtly, but radically being removed from public popular culture over the last couple of decades. What happened to all those richly rewarding morality films of earlier years? Replaced with some of the most corruptive images and ideologies for young hearts and minds. James Woods. This is Caravan to Midnight with your host, John B. Wells.

0: Okay, welcome to hour two of Caravan to Midnight DEF CON 1 here on the 3rd of July, 2026. We need special sound effects. 2026. Ow. I shouldn't do that too much, but it is good for a sound effect here and there. We're visiting for the remainder of the program and the majority of the coming hour with Stephen O'Neill, who currently has the floor. He is a frequent contributor to RBN's Tuesday Roundtable with John Moore, and Stephen Ben Noon is with us, host of Israeli News Live. He comes back to us from the 18th of June, and Stephen comes back from the 11th of April. So, Stephen, with a PH.
1: Yes.
0: Stephen O'Neill.
1: Yes.
0: What are the three?
1: If you'll permit me, before I describe the mechanics of the bombs themselves, a brief dynamic refrain. If I had my druthers, I would be at a Grateful Dead concert, or maybe Jane's Addiction, or helping my young friends produce music, or maybe hang out at the surf competition up at the North Shore at the Gold Coast of Australia, somewhere like something like that, not talking about how we're going to blow up the world.
0: Right.
1: In terms of what does America do next, let me tell you, I think we need to change the program. We need to change the spirit of humanity and the direction of our civilization. That said, let's go to the nitty-gritty that we need to discuss for the moment. The three items related to Iran are that, number one, or A, that either their uranium enrichment program was a bit larger than we thought, which is very realistic, or B, that they have been cooperating with other parties, Pakistan and North Korea come to mind, or C, that they have, in fact, engineered a much more efficient physics package. In other words, they've made the critical mass much smaller using a fission fusion arrangement. All three of these, and of course, item D on the quiz will be all of the above. it's going to be one of those or several. And Steve, you had mentioned that they had said thermonuclear devices. That's very significant. Now, I had mentioned before that A.Q. Khan, when he was in a hotel room, got visited by the CIA while he was down in the lobby. They went through his drawer, and they found a Chinese hydrogen bomb design. They didn't take it. They just took a picture and took off. That's a two-stage device. It's

0: thermonuclear hydrogen bomb, it is in the hundreds of kiloton range or megaton range. You're not talking about a Hiroshima-type bomb at that point. And that's very significant. That means that they've acquired the H-bomb designs. And if you look at, for example, the W-88 warhead, which is our Trident missile, that's about roughly a 300-kiloton hydrogen bomb, or about a 500, a little under, if you use your uranium tamper, although the warhead's a lot heavier. Those are not that heavy, up in the hundreds of pounds, you know, and can deliver quite a punch. Thing is, I know over on Napolitano and, the fellows talking about, they haven't talked about it in a while. Strangely, the Iranian bomb has suddenly dropped off the radar on the alternative media, and I don't know why. I think it's very significant, obviously. But there was comments, can they deliver it? Of course they can deliver it. Now, Steve, you had mentioned the matter of South Africa. They had six and building a seventh warhead at the time that the agreement was made for them to stop their nuclear program, and that they may have been bought by Iran. This would have been back in the 80s, I believe. It's quite possible they've had this. You take the physics package out and you redesign it with a much more efficient triggering mechanism and a fusion-fission reaction, you can get the thing lightweight. This is important right now because it means that that Iran is in the same status as North Korea. This is a big piece on the global chessboard right now, and it's been suppressed quite a bit. I'll tell you why. For the longest time, Netanyahu was out there fanning the air about the Iranian bomb threat, knowing full well they already had it. They've had, now that they're coming out with it, they're trying to hide it, but they can't do it much longer. Steve, you had mentioned that Pedram had mentioned that there was discussion in Tehran about doing a visible demonstration cooperative with Pakistan. Isn't that right?
1: Yes, they had talked about doing one with Pakistan. Now, initially, I think Judge Napolitano with Larry had brought that part out there, but Pedram had told me that the Iranians were looking to find a way to do a detonation in a safe manner to where it would not cause global disturbance. They had looked at possibly detonating at sea was one of the options. And then there is a desert, I forget the name of that desert, to the southeast of Tehran that is very, very, was considered the lowest rainfall in the world, like almost zero. And they thought about detonating in that area as well. Now, I will say this, though, while we're on that subject of testing, Russia allowed them to use their airspace to test a intercontinental ballistic missile, firing it in the direction of Alaska. So not to hit Alaska, of course, but to land in the sea. I never got the update of the success of the test. I did get to see the actual initial launch that they sent me some video footage of when they launched that missile. Of course, there's no way for me to verify it, but, Pedram is extremely accurate with his information. So I do believe that that's the case. And one thing that he had always said, and this is something to think about, John, was that he said Iran doesn't want a nuclear, they don't want nuclear weapons as a point of first strike. They want it as a deterrent. And they said they see how North Korea is dealt with by the United States. The people are more hesitant to go out and attack North Korea because they do have nuclear weapons. But now let's take it back to the possibility. I can't go into the details as far as when it comes to South Africa, but I knew that going back about 12 years ago, a good friend of mine interviewed the former, allegedly a Russian nuclear scientist from Iran, that claimed that they already had atomic weapons at that time. With that being said, though, what I found interesting is that, still nobody ever would talk about it. And, you know, it was like everybody, you know, like you said, you know, Netanyahu was running around beating the war drums. You know, John, you said that, you know, oh, we got to stop them from getting nuclear weapons. And now he comes out on Channel 14 News on the 30th of June and declares that, oh, we had to bomb them because, you know, they already have atomic weapons. Naftali Bennett, and I actually have communicated with Naftali Bennett, the former prime minister of Israel, before, back before he became prime minister. But he is now saying that Netanyahu lied to the Israeli people and that he's only trying to instill fear is what he's trying to do. But that really, though, that's like a slap in the face to the American public, especially when he's done nothing to sound the drumbeats of war for every, you know, whether it be Iraq, Syria, Iran. And in reality, all this is nothing but the big power grab for everybody to make the billionaires bigger billionaires, I guess.
2: Yeah. It was my understanding, though, so that South Africa had, I think the number was six assemblable nuclear weapons, and they were spirited out of South Africa and taken to the State of Israel. Is that correct?
1: I actually heard that Iran purchased them. Now, how they went, where they went, John, I don't know for sure. And now the scientist that a friend of mine interviewed, that was on a program called Revelation Now, he had actually stated that Iran had already built a nuclear device. But what I think there's what's really interesting is, even though we can't, I mean, we don't have a way to prove that they already have one, although we do, I do believe it. I know the Israeli intelligence people that I know had said to me, you know, probably a couple of years ago, yes, we know they have it, but, you know, this is just the way they want to justify this war, is to say they're trying to stop them from getting it. I don't know why Iran didn't just go ahead and demonstrate like, or do like Pakistan and go announce it before the United Nations. Yes, we got nuclear bombs. Unless it was just a matter of them trying to get their money back or get it unfrozen. I don't know.
2: Well, has the State of Israel ever signed the, permitted any inspections or joined the moratorium against nuclear proliferation or whatever the organization's name?
1: 100% no, John. And that's why Kennedy, I think that's one of the reasons why Kennedy ended up losing his life, was because he did not want Israel to get a nuclear weapon.
2: Well, let me ask you this. Just three guys sitting around talking here. Let's see. Tehran to Tel Aviv is about, it's less than 1,000 miles. It's, you know, between, I think the number I saw was 965 to 990 miles. That's not much difference, you know, when a nuclear device goes off. So let me just ask you one that maybe hasn't been asked. What do you think the Iranians said, that's it, and they launched one, and it hit Tel Aviv, and Tel Aviv ceased to exist? What do we think would happen then?
1: Well, I do know that the Israelis, I don't want to know. I don't know if I should say, do they want it to happen, or is this really a preventive measure? But in the radical side of Judaism, just like when they claimed that 6 million Jews died in the Holocaust, which oddly enough, a newspaper from 1919, right there at the Second World War, said there only were 6 million Jews in Europe in the first place. So if they theoretically killed 6 million, I guess there's nobody left. Well, that's a different story. We'll go into that. We don't push that button too far, I guess. But I'm Jewish and had family, extended family that died there. Okay, so I'm not, this is not being anti-Semitic. It's just stating the facts. But at any rate, going back to the point on this, their Talmudic belief is that there's going to be 6 million Jews in Israel die. Well, that would just about wipe out the entire nation.
2: Well, 6 million and, again. Wow.
1: Right, very, very good. I like that, right? So,
2: and there sure are lots of 90-something-year-old Holocaust survivors. Have you noticed that? Every time we're talking about, it's usually a woman, talking about some 90-something-year-old Holocaust survivor, I was thinking, wow. How tough was it in those terrible death camps if you got all these 90-something-year-old Holocaust survivors? How does that even happen? But anyway, it's just the press again.
1: Yes, exactly. So, but anyway, so here's the thing. And the funny thing is I can say, Chris, I'll say his first name. His family is the one that is part of the Mossad. And they left Israel before right during the time of the peak of the conflict with Gaza, which really wasn't a conflict, it was a slaughter. But, you know, nonetheless, they're sitting there, you know, slaughtering these people. And he took his family and they went to Alaska. Now, his wife, because she is involved in intelligence, she has to still go back and forth. Her daughter has to still stay there because she works for Mossad as a translator of the Farsi language. But when he sends me this update here recently, he says, I don't know if I'll ever see my wife again. And I know what he's talking about, because he's always told me they're going to nuke Tel Aviv. And of course, he lived right there near Mossad headquarters. And so he said, she may not make it back this time. And he said, you know, because they're going to eventually nuke it. Well, this is why, too, they have the gay capital of the world in Tel Aviv. They don't care. I think it's almost like, John, they invited all those people to be there just so that they could, you know, okay, that'll be the 6 million we get. We're going to let Iran hit Tel Aviv instead. It's almost like they're trying to provoke it. And at the same time, the people that are surrounding Trump are out there beating the drum. He's got Israel beating the drum beats of, oh, this is Gog and Magog. And he's got the Christian right beating the drums with, this is Armageddon, you know. And it's like, somebody, please, let's get some common sense in here. I mean, I'm a Christian, and I believe biblical things, but this is totally nonsense what they're doing.
0: Steve, if I can interject. John, back in April 11th, I voiced a concern about what I pejoratively described as a death cult mentality, in the sense that there are some extreme right in Israel, and also in among the evangelicals in America, who implicitly characterize the prospect of this World War III as actually an avenue or vehicle for their redemption. In other words, it'll bring the Messiah or bring Jesus back and so forth. There is this implication here, and it's almost celebrated, and to me it's preposterous. You know, this is not a proper interpretation of Scripture, in my opinion. But there is a mentality here that, you know, Steve, you started to touch upon, and also, by the way, when you look at something like 9/11, not only was that a logistical piece in terms of control of societies, it also had a blood sacrifice component to it, an occult component to it, that exists at a very, very powerful level at the very top of the global elite. We're getting into an area that now connects the Israeli-Iranian conflict and the Ukrainian-Russian conflict. Both are driven by the same group of people quietly through the nations of Israel, through Europe and the United States, and through Ukraine. Ukraine has almost become a religious war in a way, and in fact, Victor Bout described this in some detail, a very important interview. And also, we're getting into an area that really is germane to the architecture of why the world has the conflicts it does right now. As I mentioned, when I led off your show back on the 11th, when we started that off in that hour, I essentially said, look, the global elite in the old world order, calling itself new, will spare no human sacrifice, no blood, in order to maintain its power against the rising power, economic power of the East. That's what's going on. Whether you're talking about oil or gas pipelines in the Middle East, or whether you're talking about Europe trying to take Siberia in order to solve its financial collapse. And of course, the United States is slated for collapse afterwards. And so the West is falling, and really, you know, we go to Martin Armstrong's Socrates Code, and you see this very clearly, and you see the time frame. It looks like, speaking of time frames, that Russia right now, the time is on Russia's side. but not for much longer. Europe is mobilizing. They're mobilizing NATO. They're starting to mobilize, and they're thinking in terms of 2030 or so. But I think the peak year for a nuclear conflict is probably 2027. Now, hopefully that does not occur. But right now, with the mentality, Lithuania, just today, lifted their ban on nuclear weapons in their country and foreign bases. This is in preparation for this. I mean, Finland is already lifted that. Germany will not allow young men to leave the country, get their passports, and until they have registered with the selective service over there. Britain, yeah. Whoever they're, you know, France, it's insane. And there's these men can't. They aren't all that stupid. They're programmed. So we have a central theme here, John. This is the problem, and we have to overcome this. And the way to do it is beyond the scope of this particular discussion. It's spiritual, and it's also highly technical. And I believe that inside Israel is a religious fundamentalist group, which I believe takes their belief system, they overstate it. I think they're taking it far too literally. And I think a similar thing is occurring in the Protestant West. The Vatican generally keeps its mouth shut. The people who know what's really going on are the Jesuits. And there's a quiet, subtle distaste for Russia with them, and so they tend to follow along. But the world is headed toward a nuclear war right now, and several fronts. You know, we haven't even talked about China. Don't need to at the moment. But there is an architecture to this. And, you know, when I actually sent advice and discussions to my Ukrainian friends. This made it to the high command. And I was very direct. Now, there's some things I cannot go into. They're too confidential.
2: I get it.
0: But I discussed, of course, you know what my qualifications are. We discussed some of that. And I discussed the necessity for them to build a nuclear arsenal and for also Iran to do the same. Not because I want to promote proliferation, but because for another much more deeper reason.
2: Yeah. Yeah, the Middle Eastern version of what we would call a Mexican standoff. But I wonder if that bunch in Tel Aviv is crazy enough to employ the Masada principle. More on that when we come back, folks. This is Caravan to Midnight, DEFCON 1. Oh, yeah. Stand by, please.
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14: 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In 10 minutes, take 2 more. Help is on the way.
2: Get it? Take 4 red pills. I want to run something past you and then ask our gentleman, Stephen and Stephen. Stephen O'Neill, Stephen and Steven Ben Noon. After the, we hear about, they want to build the third temple. They're going to blow something up. They're going to put a bomb on the Dome of the Rock and rebuild the temple, third temple. I want you all to know something here. Y'all, that's a Texas thing. It means you all. After the first Jewish-Roman war and the destruction of the Second Temple in 70 A.D., a group of Jewish rebels known as the Sicarii retreated to the mountaintop fortress of Masada, overlooking the Dead Sea. So the Roman governor sent the Legio Fretensis, commanded by Lucius Flavius Silva, to capture the fortress. Masada was considered nearly impregnable because of its steep cliffs The Romans responded by building a wall around the mountain to prevent escape, establishing a bunch of siege camps, and constructing this massive earthen ramp up the western side and bringing in a siege tower and a battering ram to breach the walls. And you could still see a lot of this Roman siege works today. Now, according to the first century Jewish historian Flavius Josephus, when the defenders realized the Romans would break through, their leader, Eleazar ben Yair, urged them not to become slaves. So Josephus writes that approximately 960 men, women, and children chose death rather than capture. He describes a process in which the men killed their families, lots were drawn to choose a small number of men to kill the others, and finally one man killed the remaining survivors and then took his own life. One of the networks back in the late 60s even put on a spectacular, you know, Masada. And I remember this particularly because it was, there was some 12 or 13 year old girl there that had never known a man. So they said, well, I mean, effectively, they said, well, she should have a romp so she can know what it's like to be a woman before you kill her. And they were like, they were okay with that. Now, here's the thing. Josephus says two women and five children survived by hiding in a cistern, which is like a, you know, that's where the pee-pee and poo-poo goes. And later recounted what happened. Now, here's the thing. Josephus is our only detailed ancient source for the events at Masada. Archaeology confirms the Roman siege and the ramp and the camps and that Masada fell. However, archaeologists have not found evidence that independently confirms every detail of Josephus' account of the mass suicide or the exact number of people involved. All right? Now, we can leave it there for now, but what I'm getting at, Masada matters because it became one of the most powerful symbols of Jewish resistance and determination. In modern state of Israel, it has long served as a national symbol of courage and sacrifice, and for many years, some military units had ceremonies there with the phrase, Masada shall not fall again. And I just wonder if we're looking at a Masada moment where the state of Israel actually nukes itself.
0: John, I know. It's possible.
2: Oh, no. I was hoping you would upbraid me for such a proposition.
0: No, I don't, honestly, I am concerned about a nuclear false flag, which it could nuke itself and blame Iran.
2: And then but, build a third temple. Hey, how hard can it be?
0: Yes, which, you know, these arguments are very difficult.
2: Sorry?
15: That's actually part of the plan. That's part of the plan, John, is that, in fact, I was listening to a video in Hebrew in a school there, and they were there were some visitors, some religious visitors to the yeshiva. Kids were probably about 9 years old. They're being asked the question, what's going to happen? They're talking about a big war is going to come, and what's sitting in Jerusalem? They said the Temple Mount, and what's on it, this Dome of the Rock, and what do you think about that? It's evil, the kids would respond. And they said, well, what's going to happen soon? There's going to be a big war. What's going to happen? They're going to blow up the Dome of the Rock. And, yes, there has been a lot of talk that, you know, they would end up doing something intentionally and then blame it on Iran or some other faction.
2: Yeah, yeah. Stephen O'Neill, you were going to say something. We were talking over each other.
0: Well, we were essentially, I was saying that this kind of operation is very real. I mean, we had 9/11. You know, that wasn't a bunch of people in caves in Afghanistan that pulled that off. We did it.
2: No.
0: With help.
2: Oh, yeah.
0: You know, and the thing is that, first of all, you look at Ben Netanyahu, he was educated and trained as a neocon in the United States. He is no different than Macron or Starmer, you know, Meretz, or the people who advise half the people in the White House who advise Trump. These people have an agenda. They are cultivated people, and they follow orders. Netanyahu is following orders. Trump isn't, but he's trapped. He's stuck. I think he means well, but he can only do so much. And I think I suspect he's very frustrated right now with everything. But the issue issue is the architecture, the internal design of this occult elite group. Now, they don't call every single shot in the world, but they call enough, they control enough of it to, you know, control world affairs. You look at the Iran situation. By acquiring nuclear weapons and then demonstrating them, that places a piece on the chessboard that actually could end up indirectly saving Israel. With Ukraine, it's a more difficult situation. And I talked to them about this, I said, listen, you have to dispense with Zelensky and the European agenda. You have to not interminably hate Russia. You have to be able to see a very different outcome for all of this. A small nuclear arsenal would suddenly cause a very dynamic change in the negotiation. It would cause detente. The problem is that you don't want to see these weapons used. We're in a situation now in which we have a new form of detente. It's not quite like the Cold War was. Also, the Pentagon, Europe, even the White House, I think, have lost their fear of nuclear war. That's dangerous. And they don't really, I think, first of all, my friend wrote me about Brzezinski's statement about Russia not being able to use nukes. They just won't. And the reason they won't is that the primary oligarchs have too much money in Western banks to have them wage war like that and destroy it. I actually don't agree, but this is a very powerful argument that's made. And also, I had discussions with my Ukrainian friends about the situation with Russia, and they were in many cases convinced that Russia was going to break up. And they tried to pull the regime change thing, and they're trying to wear Russia down. And I knew before it all happened that their campaign that they were going to do against their infrastructure, their fuel supply, and so forth. Well, they were going to use the Flamingos. You know, it's a souped-up V-1. The thing is that's when I warned them not to hit nuclear stations. Do not do that, or the world will turn against you. But also, I learned about some Eastern Russia has both religious and cultural factions that really don't like Moscow. And there's also alliances. There are cultural alliances with Ukraine. This means that both there and geographically, and also to some degree within the Kremlin sphere, that there is a possibility of instability in Moscow. And so I couldn't rule this out. But every indication, and everyone who's traveled to Russia and talked with these people and seen what's going on, finds a very convincing evidence that Russia is highly mobilized, highly unified, at least in Western Russia, where most of the people are. And that their economy is doing well in spite of the war. And so this does not indicate Russia imminently breaking apart. So I have to separate. I have to say, well, are my Ukrainian friends blinded by their hatred of Russians? Is this what's really going on? I have to hold that in reserve and bifurcate my thinking. But what is going on, however, is in Europe thinks that Russia will fall apart. You hear Ursula von der Leyen, And the heads of state all crowing about Russia, you know, they're going to defeat Russia. With what?
2: They're a bunch of phonies.
0: Oh, they are, but they're still capable of calling drafts and running their countries into the ground. The other thing is NATO and the United States rely on air power, either sea-projected air power or air power and tanks, all of which are obsolete now against missile and drone technology. They don't stand a chance. Russia is building up. Martin Armstrong, I believe, or I forget, I don't remember who it was, but gave a number of drones that Russia, the surplus. Some of them are going, to, of course, into Ukraine. Others are being stored. They're preparing for a war with Europe, not because they want it, but because Europe relentlessly insists that they're going to have a war with Russia.
2: Absolutely.
0: And we're getting into a situation. Yeah, go ahead.
2: No, go. No, you go on. We're getting into a situation what?
0: There is a relentless posture by Europe to prepare for war with Russia. They absolutely consider Russia a threat, and they think that they can defeat Russia. They don't have a chance. But what is going on is that this has to do with the time frame, and this does correlate fairly well with Armstrong's economic model, which, you know, also sees war cycles, that Russia has been dragging its feet, not because – this is, of course, everybody's debating it. You know, they can argue with me about it. Okay. I don't think Putin's dragging his feet because he's timid and unwilling to drop the bomb. Or, you know, that, what I mean is lower the boom. Drop the bomb means something else.
2: Right.
0: I think it's because he had – when he went into Ukraine originally, he was expecting to only make a point, not wage a war and get tied up in it. He did not have – he was building up economics in Russia, not preparing for war. These Europeans are full of it. You know, and so what's going on? He needed time. He needed 2 or 3 years to build up military capability. Meanwhile, you know, he finds out how disingenuous the West has been. And I hate to say this about our side, but even Trump can't really quite make up his mind on what to do because he's caught. You know, he can't really act fully independently. Also, he's a New York real estate man, and I don't think he really understands the multidimensional aspect of these power structures. But you know, Russia had to build up. And I believe that the optimum point between time is on Russia's side versus not is within about a year. Now, we have acceleration. Like Lithuania just opened up and said, well, we'll allow nukes in foreign bases. And this is happening also in Finland. Europe's getting ready for war. You know, what they're going to fight with, I don't know. But what this is the thing. Suppose, John, that Europe does muster the ability to overtake Russia's forces. What do you think is going to happen?
2: Russia's made it very clear.
0: Yes, you do. And in fact, Vic mentioned this too, and Russia has a no first use nuclear policy doctrine, but there is a codicil in there. If there is an existential threat, nuclear or not, they will deploy. Of course, any idiot knows this. And the bottom line is that whether you're talking to Ushkov or you're talking Karaganov, or of course Medvedev, that these guys are coming out and speaking hard line about all of this, saying, listen, you know, Europe keeps this up. We're going to hit the supply chain. You know, Ukraine sent all its production into Europe. That's where its weapons are being made, not Ukraine. You can't attack Ukraine and stop production because it's in Europe. But at some point, they're going to use Oreshnik batteries and take out Poland, you know, areas in Poland, Germany, possibly England, and put an end to it. And if Europe responds, then they will go at least to the 75 kiloton tacticals and quite probably to the megatons, you know, and hit the cities if they have to and vaporize Europe. They will do it. You know, and
2: what
0: so
2: do you make
0: this
2: of this?
0: Is very important to know, you know, and we're not far from this. I think we're within a year. Something's got to change the weather in terms of the way the world's being run. And this, I mean, what's happening with Israel is the same as what's happening with Europe through Ukraine. It's the same people calling the shots quietly.
2: They
0: don't make these decisions. Their names are not the ones you hear. Do you pardon?
2: Say that one more time. I stepped on just that last part.
0: But anyway, well, I forgot what I just said.
2: Oh, well. I got a thing up here, news.antiwar.com. I saw it earlier today. German prosecutors charge Ukrainian over alleged role in blowing up Nord Stream pipelines. Well, I'm just saying, I knew it was the Ukrainians who blew it up from the beginning. I knew this, okay? Number two, there's a spiritual component here, which...
0: Absolutely, yeah.
2: Russia is a Christian country, but Zelensky wants to build a big new Israel. Oh, well, wasn't Khazaria right over there? Of course you want to build a big new Israel in Ukraine. The only way out of this, and I heard the rumble again today. I'm sure you gentlemen did too. They're afraid that Russia is going to attack Poland. I put my money on Russia is not going to attack Poland. This sounds just like the way the Germans were set up in World War II, where a bunch of dudes in German uniforms attack some stupid radio station over there. Oh, here we go. You know, we're just walking into another one. And von der Leyen, she is a freak. And Mertz, what a weak putz. He's right in there with that Lady Keir Starmer, you know, and Macron. I mean, where did they get these nauseatingly weak people? And they cannot stand Vladimir Putin because he's a real man. You look at these, look at the cities, look at Vienna, Luxembourg City, look at London, look at any of them. Okay, look at Paris. And then look at Moscow. Look at St. Petersburg and look at the street scenes there. Civilized, well-dressed, beautiful people, Christian country.
0: Yeah.
2: Putin's built 10,000 new churches over there. Zelensky just about closed down the Orthodox Church in Ukraine. So who is our enemy exactly?
0: John, I turn once again to Victor Bout's discussion with Tucker Carlson 2 days ago. He went into this. By the way, he mentioned at the beginning of the war, Israel had 2,000 advisors in Ukraine. What in the heck is that all about?
2: You know what it's about.
0: You know, Israel. But by the way, there has been a tremendous... Bout described really what's going on as virtually a religious war now, that the original Russian Orthodox was predominant in Ukraine, and the West, through its covert operations and through the Western Ukrainians, persecuted the Russian religious groups in the East. And this had a lot to do with starting the war. And, you know, it's interesting, Edgar Cayce mentioned that Christianity actually will find its rescue in Russia, which seemed really, really obtuse at the time, way back then. But looking at it now, you begin to wonder, don't you, John?
2: Well, it's like what Solzhenitsyn said. We cannot say that all the Bolsheviks were usual suspects, but we can say that without the usual suspects, there would have been no Bolshevism. So what does that tell us?
0: Listen, John, listen, your broadcast probably goes into Europe, too. And,
2: it does.
0: I have many, many very distant cousins there. I'm Nordic. German, Scot-Irish, a little Norwegian and Danish and English. And, I just hate to see harm come to these people. And these young people there, they don't want war. They want to have life and get going and get on with things. These leaders are not representing them. And if I had a message to say, listen, we're over here in America because our forefathers got tired of this stuff. We don't want these wars that they keep fighting for the purpose of securing their own power over and over again. And they're doing it again, except these involves nuclear weapons and the bear is going to use them. Guys, gals, let's get together and put a stop to this world order, this entire paradigm, this pogrom that they're operating on. Refuse to serve for your country. The Russians are not your enemy. They're not our enemy. They are really some of our best capable friends. We need to be allies with Russia.
2: They helped us in our American Revolution. All the way back to the American Revolution, they helped us.
0: Yes, they did. Yes, and they have a huge resource there. We could make use of Siberia and pay them well for it and completely turn our economy around and help the Russians, too. By the way, there's enough for Europe, too. We can start making Volkswagens again. Germany is starting to convert Volkswagen manufacture to arms. I can't believe this. I mean, under the circumstances, there's an insanity that it's worse than the Third Reich. At least they made some sense over there. John, it's time to start addressing the real problem, and that's these families in Europe who are afraid of losing power. Listen, we'll give you a place in the world. We need to protect Israel too, but not make it a gigantic thorn in the side of the Arabs. The Arabs need to, of course, we've got to come to terms so that they will respect Israel's space and Israel will respect theirs. I mean, this is idealism I'm speaking, but it's by the way, I say it's the way we've got to go. I've said it before.
2: Stephen?
0: Yes.
2: No. Go ahead. You said it before.
0: Before kingdoms can change, men must change. That means men can change, John. I guess it's time we probably could turn it over to Steve Bannon. I'm sure you have a few things to say about all of this.
2: Stephen, you're going to have the next to the last word, because I'll have the last word when I close the show. But you got about a minute. Let her rip.
0: Oh Lord!
15: Well, the only thing is, I would say, just to confirm all this, one of the Iranian diplomats said that it's coming. Russia is going to be facing a situation with Europe. They can't drag it out 2 years, and most likely Russia will go nuclear if it comes down to a confrontation.
2: I would say give the eastern portion of the Ukraine back to Mother Russia, where the ethnic speaking Russians live, and just tell Zelensky there's no more arms, there's no more money. Make a deal or go under. We're out. And tell the European Union, stay out of it, because if you don't, we'll ruin you. Period. End of story. Well, you can't talk to us like that. I just did. Stay out of it, Ursula. Go knit a sweater or something. You're not very good at geopolitics. Stephen O'Neill, Stephen Bannon, I love you guys. Thanks for coming on the program tonight.
0: We love you, John. My apologies for taking the floor so long.
2: It's all right. You had a lot to say.
15: Thank you, guys.
2: He had large thoughts. The signal continues, ladies and gentlemen. God bless you, everyone. And good night. Oh, the intelligence briefing tomorrow night. We will be here. You be here, too.
16: It's true. If you want something to go away, quit buying it, quit feeding it. 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Big tech and its derivatives also try to financially soft kill. 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
1: I'm Ron Taylor. It's now July 4th, and America is 250 years old. President Trump spoke at Mount Rushmore last night, saying, "Communism is evil."
17: Communism is the exact opposite of life, liberty, and the pursuit of happiness. It's death, tyranny, and the pursuit of evil. The godless communist morality states that anything is justified to bring about inhuman visions and to really propose what's good. They don't want good.
1: The 250th anniversary of American independence is colliding with political polarization and a heat wave as celebrations get underway today across the country. President Trump plans to speak on the National Mall in Washington ahead of a massive fireworks show. Elsewhere, fireworks are scheduled in Chicago and New York. The East Coast faces intense heat, causing some events to adjust or cancel. Meanwhile, the Pacific Northwest enjoys milder weather. Celebrations unfold amid a deep political divide in this country. Correspondent Ed Donahue has the latest on wildfire threats in the West.
22: Red flag wildfire warnings are in effect in several states in the West. The Cottonwood Fire in Utah is the biggest. A state of emergency has been declared. Fireworks are being restricted. The National Weather Service issued a rare, particularly dangerous situation warning. UCLA geography professor Park Williams says the West got a good amount of rain to start the year, but
23: the tap just totally turned off. So low precipitation totals and really high temperatures have left our forests really abnormally parched.
22: Red flag warnings stretch from Idaho to southern Arizona and New Mexico. I'm Ed Donahue.
1: Three people died, seven others rescued after a boat capsized on a Wisconsin lake during a strong storm. Many injuries reported yesterday in Wisconsin's Walworth County. News and analysis at townhall.com.
24: Eldorados, I don't think I've ever been this enthusiastic about a documentary movie as I am about The Story of Everything. 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
1: 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More on this story from correspondent Donna Warder.
25: The news site The Onion is all about satire, and it's hoping that comedy will help the families of those who lost their lives in the Sandy Hook Elementary School shooting. The Onion has been trying to buy InfoWars, Alex Jones's conspiracy platform that was forced into bankruptcy after he claimed the 2012 Sandy Hook shooting was a hoax and was ordered to pay more than $1 billion to the victims' families, money the families have yet to receive. Now The Onion has launched a webpage that's a parody of Jones's conspiracy platform, and it plans to give some of the revenue to families of the 20 first graders and six adults who lost their lives at the school in Newtown, Connecticut. I'm Donna Warder.
1: Breaking news and analysis at townhall.com. The rush is on across Venezuela's north coast to identify loved ones before it's too late. Venezuela's acting leader is defending her country's earthquake response.
26: As public criticism mounts over the pace and efficiency of Venezuela's earthquake response, acting President Delcy Rodriguez has issued a first public defense, with her 180-day mandate as interim leader soon expiring. The powerful twin quakes struck the northern state of La Guaira on June 24, killing more than 2,295 people. Rodriguez, who served as deputy to former President Nicolas Maduro until his January capture by the Trump administration, waited more than an hour after the quakes initially hit before making her first public statement and held her first news conference on the government response late Thursday, 8 days after the quakes. I'm Charles de Ledesma.
1: 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I'm Ron Taylor.
5: Foundations of Freedom, a look at America's founding principles and the leaders who shaped our nation.
6: March 4th, 1865. The Civil War was nearing its end. The nation was exhausted, divided, and grieving. On that day, President Abraham Lincoln delivered his second inaugural address, just 700 words spoken in about 7 minutes. 41 days later, Lincoln would be assassinated. Yet the words he spoke that day still echo through history. In that brief address, Lincoln referenced God 14 times, spoke of prayer, and quoted scripture repeatedly. He reminded Americans that both sides of the conflict shared a common faith, saying both read the same Bible and pray to the same God, and each invokes his aid.

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3: USA, USA, USA. I mean, we're chanting USA this week anyway because we're 250 years old and it's Independence Day and the 4th of July. But add to that an incredible, miraculous victory by your USA men's national soccer team. Icing on the cake. What a night last night in San Francisco, of all places, where everyone in the stadium sang in unison the Star Spangled Banner. I have to regret to inform you that the team did take a knee there, which is sort of what people do there in the San Francisco stadium. But the good news is they took a knee in prayer after the match, as a collective team praying and thanking the Lord Almighty for their victory. Come on! Didn't you? You all bolted upright in bed this morning when the alarm went off, still feeling the afterglow of that victory. Admit it, you all woke up and went, goal! Didn't you? Oh, I think I may have just had an aneurysm. That hurt. Good morning, O'Connor and Company here. I've always been a huge soccer fan. Anyone who knows me knows that I love soccer. No, man, I really don't care about soccer. But we Americans have a right. When our team advances to the round of 16 for the first time in over 20 years, we're allowed to all pretend like we love soccer for 1 week every 4 years. And then this hasn't happened, at least getting this far, since we beat Mexico back in, I think it was 2004? 2002? Anyway. Yeah, 2004, I think it was, when we beat Mexico, made it to the round of 16. Will we make it for the first time in the history of the universe? Will we make it to the round of eight? I don't know. We need to beat Belgium. We'll see. But we're all pretty excited about our men's soccer team until they lose, and then we'll go back to caring about real sports like baseball and football. Coming up in this hour, Kelly Stimson's going to join us to talk about how judges are telling the Pentagon that they're not allowed to discharge people who might have serious mental disorders. No, they have to take them. As long as that mental disorder resembles Klinger in MASH, and where men have to dress up like girls and that sort of thing. Apparently, that mental disorder is just fine. In fact, mandatory for the military, apparently. We'll talk to Kelly Stimson about that. K2 McFarland joins us later in the show. Congressman Jim Jordan, give us some reflections there from his position as chair of the Judiciary Committee. Talk about those socialists. In fact, let's talk about those socialists right now, because the latest socialist now, the real power base within the Democratic Party, is one Milat Kyros. Milat Kyros won her primary. She defeated a 15-term Democrat. See, this is the part of the story that they're not telling you, is that all of these socialists who are winning these primaries right now, they're not running against and defeating Republicans because voters hate Republicans. They're running against establishment incumbent Democrats, and they're making the case that those Democrats suck. And the voters are saying, yeah, you're right, they do. Now, the problem is, and they're right, those Democrats do suck. The problem is, the solution is not a more radical socialist bringing third world ideas and third world politics to the United States of America. We start doing that and we start, you know, losing soccer matches again. Her name is Milat Kyros. She was born in 1997 in Ethiopia. She was born in Ethiopia. What's she doing here? Well, of course, she was brought here as a very little child, an infant, in fact. Well, not an infant. 2 years later, as a toddler, she was brought to the United States. We always hear this from the mainstream media. Well, she came to the country as a baby. She was a toddler. She was 2 years old. We call those toddlers here in America. And how did she get here? She did not come illegally, I want to say. She came here legally under what is known as, wait for it, a diversity visa lottery. That's right. In 1998, under President Bill Clinton, we had what was called a diversity visa lottery. I think we still had it up until President Trump ended it very recently. We had a worldwide lottery because our country just wasn't diverse enough. And so here are the results of the diversity visa lottery. We get Milat Kyros,

0: came here in 1998, and now in the year of our Lord 2026, this woman with a law degree from the University of Notre Dame, but then got fired from her Manhattan law firm because she wrote an op-ed criticizing her law firm for not supporting Hamas and pro-Hamas terrorists. People always say she wrote an article critical of Israel. No. I mean, yes, she did. But the thrust of the article was criticizing her employer for not playing footsie with the pro-Hamas protesters that had shut down Colombia and other parts of our country after the October 7th massacre. A day after the October 7th massacre, she was carrying water for those who carried out the massacre. So, of course, this law, by the way, I'm shocked the law firm fired her. Good for them. The law firm, by the way, if you want to, you know, give them some of your business, Sidley Austin is the name of the law firm. She was fired after publishing that open letter criticizing the law firm. And by the way, the law firm didn't fire her. This is the other thing that drives me nuts. Well, she got fired for writing this op-ed. No, she did not. Again, this is why you don't go to CNN for your news. You come here. She did not get fired for writing the op-ed. Her employer saw it, and it was publicly critical of her law firm, criticizing them, demeaning the people who signed her checks because they didn't support Hamas and the Hamas protesters. The law firm didn't fire her for that. The law firm said, take that down. You have an agreement with your employer. You signed lots of onboarding documents that you would not publicly disparage us or the partners. You work for us. I think pretty much everybody who works for a corporation or partnership of any kind within the sound of my voice has a similar agreement with their employer that if they publicly disparage them, that's kind of a no-no. So they said, take that down. She refused to take it down. That's why they fired her. Not because she wrote the op-ed. Because she refused to take it down when they told her to. So then she took her law degree from Notre Dame, decided she wanted to get a PhD. She's currently a PhD student, which she has been for several years at the University of Colorado, Denver, School of Public Affairs. She's focusing on democracy reform and public policy, don't you know? And, of course, a law degree from Notre Dame that gets you a great job at a law firm, and then you get summarily fired from that law firm. And now you're a PhD student. That kind of resume gets you one job and one job only in this country. You're an unhirable lawyer. And you're a PhD student in politics and public affairs. So what do you do for a living? You make lattes. That's right. With all that student loan debt, all that resentment, all that anger, all that Marxism, what do? You end up as a barista, which is exactly what she is. And she just won the primary. And everybody told me, all those same people on CNN who lie to you about why she got fired and all the other aspects of this takeover of the Democrat Party from the socialists, all of them will tell you, oh, well, this is just a New York phenomenon. Wait, what about the candidate in Los Angeles for mayor? Okay, maybe Los Angeles. It's a New York and Los Angeles phenomenon. Sure. But she just won in Colorado. And there's a dude who's about to win the nomination in Michigan. And on and on. And oh, Seattle, let's not forget Seattle. And by the way, beyond her kind of spotty resume that I just gave you and the nature under which she got fired and ended up finding herself making an espresso for every customer dirtbag that comes in her little barista store, let's also remind you exactly who she is and what she believes and what she stands for. Because she's been giving quite a few episodes. Here's clip number 7 here, when she was asked about the events of September 11th, and she was about 4 years old when September 11th happened. It's funny, my daughter was 1 month old when September 11th happened. I remember holding her in my arms as I watched it on television. I raised that daughter a certain way, and she ended up going to the Naval Academy, is currently an officer in the United States Navy, married to a Marine. But Milad Kiros, she was 4 years old when 9/11 happens. And here's Here's who she has become.
1: Do you believe that the 9/11 terrorist attacks on America were the inevitable consequence of American foreign policy?
2: Inevitable in the sense that we destabilized a lot of the Middle East, that forced people to believe that another act of violence was the only response. And again, just like I said before, our responsibility is to getting rid of those conditions that lead to violence in the first place.
0: Two things to note there. Number one, she's actually echoing exactly what Osama bin Laden said after the 9/11 attacks. And number two, do you see how calm and reasonable and measured she is? Yeah, absolutely. She puts that on for the cameras because when people like me say that she's a radical socialist Marxist, she wants to seem very calm and reasonable. So then here's clip eight at her victory party. Clip eight, if you could. Yeah, that's who she is. We got a little bit more of this.
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0: Factor.com studio. My very good friend, Chris Plant, on many of these radio stations, certainly WMAL, our flagship station in Washington, comes on right after this show. I've known him. He's a bit of a mentor of mine. He likes to say, and everyone, by the way, steals Chris Plant's material. I actually give him credit at least once or twice. He likes to say, the left are coming for your rights. The socialists are coming, everybody. The communists are coming. Paul Revere, here come the communists. No, they're here. They're here, and the Democrats, they opened the door wide open for them to come right on in because they cynically wanted to harness their energy, their activism, their grassroots, their money, the excitement. Oh, old fart Chuck Schumer wants to stay in power, and he's a laughingstock. He's a joke within his own party and certainly within his own voters' base. But he can stay in power if all the young folk come and prop him up. And that's the bargain he's made. That's the Faustian deal with the devil that he has made. And so they're here. And, you know, it's funny. We've been talking about this. We've been warning about it. You are educated. You get it. I know. And now that they're here, it's game on. As the president said, I've been waiting my whole life for this. And now the game is on. And we cannot let this go. This is existential to this country. If socialists take over, if they get power, they will take over, let's just say. All they need is power. This is how it's always happened in every country. They get in the door. They're harnessed. Their power and energy is harnessed for the purpose of one corrupt institution who thinks they can keep them at bay and keep them in the corner. And then eventually they take over that institution, and then they take over the government of whatever country they're in, and then they ruin everything. I'm not speculating. I'm recounting the last 100 years that we've all lived through. And I know there are some radio hosts who say, you know, if you get bored with this subject, you should change the channel. No. Number one, I know you're not going to get bored with this subject. And number two, you cannot change. You cannot look away from this topic. You must be engaged. Because your kids, by the way, are getting infected by this as well. And they need to hear the arguments against it. And they also need to see what they do. The little costume they put on when they try to seem so reasonable and wonderful and normal. Here she is again, this Milot person in Colorado, speaking very calm, very measured to a news anchor in Denver about the power she and her caucus are going to have if they help Hakeem Jeffries get the gavel. Here, clip 10, please.
1: If Democrats take the House and you win, you would be part of a group of Democratic Socialists in the House who similarly could extract concessions or could hold up the entire Democratic agenda. What is your thought process about how that would play out?
2: That's the goal. The goal is to build out a coalition of members that are committed to these ideas and these policies.
0: There you go. That's the goal. It's just a coalition of members to carry out these policies. It seems very calm. It seems very measured. Let's give you a glimpse of what it looks like in real life when she's talking to her followers and the people who voted for her. Here she is basically saying the same thing at a rally right after her victory. And just understand something. Hakeem Jeffries continues to bury his head in the sand and say, yeah, I can handle these guys. You know, sure, they'll be part of our caucus, but a very small one, a minority. They're not going to be able to get their way. Oh, really? Here, listen to this.
3: We will not wait! We will not wait to take the fight to Donald Trump and the oligarchy. We will not wait! We will not wait to abolish ICE and pass Medicare for all!
0: They won't wait. See, it's different when they're screaming it into a microphone to their rabid fans. By the way, everyone is, oh, they're there for the working class. They've got ideas for their... That entire crowd was full of 20 to young 30-something whites with similar advanced college degrees and similar jobs at your local coffee shop. And what does it look like when they take power? Well, New York's facing a heat wave. And here's their socialist mayor with a very important announcement yesterday.
4: And to every business owner, please set your thermostats to 78 degrees to alleviate the stress on our power grid.
0: Got to keep your air conditioner at 78, no lower. See, he said please, but trust me. There's always a gun pointed at your head when they say please, these socialists. Because you got to take the stress off the power grid. Because
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0: In the same fashion that you always have to remember the reason for the season at Christmas time, where you have to like sort of step away and say, hold on, this isn't about presents and trees and eggnog and Santa Claus, about the birth of our Lord and Savior Jesus Christ. Same time on Independence Day, you've got to step back and you got to remember the reason for the season too. This isn't about cookouts and even going to the National Mall and enjoying a soccer match every 4 years. We won yesterday. Thank you very much, USA, USA. But you also have to remember why we celebrate Independence Day. In fact, that's why here on this program, we very rarely call it the 4th of July, because 4th of July is just a day, one of 365 on the calendar. We're not celebrating the 4th of July, we're celebrating Independence Day. And coming up in the next hour, we've got a couple of important guests from Competitive Enterprise Institute and from Hillsdale College to talk about the reason for this season and why this is so important, this Independence Day. Also, we're going to speak with Chairman Jim Jordan of the Judiciary Committee coming up in the 8 o'clock hour, as well as K2 McFarland, 8 o'clock East Coast, of course. Joining us right now, friend of the program, frequent guest, and just a smart guy all around, senior research fellow at the Heritage Foundation and acting director of the Institute for Constitutional Government, Cully Stimson. Cully, are you still, like, got a hangover from last night's soccer match? I know that you were born with a vuvuzela in your hand. You love soccer so much.
1: No, brother. It's the greatest sport in the world. You know it. You just can't admit it.
0: Yeah, oh, stop it. Stop it. What do you mean greatest sport in the world? I could name 10 sports greater than soccer. Stop. Just because people like it doesn't mean that it's great.
1: Billions watch it, Larry. You know it. You'll join. You're a latecomer. You'll come around.
0: Hey, every 4 years, when I root for the U.S. team, I am a big soccer fan, and then I go back to being normal, Cully. That's why I need to bring you back to normalcy so you can enjoy real football.
1: It's just when you have superior athletic ability, you play soccer. Otherwise, you play the other sport.
0: Oh! You know what? I want to see you say that to a professional football player, real football, from the NFL, and see what happens.
1: Yeah, 400 pounds, and they run a 10, you know, they run a...
0: No.
1: 2:40.
0: Yeah. Oh, dude, spoken like a man who has never actually been up close to a lineman running the 40 in like 4.7. These guys are beasts.
1: I've been up close to them, and I talk smack to them, and I know they can't catch me when I run away before they beat the crap
0: out. Yeah, you run between their legs. All right. Let's set this aside for a moment and get to the real business at hand. First of all, actually, before we even get into this brilliant column you wrote for Daily Wire, I got to say, because I was just talking about these socialist candidates, the latest one from Colorado. Now we've got one running for Senate in Michigan. The Democrat Socialists of America, they're not coming. They're here, Cully. Yeah. And I got to say, given your years and years of service at the Heritage Foundation, you and your colleagues at Heritage must be so prepped for this. It's game on. This is why God gave us the Heritage Foundation in the first place.
1: Yeah. Keep talking. Keep talking. Keep saying everything that's on your mind. Keep driving businesses away. I mean, look at Seattle. Seattle's a perfect amalgamation of exactly what's wrong with these folks. I mean, Starbucks, Nordstrom's, the rest of the businesses are leaving downtown Seattle. Businesses are shuttered because when the mayor there says, you know, go ahead, leave, bye-bye,
0: yeah,
1: she has no clue what she's doing. She's killing the goose that lays the golden egg. And this is exactly what's happened city after city. And I think just Americans are going to realize after a while this does not fly.
0: I sure hope so. And for those of you who haven't already, you need to bookmark Heritage Foundation. You need to get familiar with their website. It is full of so much useful information, as well as their sister organization, the Daily Signal, which does great reporting and great analysis on things that are going on right now. This is a legacy of brilliant American conservative thought right there at Heritage Foundation. To wield as a weapon, an information weapon, against what you are hearing right now and seeing and what your children are being exposed to. That said, Cully, you are an expert in legal affairs and certainly military justice, because you were a JAG officer. You served at the Pentagon under previous administrations. What do you make of these courts now stepping in and directing the Pentagon on policy as to whether who is fit to serve in uniform or not? That seems like a bridge too far for our courts.
1: Of course it is. I mean, look, you know, the reason I wrote this article is because Justin Walker on the D.C. Circuit wrote the most brilliant dissent in a case there where the D.C. Circuit actually upheld and decided, no, we're not going to let Trump's so-called transgender ban and Trump and the executive order that that Pete Hegseth put into place, barring people who are transgender to serve in the military. And this is despite the mountain of evidence that Justin Walker lays out in his dissent, that this isn't just an opinion. This is based on medical information on people in transition, that they're just not fit to serve. And you know, as a father of a sailor, there is an entire list with thousands of disqualifying physical or mental issues that disqualify people from service. And this gender dysphoria is no different than a lot of these other medically disqualifying issues. And so who are these judges to say, well, you know, I mean, what is the limiting principle to their decision? People with no legs can join?
0: Right.
1: People who have no eyes can join? I mean, the list is there for a reason. And Justin Walker, in a very clinical, nerdy way, lays out all the facts that the administration put forward that show beyond any doubt that people with gender dysphoria are not deployable, they cost more because they're not deployable, et cetera. So that's why I wrote it, because I just think judges should stay out of the business of deciding who can and can't serve.
0: Now, Cully, those who are also opposed to the president and the Pentagon's policy here with regard to people with gender dysphoria not being fit to serve, they will say, well, you know, they used to say that about blacks, right? We can't have black people in an army unit because it will be bad for morale and bad for cohesion, et cetera, et cetera. So they justified segregating the military at that time. How do you respond to that argument?
1: Well, Lincoln listened to Frederick Douglass, and Lincoln brought blacks into the Union Army, and they've been and of course that argument has no legs, zero, and it's just more race baiting. This is a medically disqualifying condition. It has nothing to do with race. It has nothing to do with gender. It has to do with look. I'll give you an example. You know this as a father of a sailor. When a woman in the Navy gets pregnant.
0: Yes.
1: Comes a point in time where we do not allow her to forward deploy. We don't allow her to do anything on ships, period. It's a temporary condition, but it's a real condition.
0: Yeah.
1: Gender dysphoria is a real condition. And there's scores of information out there that show that they are not deployable for a lot of time. Their mental health needs are much higher, scores higher than other people. And so this is

0: not discriminating against people with gender dysphoria. I feel sorry for people with gender dysphoria. This is no different than people with any of the other thousands of medically or mentally disqualifying conditions, period.
1: Coley, it's funny you should raise that as an example because we just lived that. My daughter is due next month, but when she was just when she was just 2 months pregnant, 3 months pregnant, she was set to deploy on her submarine again, and they wouldn't let her out. They wouldn't let her on the boat, even only at 3 months pregnant. She would have made it back in time, but it was a medical condition, and it would have.
0: Be happy about that as a dad, and we should be, we should be clear-eyed about that because. You know, you do not want to put the woman, the pregnant woman, and her shipmates in a bad situation if the pregnancy turns in a weird way.
1: That's right.
0: Unless she's on a sub, period.
1: So, Coley, there's a larger question here that you address in your articles and in your op-eds about this. We're speaking with Coley Stimson, Heritage Foundation. And that has to do with the courts getting involved here. For example, when the military was desegregated, when we did not only, bring in people of various races or skin colors into the military and they were integrated into the entire force, that was not a judge saying you must do this. That was the executive branch saying we're going to do this. When women were brought in the military, when women were allowed into the service academies, it wasn't because a court told the military they had to do it. It was done via the executive branch through the commander-in-chief because that's what the Constitution dictates. What about this new approach here of courts forcing the Pentagon to make these decisions?
0: Well, I think the administration has already said publicly that they're going to appeal this case from this three-judge ruling from the D.C. Circuit, and whether they'll ask for the whole circuit, the en banc circuit, to revisit it, or whether they'll take it directly to the Supreme Court. This is an issue of national security. I mean, if you look at that list of medically and mentally disqualifying conditions, they're real, and they're long. As you know, your daughter went to MEPS, and then she went to the academy. Anyone who goes into the military has to jump through those hoops. The military is not a social justice program. The military is designed to defend and defeat the enemy and protect the country, period. Not everyone can join, right? Usually all soccer players qualify. A lot of other people don't qualify, right? We know that.
1: Had to get that in there.
0: All seriousness, I had to get that in there. And so, you know, if you're colorblind, if you're this, if you're that, the list is long. And that's why I laid out some of the conditions in my article.
1: Yeah.
0: And those conditions come directly from that list. And so I think this is a very dangerous type of decision because they really cross over and outside the judicial lane into the executive branch decision. If it was not transgenderism, which is a hot button topic. I don't see a lobby out there for people with one legs getting in the military. I don't see other lobbies. If you pick any of those conditions on that list, I don't see a lobby out there pushing for those people to get a waiver.
1: Coley Stimson's our guest. And Coley, you also had another couple. You've been very prolific lately with your writing. At the Washington Examiner, you specifically focus on the D.C. Court of Appeals and some of the decisions that have come from that body, from that bench. And you make the case that the Supreme Court needs to jump in here. There have been a lot of times when people have come on this program and said, I don't know what John Roberts is doing. John Roberts has some power here as the Chief Justice. He can come in and start disciplining or reining in some of these courts of appeals. What is it about the D.C. Circuit in particular?
0: Well, it's the D.C. Court of Appeals, not the D.C. Circuit.
1: D.C. Court of Appeals.
0: Court over the Superior Court. And what's happened since 2018 is this court has issued a whole series of controversial criminal law decisions that have essentially walked over and stomped on the Fourth Amendment. And luckily, one time this year, earlier, the U.S. Supreme Court, which takes four judges to take up a case, just issued a per curiam, that means no signature decision, just overturning the D.C. Court of Appeals on a Fourth Amendment issue. Now, that sounds nerdy. What does it really mean? It means the D.C. Court of Appeals is issuing decisions, especially in the Fourth Amendment context, where you have to have reasonable suspicion to stop somebody temporarily, and you have to use the totality of the circumstances to stop them. That results in more criminals getting away with stuff.
1: Yeah.
0: And so that's the problem. And so the court needs to take more decisions and set them straight so that crime goes down. That's the problem.
1: That's the point. And the judges are the impediment to it. Coley, happy Independence Day. Enjoy the soccer, and then you can go back to reality, and I'll take you to a real football game.
0: You
1: Navy
0: watch.
1: Football.
0: You know it.
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6: This is Hugh Hewitt for townhall.com. 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For 250 years, a quarter of a millennium now, our nation has benefited from these gifts. 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We are, and this is not hyperbole, more polarized than the upheavals I lived through in the late 60s and early 1970s. We have a lot of work to do. And yet, and I really believe this, we have a lot to be thankful for. 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On behalf of Salem Media, have a great 4th of July. I'm Hugh Hewitt.
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0: Up to the top of our 7 o'clock hour here. Good morning. 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Speaking of that, WMAL, if you're in the greater Washington area, I'm told by reliable sources that the Clara Barton Parkway is closed down coming into the city if you're heading toward Canal Road off the Beltway. And we can't get any information as to why. Shutdown. Park police has not explained it. We think it's related to the 4th of July. 4th of July celebrations, for those of you who are contemplating coming down and doing it, just you got to just relax and not be in a rush. Don't leave it to the last minute. Give yourself, I'm not kidding, give yourself a couple of hours extra leeway. Worst thing that's going to happen is you're going to get down to the mall, get down to the city center early, and there's a ton of stuff to do. And by the way, a ton of people. Wait till you see, guys, when as you're waking up now, you're going to start seeing social media. Wait till you see the scene on the mall last night with the giant screen, the watch zone for the World Cup soccer match. It was absolute mayhem. Do not believe all of the bogus, fake stories. People say, oh, it's a ghost town. There's nobody down on the mall. No one's coming to Washington to celebrate because Trump. Dude, it was, it looked like 100,000 people, more, just there to watch the soccer match. And it was like 98 degrees last night, and it is absolute chaos. It looked incredible. By the way, no crime, no incidents, no riots. People cleaned up after themselves. And to that end, if you are coming to Washington, if you're in the Washington area and you're heading down, we're learning now that the security screening is going to be like getting on a plane, complete with, you know, magnometer. I never know how to pronounce that. Is it magnetronomers? The metal detector things. You're going to go through that. TSA screening style is what we're told by the Secret Service. There's going to be a huge law enforcement presence there, which tells you, number one, yes, it will be a hassle. Number two, most importantly, it will be safe. And that's important in a city like Washington, D.C., sadly, because Democrats have run this place for decades. Yesterday, part of the incredible week that President Trump has planned to kick off this Independence 250 celebration on Saturday, the president flew for the first time on the brand new Air Force One, by the way, which I know everyone's saying, oh, it came from Qatar and it came from... Guys, the Secret Service and the U.S. military and the Air Force and everybody involved in making sure that the president's plane is safe and secure. They've had this jet for, gosh, I think almost a year now. They've secured it. No, it's not some sort of, do I wish it came from a nicer country than Qatar? Of course I do. But I don't think there's any danger. They're not spying. And the paint job, the livery on the, that's what they call the way they dress up the plane. Gorgeous. For the first time since the original Air Force One, with that sort of powder blue color that I'm told Jackie Kennedy chose back in 1962 or something, we now have a deep, dark American flag blue on the plane. And dang it, does that plane look sharp. I think it looks beautiful. But if a Democrat wins, mark my word, they will repaint all these planes. They will try to erase everything Trump. That's what authoritarians do. The president boarded Air Force One, flew to North Dakota to visit the Teddy Roosevelt Presidential Library. And we've got a little bit of some video and audio assets from that visit. First, do we have the clip 25? This is Trump talking to an AI Teddy Roosevelt. So basically, they've created this sort of hologram image. I don't know what to think about this. TR sitting there behind a desk, and you can stand there and ask TR questions. And so here's the president asking Roosevelt some questions. Cup 25, please.
1: Every day, a president faces storms most people never see. Keep your nerve, and remember the nation comes first, you get through.
2: I know you know that feeling yourself.
3: Well, I appreciate those words. Those words are fantastic. And I just want to say it's an honor to be with you today. We are making a little bit of a tour, some of the fantastic things you've done.
0: That's just weird. I love that Trump just played right along with it. It says, all right, fine. You want me to talk to the fake Teddy Roosevelt? I'll talk to the fake Teddy Roosevelt as if he's a real Teddy Roosevelt. Here's a little more cut 23 here. Trump asking Roosevelt a question.
3: You consider the Panama Canal your greatest achievement?
1: Well, well. Right then, yes. The canal stands as one of my proudest battles, no question. But greatness is a strange thing. It isn't always the biggest or boldest job that matters most. The Panama Canal showed what America could achieve if we held steady and acted fast when the world dragged its feet. That said, I measure my greatest work by the lives improved. The parks set aside, the food and drugs made safe, the square deal given to all, not just to a few. Still, when I stood in the mud watching those steam shovels, knowing ships would pass through, changing the world's map forever, I felt I'd left a mark that would last.
0: By the way, I don't know if you saw it, but this new presidential library for Teddy Roosevelt, and I guess they decided North Dakota for two reasons. Number one, because he's one of his great famous achievement was setting aside federal land for the national park. He created the national park system, and that was great. Yeah, a little progressive, but still great. The second reason they decided North Dakota is because the Secretary of the Interior, Doug Burgum, is the former governor of North Dakota. This is sort of a give back, obviously. But it's cool. And I listen, this made me want to go there, especially.
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0: News this hour from Town Hall. I'm Ron Taylor. It is July 4th, and America turns 250 years old. President Trump speaking at Mount Rushmore last night, calling the 4th of July holiday one of the most extraordinary days in the history of the world.
1: Tomorrow we mark 250 years of glorious independence and 250 years of majestic American freedom. Nothing like it.
0: All sorts of patriotic events are scheduled for later today at the National Mall in Washington.
2: The epic July 4th Salute to America celebration will include thousands of fireworks and military flyovers. The president's scheduled to speak Saturday night as the nation's capital hosts thousands of tourists from across the country and the world. In the afternoon, folks will be treated to one of NASA's supersonic F-5 light fighter jets flying in the sky. Also on the schedule, the Blue Angels, the Thunderbirds, F-35 stealth fighters, U.S. Coast Guard helicopters, and a B-1 stealth bomber. Trump's new Air Force One also scheduled to make a pass over the crowd. Laura Winters reporting.
0: The top Republican in Congress says Americans need to be concerned about a radical ideology that Democrats seem to be embracing. On the Salem News program this week on Capitol Hill with Tony Perkins, House Speaker Mike Johnson says the country is facing an unprecedented threat.
3: And what we've seen in recent months is many Mamdanis have popped up all around the country running for Congress. For a while, Tony, everybody just kind of waved that off and said, oh, that was a New York City anomaly. No, sir. It's everywhere. And we've got to confront it. We've got to take it very seriously. And we have to vanquish that, because the ideas and proposals that these candidates would bring to Congress is frightening stuff.
0: Speaker Johnson's full interview will be heard when this week on Capitol Hill with Tony Perkins is broadcast at 10 a.m. Eastern Time later today on the Salem News Channel. News and analysis at townhall.com.
4: Been a long time since I've been this excited about a movie like The Story of Everything. 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
0: A settlement is reached in an egg price fixing case.
5: The U.S. Justice Department has reached a settlement with three egg producers who were accused of colluding for some 23 years to raise prices. That includes last year when eggs reached a record high of $6.23 per dozen. In the agreement, Calmaine Foods, Versova, and Hickman's Egg Ranch will pay $3.3 million to be distributed to states, donate 53 million eggs to food banks and nonprofits, adopt antitrust compliance programs, and not communicate with competitors on prices and bidding strategies. None of the companies admit to manipulating the market. I'm Donna Warder.
0: A California farmer has been giving away free nectarines this week amid a legal dispute with a food market and distributing company claiming exclusive rights over the variety of white nectarine he grows. Cesar Mora has been unable to sell his crop for the second year in a row due to the lawsuit. News and analysis at townhall.com. The rush is on across Venezuela's north coast to identify loved ones before it's too late.
6: At least nearly 2,300 people died in the deadly earthquakes last week. The country is overwhelmed with bodies that officials are struggling to collect, identify, and preserve. Many fear mass graves are coming as they search for the bodies of loved ones who died in the earthquakes. Those tremors struck the South American nation on June 24th.
0: Correspondent Andrew Stewart. Interpol has identified a 39-year-old Ukrainian woman as the main suspect in a Monaco bombing that reportedly targeted a Ukrainian tycoon linked to Russia. Anastasia Berezovska remains at large with a red notice issued for her arrest. The bombing Monday injured three people, including a woman and a child. Media reports suggest the Ukrainian construction tycoon Vadim Yermilev is among the wounded. More on these stories at townhall.com.
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0: stinky garlic mussels. That's what the Belgians do. Belgians don't even have their own language. The Belgians get all uppity if you confuse them with being French. It's like, excuse me, what language are you speaking? Belgian? No, you're speaking French, okay? Don't get all Hercule Poirot on me. USA has a date with a Belgian this Monday as we square off with them in the round of 16 for the FIFA World Cup. And we've never gotten this far before. Well, if we beat Belgium, which how great would that be? It'll be the furthest the USA has ever gotten past past a second round of the knockout phase. That's very exciting. I implore you to go and look at all the videos and on your social media of last night's match in San Francisco. The team winning, of course, that incredible penalty kick, one man down in the 84th minute that really sealed the victory, 2-0, highest scoring affair. I hope you took the under. They were one man down because of a stupid red card penalty. I don't know. I think that means we're going to be one man down in the next match. I don't remember how those work on international play. In regular soccer, if you get a red card, that means you lose a man the next match. But most importantly, I want you to see the team take a knee afterwards and thank Almighty God for their victory and for staying safe and injury-free and doing everything that they did there, yes, to honor our nation, but for the glory of God. That was a beautiful thing to see. And then the crowd in unison together singing Country Roads together in San Francisco. Honestly, beautiful moment, and especially this week as we celebrate America's 250th. Great stuff. It's O'Connor and Company here from your nation's capital on our flagship station, WMAL, and we're still reeling from last night's victory, and I hope you are enjoying your, for most people, last day of work heading into a long weekend celebrating Independence Day. Thanks for joining us at the Relief Factor Studios. Right now, we're proud to be joined by John Berlow. I had many conversations with him over the years. He's Senior Fellow and Director of Finance Policy at Competitive Enterprise Institute. And he's got a new book out called, well, I don't know if it's new. And forgive me, John, if it is not a new book, but it's one everyone should get. It'll be new to them. It's called George Washington, Entrepreneur. Because we can't remove commerce from our founding fathers and the innovations that they brought to the world of commerce. Thanks for joining us this morning.
1: Larry, thank you so much for having me. Yes, the book came out in 2020, but there is a new edition in paperback.
0: Perfect.
1: A few months ago from St. Martin's Press, and it's available at Amazon, Barnes & Noble, Books A Million, and many book venues.
0: Well done. Excellent. Well, listen, we wanted to talk to you because, you know, we've been doing our best over the course of the last several, really all year long, celebrating America's 250 because, you know, I want to bend over backwards sometimes to say, you know, everyone says that it was just a bunch of rich men and property owners in wigs and all they cared about was taxes. And obviously our declaration, our independence, our freedom, our liberty was a lot more than that. But the taxes, the commerce, the kind of innovations that was happening here in the American colonies at the time, it really was part of it. It was intertwined with our freedom and our liberty because that kind of innovation and entrepreneurship happens only in a free society. Is that the point you make here, specifically honing in on George Washington and what he was able to accomplish?
1: Yes, and Washington came from a relatively humble background, especially compared to the other founding fathers. His father died when he was 11, and the family didn't have money for schooling, and he started out in the gig economy of its day as a freelance land surveyor, acquired real estate from that, and then when he did inherit Mount Vernon it was never supposed to have it when his father, when his older brother passed from an illness, he transformed it from tobacco, which he thought was ruining the soil, to just an integrated farm and small manufacturing. He grew wheat and then used the wheat to make a flour mill, branded the flour, and used the initials GW on the flour and exported it to during the colonial days to Great Britain, to other colonies, and even to some of the British territories in the West Indies. And he read works like Adam Smith that laid out the foundations of capitalism. So we are intertwined with free enterprise and capitalism, thanks to Washington and thanks to some of the stories of the other founding fathers, too.
0: Yeah, it's incredible, John. And my understanding is that Washington, what

0: he learned as an entrepreneur in managing that property, a vast property, Mount Vernon, and everything that went along with it. He was able to apply a lot of those skills and a lot of that knowledge to how he ran the Continental Army. Is that right?
1: That is absolutely correct. In fact, in nominating him, John Adams mentioned Washington's independent fortune. So, you know, as I said, he exported flour throughout the colonies. His, you know, his skills as a businessman were known, and that's one of the reasons he was chosen. And also constantly had to do things like negotiate with Congress, you know, for food rations to procure. He put a place a lot of emphasis on getting fresh vegetables from the troops and getting that from the countryside of where they were located during the war, and just dealing with people and asking for advice for people with all walks of life. You know, reading. Washington was a copious reader, as the late historian who just passed, Gordon Wood, had said. So all of the things he learned in business and managing, and, you know, the ups and downs of the business world and entrepreneurship, he did apply as to his leadership.
0: Yeah, talk to me about the tension in his first administration, though, between he and his colleagues from the South, who were, you know, they had an agricultural focus, an agrarian outlook on these new states and what the economic future would be from that perspective, versus the Northerners. The capital, of course, was in New York City at the time. Like, I think his office was literally right across from Wall Street, you know, and of course, he was married up with Alexander Hamilton, who was very much about investment, finance, lending, leveraging, and that sort of thing. Was there tension there, and how did Washington manage those tensions?
1: Yes, well, I have been Washington's office in or the executive mansion in New York is now as a Duane Reade drugstore there, right in the middle of Wall Street. There's a marker there. Of course, the executive mansion in Philadelphia is still preserved, but yes, it was briefly New York and then Philadelphia as the capital. And Washington himself was sort of industrializing. Mount Vernon had been compared to a small industrial village with the grist mill, exporting flour, using the wheat, and with the whiskey distillery after the war. He would, you know, there were tensions. He never would go as far as Hamilton wanted to go in centralizing the government, which is nothing compared to what some of the planners politicians are doing today as far as centralizing the government. But he wrote to Hamilton privately that some of the plans were unconstitutional, and Hamilton's most ambitious plans never passed Congress. So, but yeah, he was very much did think, you know, that both manufacturing and agriculture could coexist, and tried to, you know, run policy that way as president.
0: Well, and as a classic CEO of a very diverse enterprise, a startup known as the United States of America, he had to juggle all of those interests and those demands from diverse parts of the institution and find harmony there. And for the most part, he did. You mentioned that neighborhood in New York. It's in my blood right now because I've just come back from broadcasting in New York for the last couple of days. And our network studios, the Salem studios, are right next to the Trinity Church, right in the heart of it all. And one of my favorite places is Frantz's Tavern, which is a tavern that goes back to the Revolutionary days. And George Washington has a connection with Samuel Frantz's. This is where another huge part of American industry, the hospitality industry, is sort of personified by Mr. Frantz's. Can you talk to me about that relationship?
1: Well, yes, I had the pleasure of speaking at the Frantz's Tavern last year, which is both a museum and still a working bar and restaurant.
0: Oh yeah, it's a great bar.
1: Washington would write down dinner at Sam's. Samuel Frantz's himself was, you know, would host the Sons of Liberty and was jailed for this by the British. Also served as a spy while he was doing that. So Washington, you know, had him. Samuel Frantz's had sort of like three or four different bars, so he was sort of a proto, either we would call it Ray Kroc or Wolfgang Puck, had sort of food delivery. Washington would eventually hire him to be a steward, one of the chiefs of, you know, executives of the presidential household, which was all the more interesting because there is I believe some evidence, you know, Samuel Francis was called the name Black Sam, and there was evidence he was, you know, of mixed race or may have been a free African American. So this makes the French the friendship, I mean, Samuel Francis, regardless, was a patriot, and it showed how Washington could, you know, bond with, you know, other entrepreneurs and take them in as friends. But it's a very fascinating story. I would encourage people to go to the Francis Tavern in New York.
0: Amazing how our first president, the greatest American of us all, really did personify so much. And quickly, John, and I just need a one year. Would he like soccer?
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14: 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Stay tuned for an American Minute with Bill Federer.
15: The Declaration of Independence was approved this day, July 4th, 1776. John Hancock said, "The price on my head has just doubled." Benjamin Franklin signed, saying, "We must hang together, or most assuredly we shall hang separately." Of the 56 signers, 17 lost their fortunes, 12 had their homes destroyed, 9 fought and died, 5 were arrested as traitors, and 2 lost sons in the war. As Samuel Adams signed, he said, "We have this day restored the sovereign to whom all men ought to be obedient. He reigns in heaven, and from the rising to the setting of the sun, let his kingdom come."
14: This has been an American Minute with Bill Federer. 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

0: So if you're a normal human being this 4th of July, from now through Independence Day and beyond, you're probably planning some fireworks for your children, for your family, and for your own enjoyment. You know, last year I was in Oklahoma City, and we went to Mustang, Oklahoma. And anyone in the Oklahoma area there, anyone who knows Oklahoma, knows exactly what I'm about to talk about. Mustang, Oklahoma has this free-for-all. It goes for about four blocks, and people can, usually in their pickups, they show up. You show up, and you can shoot off as many home-owned fireworks as you want. It's like one of those little sanctuary cities for fireworks. There's basically no rules. They do it every night for like five nights straight. So instead of shooting them off in your backyard or on your farm or wherever you can, you all come to Mustang and you just go wild. And it goes nonstop for like 4 hours. Everybody's shooting. It's mayhem. There's no plan to it. There's no organization. It's just live. We all had like earmuffs on, like we went to the shooting range because we were in Oklahoma. And of course, I think they hand you the earmuffs for ear protection for going to the shooting range when you get off the plane. Welcome to Oklahoma. Here's your protective earwear for the shooting range because that's what you do in Oklahoma. So we all had that. It was mayhem. It was absolute chaos. It was amazing. I can't even imagine what it's going to be like this year for America 250. If you're anywhere near Oklahoma, go to Mustang. You won't be sorry. That said, for most places around the country, you've got your, you know, local civic fireworks that you're planning out and scheduling out. I know a lot of cities are like staggering the days that they do the fireworks so people can do multiple nights this week. Where I live, up in the near the Annapolis area in Washington, we heard fireworks last night while we were sitting there watching TV, and suddenly there's fireworks going off in one of the neighboring cities here. They did their city display yesterday on July 1st instead of, because they know people are going to go to Washington, they're going to go to Annapolis, they're going to go wherever. And that makes sense, right? So explain this to me. There is a city right across the river from Washington, D.C. It's called Alexandria. People who are of my political persuasion, conservative Republicans who live in Alexandria, they refer to it as the People's Republic of Alexandria because for some reason, this little bastion of American history has become, a communist state. And like most communists, they are now encouraging their residents, their subjects, to snitch on each other. This is like from Mao's Cultural Revolution, this thing. And they want you to snitch on people who have their own personal backyard fireworks. In fact, beyond just fireworks, even sparklers. Here, Alexandria put out this notice. Fireworks are illegal in Alexandria, including sparklers. Now, that's fine. The city wants to remind everybody what the law is. That's fine. Okay? But to outlaw sparklers, to outlaw a 7-year-old standing in their driveway under their parent's supervision to hold a harmless, relatively harmless, don't send me emails, they're harmless, a harmless sparkler in the driveway and sing God Bless America should not be against the law. But it is in Alexandria. So, all right, listen, fine. You totalitarian morons want to make a law against that, go right ahead. But then they took it one step further. Not only reminding everybody on social media that it's against the law, but then they said this, report illegal fireworks by calling 311. Our show is next weekend. Join us for the city birthday celebration. The city birthday celebration. It's American independence, you communists. The city birthday celebration on July 11th at Arunaco Bay Park. Free admission. But did you get that? Report illegal fireworks by calling 311. So it's not enough to remind you that it's against the law to have a sparkler. And then most American normies are going to see that and say, okay, yeah, thanks for the reminder. And then you go about your business and you live your life and you go ahead and let your kids have sparklers in the driveway. Or even one of those little cones you can buy in a free state like West Virginia and bring it back and you light it and it does like a 4-foot display of sparklers on your driveway or what have you, or on your backyard patio, and it causes nobody any harm, right? unless you're, you know, like the people who go on Carnival cruise ships and have a riot over chicken strips, right? That then mayhem happens. Or if you're a Florida man, perhaps, right? Most normies would do that, but that's not enough for the totalitarians in Alexandria. They want you to snitch on your neighbor if they let their kid have a sparkler. And you know what? From everything I know about the city of Alexandria and my dear friend Julie Gunlock, who lives there,
1: 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No warning label, no recall notice, no breaking news alert. 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
0: March 4th, 1865. The Civil War was nearing its end. The nation was exhausted, divided, and grieving. On that day, President Abraham Lincoln delivered his second inaugural address, just 700 words spoken in about 7 minutes. 41 days later, Lincoln would be assassinated. Yet the words he spoke that day still echo through history. In that brief address, Lincoln referenced God 14 times, spoke of prayer, and quoted scripture repeatedly. He reminded Americans that both sides of the conflict shared a common faith, saying both read the same Bible and pray to the same God, and each invokes his aid against the other. Lincoln understood that political division alone could not explain the nation's crisis. More than 160 years later, America still wrestles with division, truth, and our dependence on God. The question is whether we'll remember the wisdom Lincoln left behind.
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8: Josh Booth back with Bill Bullington. 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
0: Coming up in our next hour, we've got KJ McFarland, former Deputy National Security Advisor to President Trump, talking about the latest national security stuff. I think Russia just struck Kyiv overnight there. So things are heating up between Russia and Ukraine again, even though it looked like they were close to working out some sort of deal. We'll talk to KT about it. Also, Congressman Jim Jordan, chair of the Judiciary Committee, joins us in our next hour. It's Larry O'Connor here, O'Connor and Company. And we continue our reflection on America's 250th birthday, this time with Dr. Bill McClay. He's the chair in classical history and Western civilization at Hillsdale College. You know, Dr. McClay, it's one thing to be the chair of classical history and Western civilization at any college or university. To hold that seat at Hillsdale tells me something about you, sir. So thanks for joining us.
10: Well, you left out the best part, is the Victor Davis Hanson chair.
0: Oh.
10: So, I mean, it doesn't get any better than that.
0: Though that is a big chair to fill, and we will not make that mistake again. We are big VDH fanatics over here.
10: Oh, yeah.
0: You're also author of Land of Hope, An Invitation of the Great American Story. And what I love about Land, and also there's like various versions of this for various age ranges, if I'm correct, and also some classical, some curricula for homeschool parents to be able to utilize, because you tell America's story the way it should be told, not as some sort of dry textbook, dates and names kind of thing. You tell it as the sweeping, dramatic narrative that it actually is.
10: Well, that's certainly what I tried to do, and I thank you for saying that. And I don't tell it, people should understand, I don't tell it as a fairy tale, as a Valentine to America.
0: Yeah, it's not a hagiography.
10: Yeah. I'm not a great believer in Valentine's Day, but but it is a truthful and patriotic account. It's both of those things. I have never felt that objectivity means neutrality necessarily, and so I tell the good, bad, and ugly. You know, a lot of people, I just had an interview with a very liberal publication that went after me for, you know, not talking about various aspects of our past. And I'll say, well, I do. It's very easy to not read the book and judge that because it takes a positive view of America, it must omit some of the negative and even shameful things in our past, but I don't. I do is try to put them in perspective, and that's the key thing, especially with young people. You know, you need to sort of prepare them by giving them a sense of the reasons to love the country before you lay on with the negatives. And of course, that's something that people on the left who dominate our educational system don't want to do or don't care to do.
0: And Lord knows, in other corners of the media, cultural, pop culture media, cultural media, and various platforms this week, you're getting your share of that. We're equal time over here. We discuss it, but like you said, you put it in perspective. So as we reflect on the events of July 2nd, 1776, 250 years ago today, not Saturday when they signed the Declaration, but today. What is significant? Today is the actual day that the vote happened. Today was really the day independence was officially declared, is it not?
10: Yes, yes, the adoption of Richard Henry Lee's resolution that was actually back in June was proposed. It was actually the resolution itself, though. Nobody ever reads it, but you can find it easily online, and it's abrupt to the point of being telegraphic. It starts off with the resolve that we're free and independent states and so on. And that's about it. Then there are two more sentences. One is about, and they're very vague. One is about, we're going to make an expeditious effort to sort of figure out who our allies are. And then the second, that's really, I pretty accurately paraphrased it.
0: Talk about the cart before the horse.
10: Yeah.
0: Who's with us?
10: Well, just as strong, yeah, who's with us? And that's very important, of course, because we do have to admit we probably couldn't have won this without the French.
0: Yeah.
10: And that's the sort of thorn in our flesh, as Paul would say. But we have to always remember that. But the second sentence of Lee's resolution says, we're going to figure out a plan of confederation.
0: Yeah.
10: Exactly what kind of country this is going to be, as opposed to being 13 independent states. And we'll get that approved by the states, and we'll do that. So it's the cart is definitely before the horse.
0: It took them 11 years to dot those I's and cross those T's finally, but they got they did it pretty well.
10: Exactly, yeah. And they did it quite well, but it wasn't a seamless process. And I often think so. I love the Federalist Number 1 by Hamilton. Where he says that it's really up to us to prove whether or not governments can be made by reflection and choice, or they're just the result of accident and force.
0: Yeah.
10: Well, there's a mixture of it's not accident and force, at least a whole lot of trial and error and confusion. And waiting until the Article of Confederation just completely proved to be unworkable before we have the convention in Philadelphia, which is truly a glorious occasion, but not the obvious logical outcome of the Declaration of Independence, let alone Lee's resolution on July 2nd. But, you raised something that I'm going to do this for you, but you can tell me if you want to go in a different direction.
0: No, go ahead, Doc.
10: Why do we celebrate the 4th rather than the 2nd? Is it just that we're a country full of people who can't remember dates? No, it's because the Declaration of Independence. And there's a lot of debate over, how we understand the Declaration. And fine, I love it. Let's keep it going. Because that's one of the signs it's alive.
0: Yes.
10: But it is really with the Declaration of Independence that we not only explained ourselves to the world, but we explained ourselves to ourselves. Mm-hmm. Began to. Jefferson has this long list, and by the way, it wasn't just Jefferson; it was mainly Jefferson. But there was a committee, and I like to say it's one of the few instances in human history when a committee improved upon the original product.
0: Yes, exactly.
10: They took out some things that were over the top, particularly the part about slavery. Poor Jefferson in this regard. I mean, he gets such a raw deal from many of our contemporaries, including at times me. I'm not always a fan of Jefferson, but at any rate, that was what happened on July 4th. Was that this document that gave an account to the world? And by the way, the world partly, maybe largely, meant France.
0: Yeah.
10: Of what we were doing in high terms, very high terms, but also
0: high terms, but digestible for the farmhand and the landowner in New England or in South Carolina who could also understand, or someone who just happened to toil in the fields. They got it too. Dr. Bill McClay's our guest. Victor Davis Hanson Chair in Classical History and Western Civ at Hillsdale College, and author of Land of Hope. It's also noteworthy that this was a declaration of independence, not a declaration of war. They note that they're prepared to defend themselves with the inevitable resistance from the motherland, but they didn't want war. They just knew they were going to get it, right?
10: Yeah. Well, and in fact, they already had it. You know, Lexington and Concord was April of 1775. One reason George Washington wasn't in on this, he does sign the Declaration, but he presided over the Constitutional Convention, of course, but he wasn't in on the Declaration, but it was because he was in the field fighting.
0: Yeah.
10: You know, the war was already on.
0: Yeah, you don't have to declare war when you're in the middle of the fighting and your soldiers are already dying.
10: Yeah.
0: Dr. McClay, since July 4th, 1776, there have been many other revolutions around the world. There storied revolutions, romantic revolutions, devastating and horrific revolutions. Do you still believe that our revolution stands tall? Do you think that there's something unique and not just because it was first, but what else was layered into our revolution that sets it apart?
10: Well, you know, one way of putting it, and this is the way Russell Kirk, among others, put it, but I especially honor
0: you. You're always welcome to quote Russell Kirk on this program,
10: sir. Yeah. Well, our revolution was a revolution prevented. He has a wonderful, little known but very fine essay on this subject, why the American Revolution was a revolution prevented, because it was the, you know, in the wake of the French and Indian War, the British saw the need. And I actually think, I teach it this way, that this is a tragic moment in some ways, because what the British did was not complete. It wasn't just a sort of arbitrary act of tyranny. They did it so badly that it ends up coming across that way, and it certainly did to we colonists. But you know, they had to figure out some way of dealing with the fact that they now had this sprawling empire that had been successful up to that point because they had been more or less hands off, salutary neglect was the term, and the principal, as opposed to the Spanish, especially in the French to some extent, who were very in micromanaging. So they had to do something, but they did it so poorly. And the colonists felt, look, we've ruled ourselves for 150 years, and now you want to take over and micromanage us? Not a chance.
0: Dr. McClay, sadly, I've only got a minute left, but I got to just ask you, because you're saying they. Are you using the royal they, speaking of King George III? Or was this really... King George gets all the heat for this. He's the one who's demonized. He's the Pontius Pilate here. But was it Parliament? Was it the British themselves?
10: It was. I think more so. You know, Andrew Roberts, the great historian, has written a biography of George III, which really is, a bit of a game changer for those who, you know, it's also a doorstop, but so not many people are reading. But it's really too bad George was kind of led by the nose by Parliament, and you had some figures in Parliament who were less than admirable.
0: That is not how history is told the story, which is why we have historians like Dr. Bill McClay, Hillsdale College. His book, Land of Hope, An Invitation of the Great American Story, a great read this week, any year, but certainly this year in particular.
11: War of 1812, our nation fought and won America's religious freedom. Today, that constitutional right is being assaulted once more from within.
12: Religious liberty and rights in general were under attack. We all of a sudden became the enemy.
11: In the important new documentary by Dawn's Early Light, anti-Christian bias is exposed at the highest levels of government.
13: I got 6 months house arrest, 5 years probation.
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11: Follow the sweeping investigation of President Trump's task force to eradicate anti-Christian bias. The governmental hostility and prejudice is uncovered, and Trump's fight to restore our constitutional liberties and religious freedom.
16: If we will not be governed by God, we must be governed by tyrants.
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18: This is Hugh Hewitt for townhall.com. 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For 250 years, a quarter of a millennium now, our nation has benefited from these gifts. Yes, there's plenty to be concerned about as we look at the health of our nation in recent days. We are, and this is not hyperbole, more polarized than the upheavals I lived through in the late 60s and early 1970s. We have a lot of work to do. And yet, and I really believe this, we have a lot to be thankful for. 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On behalf of Salem Media, have a great 4th of July. I'm Hugh Hewitt.
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0: Now, this is going to be a little off-brand, if you don't mind, because with all this talk about Freedom 250 and our celebration of independence and our conversation that we just had with Dr. McClay of Hillsdale about King George and Parliament and how, you know, horrible they were and all that, it's now time to praise the British monarchy. It's now time to heap a little praise off of the woman who would have been our queen, I suppose, Queen Camilla. And listen, I've always been sort of Team Diana over here. Who isn't, right? I mean, it's hard to sympathize with Camilla Puckables and her meddling in the marriage of Charles and Diana. Yet at the same time, I don't know. I don't mean to be a revisionist, but we don't know the whole story. We don't know the whole story of that marriage. And I mean, all we know is the tabloids. All we know is, you know, what has been dramatized in The Crown, etc. But yes, obviously, when it was revealed that Charles was cheating on poor Princess Diana and the turmoil that it brought to that marriage and all the insanity, you want to take sides in a thing like that. And you're always going to take sides with a princess over the big-eared, goofy, out-of-touch prince. I get it. Now he's the king, and she's always going to seem like the other woman to me. That said, she just did something that is not just admirable, but praiseworthy. It shouldn't be. It shouldn't be that big a deal. It should be a no-brainer. What did she do? Well, she met with one of the most storied living authors in British history, and currently living, that's it. Obviously, the Brits, you know, have had some pretty good writers in the past. That Bill Shakespeare, that Jane Austen, they could put a couple of sentences together in a good way. But if you want to talk about the most storied, famous, influential, living British authors, you've got to begin the list with J.K. Rowling. J.K. Rowling has gotten more children around the world to read and be engulfed in fiction than probably any person in history through the Harry Potter books. And whatever you think about the Harry Potter books, you can't deny that it has had a huge cultural and societal impact. I can tell you my kids, who have gone on to great achievements in higher education, we got them reading early, but they didn't love reading until the Harry Potter books entered their lives. It's a big deal. And so here's Queen Camilla meeting with J.K. Rowling. So what's the big deal? Well, J.K. Rowling, if you don't know, has been one of the leading voices and advocates on behalf of girls and women who have been infringed and harassed and bullied and outright demonized by trans-identifying men. J.K. Rowling saw this trend of the transgender mania and men declaring themselves to be women, invading women's spaces, taking women's opportunities, and defying the truth, saying that they were in fact women. And J.K. Rowling said, no, you're not. By the way, J.K. Rowling is liberal. J.K. Rowling is a feminist. J.K. Rowling is a true feminist because she's trying to protect women and even protect the definition of what it is to be a woman. She's become a lightning rod. And snot-nosed actors from the movies who we only know their names, and I won't even repeat them now, because of J.K. Rowling's work, they've had to come out and distance themselves from her, even demonize her and criticize her publicly, lest they fall into disfavor with their fellow actors in Hollywood. She has become persona non grata in London, in England, in the halls of academia, and certainly in the entertainment business, except when she makes everybody millions of dollars. Then they tolerate her. So it means something that Queen Camilla met with her and posed in a photo with her, and the royal social media managers posted that photo on Queen Camilla's social media accounts. It's huge. By the way, some people criticized it by saying the wife of King Charles shared a picture of herself and J.K. Rowling. They wouldn't even refer to her as Queen Camilla, the wife of King Charles. Here's a little bit of the reaction here. Some good reaction. If we can get to clip 26, here is one of the non-BBC networks, independent, translation, conservative, GB News. Here, take a listen.
1: I've got to tell you, that last story in the bulletins there, it really has put a smile on my face. I saw those pictures earlier on today. The Queen meets a Queen. I absolutely love this. And that picture, ladies and gents, will go down in history. J.K. Rowling, I'm telling you, what a lady, what an author. What a fantastic contribution she has made to the lives of so many children, actually. I think when you're reading and you're reading fiction, especially if you've had a tricky life or you're having a tricky childhood or you've got whatever going on, you go through escapism, don't you? You fall into fiction and it takes you out of your mind and into a different world. She has done so much good, J.K. Rowling. But because she has the audacity to stand up for women and women's single-sex spaces, she has been villain.
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7: This hour from Town Hall, I'm Ron Taylor. President Trump speaking at Mount Rushmore last night, commenting on the strength of the United States as America turns 250 years old.
8: At 250 years, America is the oldest republic on earth. We are the freest people on earth. 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
7: As this very special 4th of July is celebrated in America, a heat wave smothers the eastern part of the country.
9: It's a hot July 4th holiday weekend as the eastern part of the U.S. suffers through a heat wave. New York and Boston already hit 100 degrees Thursday. At Boston's Franklin Park Zoo, Dr. Malou Selly says they're giving the animals what they need.
10: Some animals have very comfortable air-conditioned areas.
9: And in the southeast, Ray Dawson in Marietta, Georgia, is taking refuge at a cooling center as he deals with homelessness.
11: You can't find no shelter nowhere, no shade nowhere.
9: In Providence, Rhode Island, city pools and water parks are extending their hours. I'm Donna Water.
7: New reporting is shining a spotlight on California Governor Gavin Newsom's inner circle and an FBI corruption investigation that began before President Trump returned to office.
12: A California Post report says Democrat insider Alexis Podesta secretly recorded conversations as part of an FBI investigation tied to former Newsom chief of staff Dana Williamson, who pleaded guilty to federal fraud and tax charges earlier this year. Conservative commentators say the revelations undercut Newsom's claims that federal probes are politically motivated. Newsom has not been charged with any wrongdoing, John Scott reporting.
7: News and analysis at townhall.com. I'm Ron Taylor.
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7: You could say the whales, known as humpbacks, are making a comeback.
14: Experts say their population is recovering from past commercial whaling throughout Brazilian waters, growing from about 2,000 to 35,000 in the last 40 years. The Humpback Whale Project says a pause was issued in 1983, setting the tone for decades of basic quiet and solitude within the industry. Now, between June and November, these giant creatures migrate through Brazilian waters, helping to boost tourism. Jason Walker reporting.
7: John Denver's Take Me Home Country Roads has become the unofficial anthem of the U.S. men's national soccer team at the World Cup, with players and fans singing it together after victories. The song has a simple, relatable message.
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19: This is Kevin Coughlin for the Chairman's Hour with Brian Williams. In this 250th year of our nationhood, we've been talking about aspects and practices of American life and citizenship that have fallen by the wayside, little pieces of being an American that we've lost and are worth reclaiming. Today I want to talk about jury duty. One of the things that distinguishes our country from almost all of the rest of the world is the right to a fair, impartial trial by a jury of our peers. I know that we sometimes get a notice in the mail that says we've been summoned to jury duty, and a lot of times the first thing that comes across our mind is, how do I get out of this? But really, this is one of the unique opportunities and duties of our citizenship in this country. When you serve on a jury, you are guaranteeing the right of the accused to an impartial jury and an impartial trial. In that way, it's kind of a reverse right. For your part, you're helping to make our justice system work by performing your duty and sitting in judgment of the facts and the evidence that is presented to you at the time. I can't think of a better way to embrace citizenship and celebrate it than to serve on jury duty and be part of the foundation of what makes this country great. Don't avoid it. Embrace it. It's a vital...
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21: Happy Independence Day, and welcome to this special July 4th weekend edition of This Week on Capitol Hill, your insider's guide to the story shaping Washington and the world. I'm your host, Tony Perkins. Today, as America celebrates 250 years of our constitutional republic, a very different vision of America appears to be gaining momentum as the latest in a wave of socialist candidates has won a Democratic primary in a deep blue district and appears headed for Congress.
22: And that is why today I am personally endorsing for Congress Mayla Quiroza!

0: laws protecting women's sports from biological males. West Virginia, along with Idaho, successfully defended their laws before the high court. West Virginia Attorney General J.B. McCuskey will provide insight on the significance of this decision. It was also a frustrating week for many in Congress, including House leadership, as efforts to advance legislation funding the military and protecting the integrity of our elections were held up by a handful of Republicans.
1: This was really important stuff this week, the National Defense Authorization Act, the Save America Act, and when they voted down the rule, they prevented all that from happening, appropriations and other important things. So, you know, it's frustrating, but we'll give everybody, let them regroup, we'll get them back together, and we'll do it again when we bring them back.
0: That was House Speaker Mike Johnson on Tuesday. He'll join us later on this special Independence Day edition of This Week on Capitol Hill.
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0: On Tuesday, 1 week after Democrat socialist candidates shocked the political establishment with primary victories in New York State, the far-left organization scored another upset in Colorado, where DSA-backed Milot Kiros defeated a 15-term Democrat incumbent. Democratic socialist winning streak raises new concerns and questions about the growing influence of the far left within today's Democratic Party. Joining us now to discuss this is Newsmax chief Washington correspondent James Rosen. James, welcome back to This Week on Capitol Hill and happy Independence Day.
3: Same to you. Thank you, Tony.
0: So as we saw from this week's Colorado primary, the DSA playbook works beyond New York. What does this tell us about the current direction of the Democratic Party?
3: My own personal view of this is that this phenomenon has as much to do with pop culture as it does with politics. When you referenced just now a DSA playbook, the Democratic Socialists of America playbook, the first time we really saw this playbook deployed with great effect was in Queens when Alexandria Ocasio-Cortez defeated a longtime, very powerful centrist Democrat incumbent in Joe Crowley. And at the time, AOC was 29 years old. She was billed as having been a waitress and therefore a woman of the people. And of course, she was strikingly attractive and well-spoken and somewhat ferocious in her approach to oratory and let's just say the combat of politics. And here now we have seen it several times over in with exactly the same characteristics. It's like they're creating a kind of legion of AOC bots, if you will, with the hopes that are quite openly expressed that AOC herself can make a viable run for the presidency or the Democratic nomination in 2028. So with Daria Lisa Avila Chevalier in New York, endorsed by the socialist mayor, Zoran Mamdani, the playbook is so completely executed that you have three very difficult to pronounce names at once. You have a young and attractive person who is ferocious on social media. And this is to say nothing of the ideas at work. And then, of course, we saw elsewhere in other races there in New York. And then most recently, as you mentioned just now, with Milot Kiros defeating the longtime Democratic incumbent Diana DeGette in the 1st District of Colorado for the Democratic seat there. And here, once again, we see that Milot Kiros, with the hard to pronounce name, is young, strikingly attractive, 29, the exact age that AOC was. Taking on an incumbent centrist Democrat who's been in office literally as long as Kiros has been alive. And so my overall point about this is, in any time you see a kind of far left or right candidate prevail over a centrist or more moderate one, political professionals are always obliged to ask whether it really is a wave of these ideas, or whether it was simply a failure to field a more charismatic candidate. But when we look at this playbook that you so astutely mentioned at the top of the segment, Tony, we see the characteristics of it, yes, involve certain ideas, but they're heavily reliant as well on certain attributes. And those attributes are precisely the ones that play well in an age such as ours. I remember Norman Mailer, wrote in 1960, I read it in

0: college many years later about Superman Comes to the Supermarket, which was his description of John Kennedy's performance in televised debates. And now we have social media. And all the characteristics of these various candidates, including Mamdani himself, speak to youth, attractiveness, and a certain combativeness that all tend to generate clicks. So the playbook, in my view, is maybe perhaps equally devoted between Marxist ideas and social media sensibilities.
1: So what does that tell us about the future? I mean, these candidates are headed to Congress. Mailon is, I mean, that's a deep blue district there. She's going to, I mean, I can't imagine her not winning that race. This is bringing, as you pointed out, Marxist ideology to the Congress. What does that say for the future of our country?
0: So given that most members of Congress and most members of the Democratic caucus in Congress are not socialists, are not Marxists, the playbook for these individuals will change once they're tasked with trying to govern. And the playbook then will be one that they, in fact, borrow from the opposite side of the aisle, from the House Freedom Caucus, where, you know, most members of the Republican conference are not sort of the kind of budget hawks or libertarians necessarily that we see in the House Freedom Caucus. And so you see this intra-party conflict, and which, of course, is just a continued manifestation from the primary season. But nonetheless, they will be obstructionists. They will pull together and they will try to extract concessions from their leadership. And if the Democrats win the majority in the November midterms, as many political analysts currently project, they probably will have some success with that because the margins will still be tight.
1: What this leads to, if I see how the Freedom Caucus has really had an influence on the Republican Party, we're looking at more polarization of Congress.
0: Yes. Back in the 1990s, Tony, the buzzword was gridlock. The idea that President Clinton and Speaker Gingrich just couldn't seem to reach across the aisle and get anything done. The gridlock was what was actually impeding the grinding of the gears and the production of meaningful legislation. And of course, at the time, we were told that that was all the kind of the poisonous afterbirth of Vietnam and Watergate. And now the gridlock is intra-party. And the reward structure, the incentive structure for young new members in either party, as often as not, is designed in such a way that it makes them more makes it a more attractive option for them to defy their party leadership than to fall in line behind it, as used to be the case decades ago on Capitol Hill.
1: Hey, we just have a minute left, but this week, Vice President J.D. Vance made comments comparing the current political environment to the Watergate era that you made reference to in Richard Nixon. You're a historian of the Watergate era. What was Vance actually saying?
0: Well, he said a lot, and some of it was directed at history, and some of it was directed openly, quite openly, at current contemporary politics. What you know, it is widely accepted that Vice President Vance is busily behind the scenes assembling the core components for a presidential run of his own in 2028. And to hear a sitting vice president attach himself to Richard Nixon the way he did was truly remarkable. But it is not a turning point. It is the capstone to a long scholarly movement on behalf of Richard Nixon to recognize the genuine achievements of his presidency, mm-hmm. and also the many peculiar facts about the Watergate scandal that never received attention in their own time. I'm going to be writing about the vice president's comments, and I'll be sure to post it for all of our viewers on my X feed at James Rosen TV.
1: All right. Thank you, James. Always great to see you. Folks, stick with us. We're back with more after this.
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3: Pledge to protect Social Security at aarp.org/weearnedit. 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
1: This is This Week on Capitol Hill. I'm Tony Perkins, your host. Well, after several days of uncertainty, U.S. and Iranian negotiators resumed indirect technical discussions in Doha, Qatar, with Qatar serving as the primary mediator. Now, unlike earlier rounds, it focused heavily on Iran's nuclear program. This week's discussions reportedly concentrated on immediate security and economic issues, primarily the Strait of Hormuz. Joining us now to discuss is Congressman Scott Perry. He serves on the House Foreign Affairs Committee. He represents Pennsylvania's 10th Congressional District. He is also a combat veteran who retired at the rank of Brigadier General after nearly 40 years in uniform. Congressman Perry, welcome back to This Week on Capitol Hill.
14: Great to be with you, Tony. And, a lot happening across the world. And, of course, you know, happy Independence Day for the 250th time. We can't let that just slip by this week. But there's a lot going on in the world, and the president's right on top of it, which is awesome.
1: You know, I was actually thinking about you before we came on the air. Being from Pennsylvania, where it kind of all started, is this got to be a special time, not just for the nation, but Pennsylvania and Philadelphia in particular?
14: Yeah, Philadelphia in particular. But also, look, I come from a little county called York, Pennsylvania, where the Articles of Confederation were written by those same founders. They fled Philadelphia because the British Army was going to try and seize them there. They came to this little courthouse in York, wrote the Articles of Confederation, and you know, York is named as the first capital because of that. I think we were the capital for, I think, 7 or 9 months while that was going on. So the whole state is rife with a lot of history regarding the fact that we no longer wanted to be subjects of the king. We wanted to be citizens of our own country. And that's what we're celebrating, among other things.
1: You know, I was just talking with James Rosen a little bit ago, actually in the previous segment, about the rise of socialist Democrats and this incursion of socialism. And this is not on the peripheral. This is going to be in Congress. I mean, yeah. What does that tell us about what we need to do to re-anchor and secure what made America the great country that it is?
14: Yeah, we're not just celebrating 250 years of existence, but we're celebrating the idea, the ideal of America, and that it has lasted for 250 years, but not because it's been just a free ride. It's been under assault for all 250 years, and it's currently under assault with this, you call them Democrats socialists. They're just socialists. Look, if the Democrats want to bring them into their tent, it's going to be to the Democrat Party's peril. They are not Democrat socialists. They are nationalist socialists, and they seek the downfall and destruction of our country as founded, as envisioned, and as currently operated. And it is, look, it is, the calling couldn't be higher. The times couldn't be more grave. They are closer to destroying this country more than any time since the Civil War. And that's the reality of the circumstance.
1: And I think we got to keep that before us. But let's transition to the external threats to our country. Sure. The United States, Iran, not in direct negotiations this week, but indirect. What's your assessment of this latest round of discussions and where this is headed?
14: Well, there's two things going on, I think, of import, Tony. One is, of course, the ongoing Iran negotiations. The other one is the framework deal, the 14 clause deal with Lebanon, which I think is historic. It gets rid of Hezbollah and puts America as kind of the watchdog on that to confirm it, and gets Israel out of Lebanon once that is done, and provides for that peace on that border. But the other one, of course, is Iran. And Iran is trying to act like they always have, where they would say America has the watch, but we have the time. Unfortunately, the Iranian leadership doesn't realize that is now flipped on its head. America, with Donald Trump as president, has not only the watch, but also the time. And while they're playing for time, it is not going to last. And the president is not going to put up with that, with their antics. So they're going to be able to play this game for a little while. But meanwhile, oil is flowing. The economies are picking up. Prices are coming down. And Iran is going to be dealt with if they continue to obfuscate and try and protract this, what's inevitable, which is no more nuclear or armed terrorist state of Iran. That's the inevitable outcome of this, one way or the other.
1: Of course, the president, well, you said, I mean, he's just in his second year. He's got time on his side, with the exception of the midterm election straight ahead of us. That obviously has been a factor in where we stand right now with Iran.
14: Yes, it obviously is a factor. But like I said, the oil is flowing. Prices are coming down. World economies are picking up. And there's a reasonable discussion going on right now. But the president recognizes who these people are for what they are. And so I think he's going into this clear eyed. And there's a limit to his patience on this thing. But you got to remember, too, Tony, that while there are midterms coming up, and there are inconsistencies and imperfections in the Republican Party, what America sees right now is the socialists taking over that party. And it doesn't matter if you're just a run-of-the-mill Democrat. That's not who's going to be in charge there. The crazy people that want to destroy America are going to be in charge there. They've said that Hakeem Jeffries is not going to be the speaker. And as radical radical as he is, he's not radical enough for them. So the choice is going to be very clear. It's going to be very obvious. You can either choose insanity and suicide, or you can choose some kind of normal way of living in America and the world. And that's the choice that's going to be before the American people at the midterms.
1: Yeah, the speaker is consistently put it up. You have a choice between common sense or crazy. That's exactly the option
14: right.
1: That's before us.
14: Yeah.
1: I want to just step aside for a moment when you're talking about the price of oil and all of that. Are we learning a lesson? I mean, you're from Pennsylvania, Keystone Pipeline, where we're talking right. about bringing more independence that we had during the first Trump administration, only to see it abandoned by the Biden administration. We shouldn't have to make our decisions for national security based upon oil.
14: We should not. And of course, the United States is sitting on a mountain of these resources, Pennsylvania in particular, third largest gas producer on the planet. And so, this stuff is right underneath our feet, and we shouldn't be beholden to states and nations like Iran. Just imagine, Tony, if Iran actually did have nuclear weapons and a ballistic missile shield to protect them. If they can extort us now on the Strait of Hormuz without that, just imagine what they would do with that and with a president that would allow that. And so it is important for us to take stock not only of energy independence, but go to the point of energy dominance. We were there for a brief moment until Biden took over, and that can all be changed in a moment in the midterm. So we can't allow that to happen.
1: We just have about 40 seconds left, Congressman Scott Perry. 4th of July, 250th anniversary. What are you looking for toward the future to preserve that freedom and liberty that we have for the next generation?
14: Well, it's exactly right. Happy Independence Day, happy birthday, America. But America has been under assault since its founding, and that doesn't change now. As a matter of fact, like I said, maybe worst time since the Civil War. These people are going to be elected into Congress, and they're looking to be in the executive branch across the country in mayorships and governorships. It is outrageous. And we're going to have to stand up and start saying so. It's no right. longer we can avoid the confrontation. We cannot avoid it any longer. We have to save our country.
1: Scott Perry, happy 4th of July. Thanks for joining us. Folks, stick with us. We're back with more after this.
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1: Welcome back to This Week on Capitol Hill. I'm Tony Perkins. Well, on Tuesday, in a 6-3 ruling, the U.S. Supreme Court upheld the state laws of Idaho and West Virginia that protect female athletes by preventing biological males from entering female-only sports. Now, this court decision sets a precedent allowing other states to continue protecting women's and girls' sports. Joining us now to discuss this is West Virginia Attorney General J.B. McCuskey, who led this fight to protect women and girls' sports. General McCuskey, welcome to This Week on Capitol Hill. Thanks for joining us.
0: Thanks for having me. And that was a perfect encapsulation of what happened at the court the other day.
1: Well, first, let me say congratulations on what I think is a very significant victory. I think we have 27 states that are similar to West Virginia protecting women's sports. But I want to ask you this question, General. Why was the Supreme Court decision on this matter so important for women's sports and for fairness?
0: Well, a couple things. I think one of the really important things is that on Title IX, this was a 9-0 decision. And even on the equal protection grounds, it was 6-3. And so as important as the fact that we won is the fact of how resoundingly we won. And I think that's a real indication to the rest of the country, the 23 states, like you said, who don't have similar laws, as well as to Congress, who's been sitting on their hands on this issue, that this is common sense, right? This is where our country is. And if you're talking about competitive sports, making sure that our women and girls have fair and safe places to play makes sense. It's constitutional. And I would challenge every state that doesn't have this law to go out and do it today.
1: You mentioned common sense, General. Let me just read from the court's majority opinion. All agree females and males have inherent physical differences relevant to athletic performances. Did we really need 45 pages of a Supreme Court decision to tell us that?
0: We did not. And what's one of the really interesting things and one of the things that's frustrating for me is I'm constantly asked by the media, particularly people who might disagree with me, you know, was this fight worth it? Was it worth, you know, all of your time to do this? One, that completely forgets about the thousands upon thousands of girls who's having their places taken on podiums. But I think more importantly is in both Idaho and in West Virginia, we got sued. We were defending a common sense law. And so any amount of time that the government or I or my office had to spend on this was in reaction to big national leftist law centers suing the state of West Virginia. So the answer to that question is yes, on both accounts.
1: But isn't that the way it often is? They pick the fight, then they accuse you of starting the fight. And what did they want? You to wave a white flag and abandon all these girls and common sense?
0: And my state legislature.
2: is what they're asking me to abandon. And it is my job to defend their laws. And very bravely, they stood up and passed this law years ago. The other real falsehood that I keep seeing on the internet is places like NBC News and ABC News and CBS News and ESPN, etc. They keep saying that this is a ban on trans athletes playing sports. It is not a ban on trans athletes playing sports. It is a ban on biological males playing sports against females. There is no place in this country that will say you cannot play sports because you are trans. What will happen is you will play sports with the people for whom you have the same genetic and biological makeup. And that makes sense.
1: So General, explain how the precedent that this case sets will affect other states.
2: So all the other 27 states that have similar laws to West Virginia can now move forward freely, knowing that they can enforce their law and that their enforcement of that law will be constitutional. This is really a landmark piece of judicial decision making, right? This is a big deal for our country going forward. And I think one of the things I said earlier that I'd like to reiterate is that I'm really hopeful that all of these Congress people that are taking a victory lap about the hard work that the Republican attorney generals have done on this issue will grow a little bit of intestinal fortitude and understand that it isn't fair for a biological male to be playing sports against a female in California, the same as it isn't in West Virginia. And it's time for Congress to step in, pass common sense legislation here, legislation that agrees with the Supreme Court, that agrees with the NCAA, that agrees with the International Olympic organizations, and to say that in this country, we are going to protect competitive women's sports. And I'm really hopeful that this decision gives them the backbone to do more than just talk and to actually take some action.
1: General, we just have about 45 seconds left, but are you also hopeful that maybe this is a crack in the facade of the left that has kept common sense perspectives at bay because they have confused everyone about gender and sexual identity?
2: Yeah, I mean, I think, one, the answer to that question is a resounding yes. But I think when you look at all of these communists who are getting elected all over this country, what you're seeing is deep fissures within the left. And almost all of those fissures come from a lack of common sense. It is common sense that we live in a capitalistic society. It's common sense that biological boys shouldn't be playing sports against girls. And so I think what you're seeing is that the Democratic Party is really breaking apart into two sides, those who believe in reality and those who don't. And this is a great example of that. And that was a great question.
1: General McCuskey, thanks so much for joining us. Folks, stick with us. The House Speaker joins us next.
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1: Welcome back to This Week on Capitol Hill. I'm Tony Perkins, your host. This July 4th weekend, both chambers of Congress are in recess after efforts to pass the National Defense Authorization Act and the Save America Act flatlined in the House this past week. And with the August recess approaching, what priorities will House Republicans push as the midterm elections approach? Joining us now for our weekly conversation is House Speaker Mike Johnson, who represents Louisiana's 4th Congressional District. Mr. Speaker, happy 4th of July.
13: Hey, Tony. Hey, glad to be with you. And we have so much to celebrate. An exciting weekend in the nation's capital. Just so many visitors here, so much going on, so much to celebrate and be thankful for.
1: Well, let's talk about that before we get into the nitty-gritty of governance. Let's talk about what there is to celebrate. 250 years of this republic, a constitutional republic that has withstood challenges from without and from within. But we've got some things on the horizon when we look at the Democratic Socialist candidates that really, I think, our founders would find an anathema to the founding vision of this nation.
13: Well, that's right. And over 250 years in this grand experiment in self-governance, every generation has had to face different challenges. What we are facing right now really is unprecedented. You know, we fought ideas like Marxism and communism during the Cold War and at other epochs in our history, but we have never fought it on our own shores and within our own institutions. And that is exactly what we are facing right now. As you know, there is a rising number of open Marxist, communist, socialists running for Congress. And they are winning on the Democratic side in these primaries. And it has set off the alarm bells here the last couple of weeks. As you know, you and I have been talking about it for quite some time. I've been on the campaign trail and here in Congress warning people about this for more than a year. And what we've seen in recent months is many Mamdanis have popped up all around the country running for Congress. For a while, Tony, everybody just kind of waved that off and said, oh, that was a New York City anomaly. No, sir. It's everywhere. And we've got to confront it. We've got to take it very seriously. And we have to vanquish that, because the ideas and proposals that these candidates would bring to Congress is frightening stuff. As you know, they published this as platform provisions. They want to abolish all borders. They want to abolish all prisons. They want to defund police. They want to remove the president and the Supreme Court. These are the things they're saying openly. They have disdain for America's founding principles. They wipe their hands on the American flag. Some of them have ties to terrorist organizations. This is not a game. We have to take it seriously. So while we celebrate the great blessing of liberty and this incredible country that God has given us to steward, we have to understand we're in an all-out battle to save it.
1: Let me get you to unpack that for just a moment a little bit further. When you talk about confronting it, I don't want people to think that there's a law that can be passed that will fix this. This is not an issue of laws, because our system of government allows for the maximum of freedom for men and women to govern themselves according to transcendent truth. This calls for a recovering, a rediscovery of the founding principles that this nation was built upon. This is a battle of ideas in which all of us have to be vocal and engaged.
13: It's a battle of ideas, and ideas have consequences, sometimes very dangerous, frightening consequences, and we have to take that seriously. So yes, in this contrast of worldviews, of visions, of who we are as Americans and who we're going to be, we must remember our history. We must understand the foundational principles of the country, the foundations themselves, because it is impossible to defend them if you don't understand them. And so that's an education component. It's an advocacy component. It's reminding the generation coming behind us and some of our current, even office holders around the country, what it is we're fighting for. What makes America the greatest nation in the history of the world, and how is it imperiled? That is our task, and we need every platform, every voice. I'm grateful for your show and the weekly updates you provide everyone, because more and more Americans need to be attuned. One of the things that the founders of this grand experiment in self-governance reminded us of, their advice that echoes down through the generations to you and me, is that religion and morality were indispensable supports of the republic, and in order to keep the republic, you had to have an informed and engaged electorate. You had to have citizens, people who understood that if you're going to be self-governing, if you're going to have a government, maintain a government of, by, and for the people ourselves, then the people have to be engaged and steward that. They have to be wary of their responsibility as citizens. We need much more of that, and this is a wake-up call for us to do all those very things.
1: Now, there is a role for Congress to play in this. When we look at, you talked about platforms. We've seen in recent years social media, the big tech companies putting their thumb on the scale of free speech. That's obviously something that needs continued attention. But also, we had a court decision this week on birthright citizenship that essentially throws open the doors, the gates of our nation. I mean, Congress has a role there, do they not?
13: They do, and the president tried to work on that with executive orders that was thwarted in the court, as you noted, in a very damaging, I think, dangerous decision, because the original idea of birthright citizenship, as we all know from history, was to overcome the stain and the sin of slavery and ensure that their children born here had the same opportunities and rights as everyone else. But now it's been abused and terribly so by foreign countries, birthright tourism. They're using us, they're abusing us, other nations to ourselves, and including China, which is a real threat, as has been explained by national security experts and the chair of Homeland Security just this week, that Chinese nationals will come here over the border in the eighth month of pregnancy, have a child, have dual citizenship as an American, go back to China, be trained as a young person, as a insurgent Marxist communist, and then sent back over here to invade and go into our university systems or corporate America and steal intellectual property, etc. It's very dangerous. It's something we must take seriously in Congress. We're investigating right now the role that we need to play. Will it require a constitutional amendment, or can we do this statutorily to try to address this threat? Very serious stuff.
1: All right, before we wrap up, Mr. Speaker, back to this past week. A little frustrating for you. I sensed it in your voice as you were talking to the media, where some members of your own caucus basically shut down the House floor again this week.
13: Yeah, I got to work with all of them, get them all together, another day at the office. But these are high stakes. By voting against our own party's rule on the floor, it impeded the progress of the National Defense Authorization Act, obviously very important to get military funding right now. And of course, the fourth iteration, the fourth time we'll pass the Save America Act, and the only route to get it to the president's desk, ultimately, I'm afraid, is through a reconciliation bill. To do all that, we've got to keep the engine moving here. So when we bring them back after this short break for July 4th, we'll get right back to it. I'll get them on board. We'll move it forward. Just another day here.
1: All right, Mr. Speaker. Have a great weekend. Always great to see you.
13: You too, my friend. God bless and happy 4th.
1: House Speaker Mike Johnson. By the way, this is an opportunity to rediscover the foundations of our country. And in fact, the Speaker and I used to teach a course together. I originally taught it. He joined with me. A God and Government course that explores the biblical grounds for government and how America built itself on those foundations. You can find out more by texting course to 67742. Stick with us. We're back after this.
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1: Welcome back to This Week on Capitol Hill. At Matthew 19, the Pharisees, always trying to trap Jesus, cornered him on the subject of marriage and sexuality. He replied, "Have you never read that he who created them from the beginning made them male and female?" Well, this week, the U.S. Supreme Court, in its majority opinion on women's sports and the definition of sex, spent 45 pages explaining that, quote, "females and males have inherent physical differences relevant to athletic performance," end quote. What Jesus said in one sentence took the highest court in the land 45 pages to explain. But there is a reason. The court gave judicial sanction to this cultural race to the bottom when it redefined marriage in its 5-4 decision in Obergefell 16 years ago. Some of us, despite the hate labels and the deplatforming, warned that redefining marriage was never just about marriage equality or allowing people to marry the one they loved. It was about a radical reordering of society as human sexuality became something viewed as infinitely customizable. We have short memories as a people, so let me take us back about 15 years. Less than 6 months after Obergefell, the Charlotte, North Carolina City Council ignited the bathroom wars by allowing men who identified as women to use women's restrooms. The state legislature intervened, only to face boycotts from the NBA, the NCAA, and other sports organizations. The agenda then moved into the schools, where parents who opposed bathroom policies or objected to schools hiding a child's social transition from them were increasingly marginalized, even called domestic terrorists by those working with the Biden administration. Women's sports became the point where the public drew a clear line. as more girls lost championships, scholarships, and opportunities to male-bodied competitors, sometimes suffering physical injuries in the process. Now, to return to the court's decision in West Virginia versus PBJ, the majority states, quote, "Females and males have inherent physical differences relevant to athletic performance," end quote. In acknowledging biological reality in athletics, the court has exposed the tension within its own jurisprudence. Many Americans now recognize that redefining marriage opened Pandora's box, leading to efforts to redefine human sexuality throughout education, sports, medicine, government, and a host of other areas of public life. If females and males have inherent physical differences that matter on the playing field, do those differences not also matter in the family? The social sciences consistently confirm what Jesus reminded the Pharisees. God made humanity male and female. He then declared, "For this reason, a man shall leave his father and mother and shall be joined inseparably to his wife, and the two shall become one flesh." That one flesh union produces children who were designed to have both a mother and a father. Decades of research have repeatedly found that on average, children raised by their married mother and father who love one another experience better outcomes across a host of measures. The court should not stop with women's sports. If biological reality matters on the playing field, should it not matter in the family? The truthful answer to that question requires re-examining Obergefell, a decision that conflicts with biological reality, the well-being of children, and the design for marriage that Jesus affirmed. And that has been This Week on Capitol Hill.
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24: Hello, my friends. It is Ron Taylor. How are you doing out there today? It's great to be with you. I wouldn't be with you unless I had something great to talk about. So here we are. There's a lot of stress and worry in the world right now. I know this. It's really bringing to the forefront the importance of our health and well-being. And now more than ever, it's important for us to stay strong and healthy. We're going to talk about that today, and we're going to give you some important information on how and what can help you to get and stay strong and healthy through these trying times. You know, one of the big buzzwords in the health industry today is collagen. But this is not a new thing for Vim and Vigor. Vim and Vigor has been working with their popular product Collagenate for over 18 years, and they have a proven track record of success. We've got Carla Jarrett, my good friend from Vim and Vigor, on the line with us today, and she's here to tell us why Collagenate is a superior form of collagen, what makes it different than other collagen supplements, and how you can benefit from taking Collagenate. Carla, it is so great to talk to you again. How are you, my friend?
25: Great. How are you?
24: Thanks for asking. Actually, to be honest, I feel fantastic. As you know, I've taken collagenate off and on over the years, and I can personally testify that I feel so much better when I take collagen. It's just that simple. I initially took collagen to lose about 20 pounds, which I did within just a couple of months. It was fantastic. But what I really like, Carla, about collagenate now especially is all the other benefits. My joints at my age certainly feel better when I take collagenate. I'm stronger, leaner, with better muscle tone. My energy is certainly better. My skin is smoother. I love that. And I know that collagenate helps me look younger and more refreshed. Collagenate, Carla, is my daily supplement to help keep me healthy, strong, and youthful. And so I'm so grateful for it. Mm-hmm. You know, I see the word collagen. I mentioned this a moment ago. I see the word collagen all over the place now. And I know you've been working with collagenate for years and were way ahead of the game when it came to the importance of collagen in the body. But for anyone just joining the conversation and new to this, let's go ahead and explain, if you would, what is collagen?
3: Sure, yes. Collagen is that main protein that makes up our hair, skin, ligaments, and joints. It's the main protein that holds us together, even holds our organs in place internally. It's the main protein that actually keeps us strong and youthful.
24: Obviously, it's important, but why do we really specifically need collagen?
3: Unfortunately, we start losing collagen in our mid-20s, and by the time we're in our 40s, our bodies are not producing collagen anymore at all. Mm. And so, of course, as we get older, we really notice that, you know, our skin starts to wrinkle, our joints start to hurt, things like our bladder and stuff, internal organs even start dropping. We start to become more fat and less muscle. Our metabolism slows, so it gets harder and harder for us to lose weight.
24: Right.
3: And the main thing is that the only way we can get collagen is through supplementation. Our body's not going to miraculously just come up with collagen again.
24: Right. Well, as you formulated collagen so many years ago and began to see this come together, what makes collagenate so very special?
3: Yes, well, mainly that collagenate is very absorbable. The body can utilize the collagen, and that's very important because there's so many collagen supplements out there that literally don't do much good at all, or they might just be a plain protein supplement, but they're not going to get the benefits of the collagen. We actually work with one of the top collagen experts in the country at helping the collagen and collagenate to be the most absorbable. Mm. Our collagen's gone through a special enzymatic process and combined with an organic aloe vera, which really helps with the absorption. We've had our collagenate test molecularly next to other collagen supplements, and it tests much superior in that the body can absorb and utilize the collagen. And that's really why we notice the results, why people notice the results when they get on collagenate that they don't notice with other collagen supplements.
24: Interesting. I know a lot of you are just joining in on the conversation. You're just hopping on. We are talking with Carla, my good friend. She's the Vim, by the way, of Vim and Vigor's collagenate. Vim and Vigor is the name of the company, and collagenate is the name of the product. It comes in a shapely, dark, bluish, kind of purple bottle with a bit of a figure to it, with a waist, very distinctive. And Carla's going to be with us for several more minutes discussing the many benefits, and there are many, of collagenate. But I want you to jot the number down now while you can. Their number is 1-800-622-THIN. It's 1-800-622-8446. Carla, I understand that we have a very special guest joining us today.
3: Yes, we have one of our employees, Nino. Nino's been with us for about 4 years. Are you there, Nino?
5: Yeah, I am here, and hello, nice to meet you.
24: It's great to meet you too, Nino. Thanks for joining us.
3: Yes, Nino's got a wonderful voice, and the ladies love Nino. Most of our customers now, when they call, they don't ask for me anymore. They ask for Nino, because especially the ladies, they want to speak with Nino on the phone.
24: I see. Well, Nino, take a few moments and tell the audience a little bit about yourself, a little bit about your background.
5: Well, you know, when I first came to Vim and Vigor, I've got to tell you the truth. I was a bit skeptical myself of the product, but Carla wants her staff to be well-trained and knowledgeable about collagenate, and she wants us to see the results herself. So I started taking collagenate with water as directed, and to be honest, I weighed myself every day, and I noticed after a month that my weight wasn't changing really on the scale, but I noticed that my pants were starting to fall down. And going into the second month there, I noticed that I had to get a belt and go up a couple notches. So I really am impressed with the product. I've heard so many great testimonials from our repeat and referral customers about collagenate since I've been here. Ordinary people with joint aches and pains and weight loss issues are seeking the side benefits for improved skin, the hair. Mm-hmm. And I'm amazed every day at how remarkable collagenate is and how many people it has helped to improve their lives. And I'd like to give you a personal testimonial if I could. My mom is 83 years old. She's a retired deputy sheriff from the 60s and the 70s,
24: wow.
5: And she was having a lot of pain in her shoulders and her knees. I got her started on collagenate a while back, and in the first month, she started noticing improvements in her skin and her nails. Then about the second month of taking collagen, she started getting great relief at her joints and her shoulders and her knees. It was kind of like, I told her, kind of like the Wizard of Oz when the Tin Man gets the oil can.
24: Exactly.
3: Yes, we have numerous customers with arthritis or fibromyalgia who really notice the improvements with collagenate. In fact, there was a medical study done with people with fibromyalgia where they took collagen and it really helped them to have less pain. Almost all of them got good benefits. And the study was done with people that had fibromyalgia and also TMJ disorder, temporomandibular, that's the jaw joint disorder. And they noticed great improvements, and we've seen that with our customers.

0: notice the improvements in their skin with collagen A2, very important to them.
1: Yes, yes. You know, like I said, our skin starts slowing in the production of collagen in our mid-20s. And, of course, by the time we're in our 40s, that's when we really start noticing the wrinkles just starting. And then, of course, as we get in the 60s, 70s, 80s, you know, our skin really needs that collagen. And so people will usually comment that once they get on collagen, they notice the uplifting in their face. If they don't, they say that other people are noticing. They get comments from other people asking them, have they done something different with their face? I'm even wondering if maybe they secretly got a little facelift or something. So I don't know what woman doesn't want a more uplifted face.
0: Sure.
1: You know Kay at the station.
0: Of course, yeah.
1: Years ago, her facialist used an apparatus on her skin to test the amount of collagen in her skin. And then she started collagenate soon after that. And then a few months later, she went back to that facialist, and the facialist redid the test and was amazed at the increase in collagen in her skin.
0: Wow.
1: Kay, of course, now is a lifetime user of collagenate. She orders from us all the time.
0: Listen, there is no question about that. She is the biggest cheerleader fan of collagenate. It's obvious. And now we know certainly why. She does love collagenate, and we love Kay. She looks fantastic, always raving about collagenate.
1: Mm-hmm. Yes, she is. And, you know, we have Nino here. He's been with us 4 years. And whenever we get new employees, they're always really skeptical. They come into the office and we're trying to train them. They're thinking, oh, yeah, you take a tablespoon of this stuff and it does all these things.
0: Mm-hmm.
1: And they're really skeptical the first week or two. And then after they've been with us a couple weeks, they're amazed because they hear the customers calling us back, raving and ordering more and just saying they feel much better. Their joints feel better. Their skin's better. They're losing weight. People just feel better on collagenate. And anybody that works in the office here can attest to that.
2: One of the things I notice, and I talk to a lot of customers during the day, they take collagenate, for instance, for their joints, and they've taken it for a while and they're starting to feel really good. And then they stop taking it for a little bit, a month or 2 months or something like that. And I get calls all the time where they say, you know, I'm starting to creak again. I'm starting to ache again. I really need my collagenate. I have one gentleman that I spoke to recently. His name is Thomas. And he had a severe foot injury, got his foot crushed. And we got the collagenate out to him. He called, it was just a couple weeks later, to thank us for the collagenate because his foot was feeling better. He actually said, I went on a 3-mile walk morning, and I haven't been able to do that in years. So that one's always stuck out in my mind.
1: Mm-hmm.
2: It's a remarkable product, and the thing, too, that I love working for this company, because Carla is very passionate about helping people get results. And I see her go above and beyond to help people get results with the collagenate. And really, the collagenate does speak for itself. I'm convinced.
0: You know, guys, it's interesting. I think a lot of people that are on the computer a lot, they use the mouse, whatever, have some wrist issues. I really went through a real deal with carpal tunnel syndrome. I got back on collagenate, though, and with just, again, you hit that magical couple of weeks, that magical time, my wrist was indeed feeling better. I also noticed, again, that my hair seems thicker, healthier with collagenate. All these things that we've talked about for so many years, Carla, it's true. And I've heard the ladies especially comment on how nice and strong their nails are as well.
3: And Ron, I'll tell you a funny one. I had a lady tell me that her nails were like weapons now.
0: Well, that can be an important defense tool for women these days, I'm quite sure. It's just amazing to me the improvements that people get with collagenate. I've never been more amazed in all my life. It really is. I imagine your mother felt the same way.
2: She did. She felt great. And she was really amazed by it. She had to have a shoulder replacement surgery, and it helped after that. And she did really, really well.
0: If you are just joining our conversation, and we're having a wonderful talk with Carla, the Vim, by the way, of Vim and Vigor's Collagenate, and one of her great employees, my new friend Nino. 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You know, Carla, I know that you've had thousands of customers getting great results like me with collagenate. Let's listen to

0: to a conversation that you had with one of them. Her name is Annette. And Annette tried another collagen supplement that her doctor had her try.
1: Hi, Annette. How are you doing?
2: Very good, thank you.
1: And I understand that you've been taking collagen. You tried it for a while, and then you stopped for a little bit because your doctor recommended another collagen product that he thought would be better?
2: Correct.
1: Okay, and how did that go for you?
2: I found that I got better results with your product, that even though he told me his was a higher quality product, I didn't feel the results, and then I went back on your product, and I did, and I ordered another 10 bottles. I use it every day.
1: Yeah, you tend to buy 10 at a time, so you obviously, and you've been doing that for several years now.
2: I can tell when I don't take it, my body talks to me, and I can tell, not right away, but within, you know, like a month or so,
1: mm-hmm.
2: and when I take it, there's an ache that just goes away.
1: Mm-hmm. I'm curious, though, the collagen supplement that your doctor recommended, was it a liquid also, or was it a powder?
2: It's a powder that you mix with water.
1: Mm-hmm. I've tried several of those, too, and they don't seem to work as well for me as collagenate, or at all, really, if when it comes to joints. We do work with one of the top collagen experts in the country at helping it to be the most absorbable. The collagen's gone through a special enzymatic process and combined with an organic aloe vera, which really helps with the absorption. And we have had it compared molecularly next to other collagen supplements, and it does test much superior in that the body can absorb and utilize it better. But, of course, the main thing is the results people see. So I'm glad that you noticed that you really do see better improvements with collagenate than with the other collagen supplement.
2: I do try to get other people to use it because I do really believe in it, obviously.
1: Well, great. Well, we got your 10 bottles out to you, so I'm glad you have that to last you for a bit then. And thank you so much for your time.
2: Absolutely. I wish you well.
3: Yeah, when she said her body speaks to her, I hear that all the time. I hear that all day long. Mm-hmm. They've been off the collagenate for a while, and you know, and she said it perfectly. My body starts talking to me. It's the truth.
4: I mean, we've been working with collagenate for over like 20 years now, so we've known of the importance of collagen in the body for years. The rest of the market's just coming on board now, and so all of a sudden, in the past couple years, collagen has become a buzzword. I mean, I can't even walk through the health food store without seeing collagen bars, powders, bone broth. They seem to be putting collagen in everything. The problem is that collagen is not very absorbable. It's not like something like taking collagen is going to do anything. I've never heard of anybody taking a collagen powder and getting the weight loss benefits or the joint pain relief like we see with collagenate. I mean, literally, collagenate, within weeks, people do notice the improvement, especially people with arthritis or fibromyalgia. Of course, we can't make medical claims, but we just know that people get on collagenate and they feel better, and we feel it's because the body can absorb and utilize the collagen and collagenate, whereas a lot of these other powders and things, they might be good protein supplements, but they're not going to get the collagen benefits like people do in with collagenate. And we have numerous customers like Annette that have tried other things. They've tried powders. Annette tried a powder that her doctor recommended, you know, that look really good. I've even tried other liquid collagen supplements that I look at the label and I'm thinking, wow, this one's really going to be good. And I try it for a couple months. Sure enough, my knees are hurting more than ever. And then I get back on collagenate. Within a couple weeks, my knees strengthen up and they feel good again. So for me, it's my knees that are kind of my barometer that collagenate's really working.
0: Oh.
4: Numerous customers that say that. They try some other supplement. They think they're going to be saving a few dollars or something. And then they call back and they say they just wasted their money. They should have just stayed on collagenate all along, you know.
3: We get a lot of referrals from a lot of our good customers that say, hey, you need to try this.
0: 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Your body will thank you for it. I guarantee you. You know, Carla, the one thing that I, among many, that I really like about Collagenate is that it's so easy to take. One tablespoon with a glass of water and you're good to go.
1: Yes, yes, just a tablespoon with a glass of water once a day, so it fits into people's schedules really easily. And I know, Ron, that you've taken Collagenate off and on throughout the years. You've gotten good results, and then you've stopped for a while and then started taking Collagenate again more recently.
0: Yes, and to give you a little background, I started on Vim and Vigor's Collagenate, again, like you said, a few years ago. Lost the 20 pounds in just a couple of months. It really came about pretty quickly, and I maintained it for a long time. It was amazing to me, Carla, because it was so easy. And I think a lot of us in this fast-paced world, we're looking for the easy. I didn't have to go on a restrictive diet, no shakes, no meal plans, and no counting calories, all this. It was just a safe, healthy fat loss. I felt great. My energy was absolutely great. And I want to come back to that safe, healthy fat loss, Carla.
1: Yes, definitely. You know, the nice thing about Collagenate is that people lose the weight and then they tend to keep it off. And the nice thing is that because it's promoting that true fat loss, people lose just the fat, keep their muscle. People are as amazed as they lose weight. We get comments, especially from people who have lost 40, 50, 100 pounds or more, that they're amazed at how toned their body stays throughout the weight loss. They don't end up with flabby skin. And I use it just to stay toned, just to keep those last few pounds off, you know, the last inch off my waist and to stay lean. And it helps keep my muscles more toned. But the nice thing is that when we've had people lose a considerable amount of weight is that they tend to keep it off, because with Collagenate it's a safe fat loss, so there's not going to be a rebound over weight gain like there is with an unhealthy weight loss.
0: Right, indeed. And you know, again, we want the weight loss to last. That's the whole point. We don't want it to be temporary. So, and again, another thing too, Carla, and there's so many things that's fantastic about all that you do, is the testimonials that you have. I've spoken to many of your customers and they rave about how good they feel when they take Collagenate. And we've heard from diabetics, people with high blood pressure, high cholesterol, arthritis, as you said earlier, fibromyalgia, and the list goes on. I know you can't make medical claims, but they all seem to agree that they feel better, stronger, healthier when they take Collagenate, especially those with painful joints. Why is Collagenate so good in particular for our joints?
1: Well, there again, the main ingredient is collagen, which is that main protein that makes up our ligaments and joints. And because it's so absorbable, we just find that people, whether they have arthritis, fibromyalgia, which is kind of like an arthritis of the muscle, so to speak, or just achy joints, they just find they feel better. They're less pain and they're more mobile when they take Collagenate. And the nice thing is we've had people with all different conditions. And up to now, there have been no contraindications with Collagenate. It doesn't interfere with anything. There's no diuretics in it. There's no laxatives, no stimulants. It's just a safe, healthy collagen supplement.
0: As let's say we achieve what we want to achieve with Collagenate, whatever that might be, do we need to keep taking Collagenate afterward?
1: Well, you don't necessarily have to keep taking Collagenate for the weight loss. Remember, because it promotes a true, safe fat loss, many of our customers can maintain their weight loss for years after losing on Collagenate without having to take it. But of course, we're still human. If we overeat, the weight can creep back on. So many times customers may call us to get back on Collagenate because they know it worked so well for them. But the main reason that many of our customers like to keep taking Collagenate is that we all keep aging. Remember, collagen is that main protein that makes up our hair, skin, nails, ligaments, joints. It's the main protein internally that makes up our connective tissue that holds our organs in place, keeps our bladder lifted. Protein also makes our blood vessels strong, our heart strong, our skin strong and healthy. We have
5: numerous customers with like varicose veins that are thin, bruising skin that notice improvements within a couple weeks on collagenate. 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I've been taking collagenate myself for about 20 years now as a collagen protein supplement. And like I said previously, I really notice it in my knees. When I don't take it for a month or so, unfortunately, my knees and body start hurting again. Mm-hmm. And I get back on it, and it just strengthens back up, and I feel better, and I can be more active.
0: And that makes perfect sense.
3: I'll tell you a funny thing that from a lady I spoke to just yesterday. 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She said, you know, I can do without the toilet paper. I cannot do without my collagenate.
0: It really is a matter of survival, isn't it? I love that. That's amazing. You know, for those of you just joining us, we're talking with Carla, the Vim of Vim and Vigor's collagenate. I want you to write this number down while you can do this. It's 1-800-622-THIN. 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Again, 800-622-8446. Well, you know, there are thin people, Carla, that take collagenate for their joints, their muscle tone, their skin, their nails. Can they do this without losing weight?
5: Yes, definitely. We have a lot of thin elderly people. In fact, we have many customers that buy it for their elderly parents that may be thin and brittle, and their skin's thin and bruising. And they definitely can take collagenate for the collagen benefits. And there again, because it's a nutritional supplement, it's not going to force their body to be thinner. We have a lot of thin athletes and elderly people that do great with collagenate.
0: That's good to hear.
5: And then, like I said, because collagenate's not a drug, it's a nutritional supplement, it's safe and healthy. And you know, God designed us miraculously. Mm-hmm. That the body has an amazing ability to heal if we give it the right thing. And that's where we feel that collagen is such an absorbable collagen protein supplement that the body needs, that we can take that into our bodies. And it's really our bodies that were created so wonderfully that they're able to repair.
0: Absolutely true, Carla. One question that's come in before, Carla, is this: can we buy collagenate at the store?
5: Well, you know, collagenate is exclusively a product of ours. We have some doctors and chiropractors and dentists, things that carry collagenate. But, of course, they mark it up. It's much better to buy collagenate directly from us. That way you know you're getting the right product. And also, we have a membership program and discounted pricing. So people are going to get the best pricing buying it directly from us.
0: You know, another great question that's come up, Carla, is this. Does collagenate keep well in the cupboard? Is it something that we can store up for difficult times?
5: Yes, you know, it stays good on the shelf for a couple years, and it's not meant to be a meal replacement. However, collagenate is a very absorbable protein supplement, and I know in the past few weeks I've run low on food a couple times, especially protein, and I've been glad that I had my collagenate. It can even be taken 2 to 3 times per day or more if needed. Mm. And as a side point, we had a doctor who got in a skiing accident, and he took it 3 to 4 times a day because he knew his body needed more collagen for repairing. Wow. It's especially good for repairing after a surgery. And then we've had many customers with really painful fibromyalgia or arthritis that may take collagenate twice a day. So it is a good supplement that stores well on the shelf, and it's a good protein
0: supplement. Excellent. Carla, can people call you if they have any questions about collagenate at all?
5: Of course, we want them to call us. Our phone number is right on the bottle, our 800 number. And we really encourage people, if they're taking collagenate and they're not seeing or feeling results within 3 to 4 weeks towards the end of that first bottle, to definitely give us a call. That way we can walk through things, see how they're taking it, and we can give them the best assistance possible.
0: 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Your body will absolutely thank you for it. Hey, Nino, thanks for joining us, my friend. It was a pleasure having you on with us today.
3: It was a pleasure to be here, and God bless.
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18: The words of the preacher, be it known, this matter is by decree unto all people, every tribe, tongue, and nation, to the intent that the living may know that the Most High ruleth in the kingdom of men. You're listening to Jeff Toring. Welcome to One of His Footmen.
19: Welcome to another edition of One of His Footmen. We are live in Independence with the one, the only, the rich, the famous Saint Ryan of Independence.
20: Hey, what's up, man?
19: What's up, dude?
20: Welcome back from vacation, huh?
19: Oh, yeah, right. I was busy vacationing at work.
20: Oh, nice. Just a staycation?
19: It was a stay-workation. Yeah, that's what we do, you know. Every day is a work day.
20: Every day.
19: Every day.
20: Except except for the resting day.
19: Even the Lord's Day for the pastor is a work day, sir.
20: What do you think the Lord says about that?
19: He says, when your ox is in a ditch, pull it out. And
20: right.
19: My ox is always in a ditch.
20: 24/7.
19: It's like the Trump. He's always got some kind of several oxes in a ditch because them libtards out there are always trying to push him off the ledge.
20: Yeah. Yeah, and especially the work that you do for the Lord, Satan comes after you a little bit more than I'd say the average gent.
19: Well, if you're lukewarm, you walk around without a bullseye. You start kicking bees' nests around, and you're bound to get chased by a bee or two here and there.
20: Yeah, right. You got to take a couple stings.
19: Yeah, take a couple, right. So if you haven't had a couple welts on you, then you're probably not doing something right.
20: Yeah.
19: Jesus says, woe unto thee when all men speak well of thee. And I got a lot of people that don't speak well of me.
20: Yeah, that means you're doing something right, right?
19: Yeah. I'm trying to be much nicer now in my old age, though.
20: Yeah, but that doesn't get anything done.
19: I understand.
20: Yeah.
19: Plenty going on in the world, though. Tell us some of the highlights, my friend.
20: I don't know. The Supreme Court made a couple big decisions this week. Some of them I didn't like. And then California came out enforcing a couple weird laws, some good ones. And then the Religious Liberty Commission. I don't know too much about that. You're going to have to tell me. And then the IRGC and their absolute need to go straight for destruction. And that's why the Trump talks are failing.
19: Difficult to negotiate with a madman.
20: Yes.
19: In this case, it's worse because it's not a madman. You have almost a council of madmen.
20: Right.
19: So to get one guy that's a madman to agree and to negotiate, it's possible.
20: Mm-hmm.
19: But when you get about 5-6 of them in a room, that they won't agree amongst themselves, let alone be able to negotiate with a straight mind.
20: Right.
19: So I think that's the thread that Trump is dealing with right now on a national basis.
20: I mean, how can you negotiate with someone that has three, or say if you have five guys, three of them will not capitulate, will not give up anything, then the two are like, we need to, you know, stop this.
19: There's a different man in the world, and that man is the one who has nothing to lose.
20: That's a scary individual.
19: He has nothing to lose, right?
20: Mm-hmm.
19: So there's different personalities that he's dealing with.
20: I mean, there's so much talk about whether we should have gone in and whether we shouldn't have did this, shouldn't have did that. You know, a lot of Monday morning quarterbacking, which is kind of bothering me a little bit because it's like no one had any solution to the problem.
19: Sure, there's no one comes up with a better idea.
20: Yeah, right, right.
19: You know, what's your plan?
20: Yeah.
19: Well, you can criticize this, but there's no better plan. The best plan for this situation is as long as you realize it is a spiritual war, it's a holy war.
20: Yeah.
19: So that you can have some kind of biblical backing to your logic,
20: mm-hmm.
19: to have foresight in the end game.
20: Right.
19: In what is the accomplishments. And that was what they were crying about in the beginning. You know, what is the goals?
20: Mm-hmm.
19: You know, what is the agenda? What is the game plan? What is the end game?
20: Right.
19: And then what does success look like? That's what they use to try to disrupt him. You know, that's what the left is trying to do. He could turn that into a golden Trump Tower golf course resort, and they still would cry about it. I mean, look what they're doing with the beautiful new banquet center in the White House and the reflecting pool and all. They're throwing dirty, filthy algae into the water to try to corrupt it.
20: Yeah.
19: I mean, it's ridiculous how Trump derangement syndrome has gone to their head.
20: Right. I had a coworker that went to Washington, and he said that you couldn't even get near that pool. Like the reflecting pool was like all blocked off. Yeah. He said that there was a lot of stuff there. He's like, it looks really cool though, what they're doing. So I would have liked to have gone, would have been DC for the 250th, because I bet you that would be pretty sweet.
19: Yeah.
20: The Supreme Court upheld the birthright citizenship and kept men out of women's sports this week. And I thought that was great that they did that for the tranny thing, but they should have definitely.
19: And Justice Brown still can't define what a woman is.
20: Right. Right.
19: How do you get to be a judge, let alone a justice, to be that far gone?
20: Yeah.
19: How did she get up, even being close to being nominated?
20: How are you that captured? Because, I mean, you know for a fact that you're not that stupid. You went through law school, you got your law degree, you passed the bar, all that stuff. So you're an intelligent person. So she's ideologically captured by woke out ideology, the left, being a Democrat, that she will not, no matter what, side with him. So she's far gone.
19: But even to explain her own position, you know, they write sometimes 10, 20, 30, 50 page dissents. And you would think that there would be logic one way or another, but she seems to produce no logic. It's almost an insanity that has corrupted her mind. It's like a rot, you know, some kind of brain damage within her mind that she still has academia. She still has, you know, proper English and grammar.
20: Yeah.
19: But there's no logic behind what is said.
20: TDS will do some wacky things to people. Like, I think that's a real thing, bro.
19: MK Ultra does something like that to her too.
20: Yeah. Oh yeah.
19: But the other decision about birthright citizenship, what did you think of that?
20: I wanted them to strike it down. I wanted them to get rid of it. Like, you can't just come onto American soil, have a kid, and then they get to enjoy everything.
19: So you disagree with John Roberts's position and as far as being what he calls an originalist?
20: Oh, are you saying that about saying that Congress should be the ones that make that?
19: Leaving it, sure, it'd be new legislation, but that, I guess the way that he looks at it is, and I'm obviously no friend of John Roberts, but the way that he looks at it is that this has been this way for 100 years, you know, Civil War time. And, you know, any people who come to the country and they're born here and they're citizens here, and he just feels that if you don't like it, then there has to be an amendment to the Constitution. There has to be other legislation or another process.
20: Yeah.
19: But the way that the Constitution and the amendments are right now, he feels this is like set precedent for 100 years. It's been this way. It always, and so he's kind of just sticking by his guns. I kind of agree with his thought.
20: I don't
19: like the fact the way that it's being twisted.
20: It's being abused.
19: Abused.
20: That's it.
19: Yes. So, for 100 years, nobody cried about it. Nobody brought it. There was no executive order. There was no problem with it.
20: No.
19: Right? So, I mean, it shows how the culture and the political environment of the world is drastically changed so that now we're trying to address something constitutionally, which probably shouldn't be. 25 years ago, no conservative would have challenged this. We didn't have 20 million people cross our border.
20: 1980, no one would have even brought this up. No one would be like, why are we even debating this? No one's wanting to come here, you know, like to do that, to just come here just for benefits. But ever since the 90s, the Somalis, they're the ones, obviously, that it started probably earlier, but they're the ones that first started robbing. And then it just took off way worse now with the mass migration. For the past 30 years, it's just been robbery. And how can we come to the United States and become a citizen? Then there's the Chinese now are doing that to infiltrate. They're coming here, having kids, and then shipping them right back off to China, bringing them up in China. And then,
19: trained hatred.
20: Yeah.
19: And for then the United dual, States, your own citizen.
20: Right. And then you're a dual citizen, so you could potentially become a president or something, you know, because you were born here.
19: And that's the train of politics. Look at what's happening in these crazy left cities like New York, where you're having democratic socialists, communists.
20: She's a communist. Just like he said, she's a communist. She said that she uses the American flag to wipe. She should be taken out in the center and just hung.
19: The motto is it takes between 13 and 17 years, but generally 13, 12 to 13 years, it takes to change a society, because that's the
20: generational
19: gap, right? So you got 13 years of schooling.
20: Yeah.
19: So if you put them into Roman school system for 13 years, they're going to come out Roman citizens.
20: Right.
19: So if you keep blasting communism down their throat and socialism and that ideology down their throat, within really 26 years, they're voting them in.
20: Right.
19: So the threat is not only communism, but it's Islam.
20: Yeah.
19: Because that's running hand in hand.
20: All together.
19: Communism is like the useful idiots for Muslims.
20: Yeah, right.
19: You know, let's let these libtards just burn the thing down, and then we'll be there to fill the vacuum.
20: Right. Let them get murdered. Let them take all the first initial wave, and then we'll come in when it's weak.
19: And then in the meantime, they're having 6, 8, 10 kids.
20: Yeah.
19: So just via population within 20, 30 years, it's a very different world.
20: Oh, yeah. And they're coming in by the droves.
19: And Europe is going to be the start, I think, of the Third World War. It's not going to be Iran. Iran is just piddling around. That's like a big fly in the face that's aggravating.
20: Yeah.
19: But we have a bigger problem that's going on in Europe. Once you have NATO nations that literally once you have a majority, say, of, you know, Italy or France,
20: yeah,
19: that have a majority of Muslims that then begin to take office, and you have war within mm-hmm. NATO, it's going to spill over into a world war.
20: Yeah.
19: I mean,
20: yeah,
19: that's their goal.
20: Yeah. They want a total world war so they can bring out the nukes.
19: Some of the tactics then, again, need to be biblical. It's a globalist, antichrist, one world government, and we see some of that taking place. It needs to be, has some kind of biblical combat to it.
20: Mm-hmm.
19: You know, the Christians need to be a little more vigorous, a little more faithful, a little more steadfast.
20: Yeah. People need to read the Bible a little bit more because it's in the Bible. He says it, what's going to happen and who's going to be there around. So Iran and Russia and Ukraine and all them will be together. And that's not, that hasn't happened yet. Ukraine's not with Iran. So I think that's what it says right in there.
19: Well, so all the world comes against Israel.
20: Right.
19: I mean, that's what, yeah, right. So, I mean, that's so not happening eventually yet. Israel, because of Israel's a rare bird. It's a strange bird because Paul says in one hand that he has continual sorrow in his heart for their salvation and for his kinsmen's sake. But on the other hand, in a different epistle, he comes right out and says that the Judaizers, the Jews, are the enemy of the gospel. And yeah, in so doing, they're enemies of themselves.
20: Mm-hmm.
19: And then, if again, you create a vacuum, and the devil's going to fill the vacuum.
20: Right.
19: So in their politics, you know, they're talking of Zionism, or they have the Liberal Party or the Conservative Party, just like we do, secular. Some are just full-out blown secular. But there's no such thing as secular in politics because that's the devil's seat.
20: Yeah.
19: So the vacuum will be filled by the devil, so much so that we know the future tells us that Israel will make a covenant, a deal with literally the devil, yeah, with the Antichrist.
20: And that's where he comes out
19: thinking,
20: of
19: thinking. Sure. Comes out, right, of it. I mean, yeah, really shows himself,
20: yeah,
19: by signing this peace treaty because all the world's on fire.
20: Yeah,
19: between Islam and communism, it, like, he just comes out and says, I got a solution for this.
20: Yeah.
19: You know, I'll just be the global leader.
20: Right. And there's got to be a temple. Israel's got to have their temple, and he's got to walk in and declare himself
19: God.
20: A deity.
19: A
20: God, you know.
19: Right.
20: So, I mean.
19: And with the help of extraterrestrial, because, I mean, yeah, that whole thing keeps murmuring under the scene. Mm-hmm. Oh, we're going to release the extraterrestrial sightings for the past 50 years.
20: Right.
19: Why now?
20: Yeah.
19: When the news corporations say, look here.
20: Yeah.
19: You are, yeah, to look over there.
20: Yeah. The exact opposite way.
19: Yeah, yeah. I know that one of the things that the Trump is doing in a great way to combat all of this, and I don't think necessarily it's Trump himself, but he has solid Bible-believing people in the administration that are working diligently and have been working since his last term,
20: mm-hmm,
19: to have policy set in order. So they're bringing out this Religious Liberty Commission. It's a 224-page kind of a document that is a more of a statement of faith, kind of a philosophy,
20: yeah,
19: that they're putting out. They're encouraging religion in the public / government life. So it is to combat the false philosophy of the separation of church and state.
20: Yeah.
19: So within government entities, the federal, adding 10 commandments back to the law, you know, back to the walls, yeah, little things like,
20: yeah,
19: that.
20: Right. It's going,
19: but it's
20: on
19: a philosophy. It's a culture within the government. The anti-Christ, anti-God culture within the government is just destroying everything. So they're going on offense rather than waiting for someone that is saying, oh, well, you broke the separation, and then making them defend it. What they're doing is they're turning it around, and they're saying, if you are accusing anybody within the government of being too religious, the burden of proof falls on the accuser.
20: Oh, okay.
19: So that's, it's a total turnaround of, yeah, philosophy.
20: Which is awesome.
19: So he's encouraging everyone to exercise their religious faith in the work environment, in the government. And then if there is a problem, okay, well, if there's a problem,
20: yeah,
19: the problem has to be brought upon by the accuser.
20: Yeah.
19: Because that's been the issue. Nobody wants to do anything because they're afraid to getting sued, because then you're on the defense and they'll just law fare you to death.
20: Yeah, right.
19: This way, it's the opposite. And so teachers, coaches are encouraged to do public prayer, Bible studies, the expanding the public funding for faith-based groups.
20: Oh, nice.
19: Which is fantastic.
20: Yeah.
19: You know, because George Soros and the USAID have been funding the left big time through the past 30 years. So this is a big cultural, doctrinal shift to encourage the movement that really Charlie Kirk was flying high on.
20: Oh, yeah.
19: You know, with the youth. And you're seeing a little bit of a revival within the youth. They're kind of turning the corner from secularism and liberalism to conservative religious thought. So they're adding extra and giving more honor to religious exemptions, which we did huge during the COVID debacle.
20: Yeah.
19: You know, where everyone was being thrown out of the military, thrown out of the government for not accepting the COVID jab. But they're also going to eliminate the Johnson Act, which is that faith organizations can freely give political endorsements.
20: That's awesome.
19: Yeah, that is a big deal.
20: Yeah.
19: Because the pastoral team, again, this goes back to if you have nothing to lose.
20: Yeah.
19: So in the days of small church, you really didn't have a lot to lose. You know, when our church was small of 100 people and you were in a warehouse, you know, and you're renting, which a lot of small churches do, or you don't have really much to lose. So go ahead, throw it against the wall and, you know, make your stand. But then when the church has become, you know, multi-million and their campus is 50 million or 20 million, they have a tendency to be more conservative.
20: Or try to be on the side that's, you know, popular.
19: Safe, you know, popular. Yeah. You know, you don't want to disrupt the apple cart. And Christianity is disrupting the apple cart.
20: Yes.
19: I mean, if anybody did that, it was Jesus.
20: Yeah.
19: I mean, he got himself crucified for it.
20: Right.
19: But his whole ministry was to disrupt all this. He was a disruptor.
20: Yeah.
19: And so now if they can get that to turn, which it's going to take a while to seep in the seminaries and in the pastors, but it's going to be an argument that they're not going to be able to use when people in the committees or, you know, the deacons stand up and say, hey, let's do this.
20: Yeah.
19: The head pastors are not going to be able to hide behind that anymore.
20: Good. I like that.
19: Yeah, it's great. So this is good combat for the rise of Islam, the rise of communism, because communism can't function if Christianity is flourishing.
20: Yeah.
19: The first thing they do is persecute the Christians, get rid of anybody, and try to make it all secular.
20: Right.
19: Because the government becomes the god.
20: Yeah.
19: That's interesting how insanity plays a role in religion. If you think about it, like we talked about Justice Brown in her papers that she writes, they are not logical, yet she's educated. And I think that the devil has a way to seep in so that insanity almost comes into play. So if you look at the Iran war, you can't negotiate with people who are insane.
20: No.
19: It's insane to think that we're just going to try to burn up the world. We're purposely trying to blow up the world. We're purposely pursuing an apocalypse.
20: Mm-hmm.
19: You know, the amount of suffering that you find in the book of Revelation, at one point, a third of the people die. I mean, that is an atrocity.
20: You can't even fathom that.
19: So to have a person who is highly educated pursue that, that's their ideology.
20: Yeah.
19: And Trump is taking three tiers of their leadership out, yet they're just keep coming.
20: Yeah.
19: Because their ideology is almost insane. It's interesting because it's religious, but the Bible talks about how the fool has said in his heart, there is no God. In some ways, you think, how did the world in the Old Testament, and still today, worship idols? Paul talks about in the New Testament how men of different countries worship stone, wood. You made that idol.
2: Right.
19: It's wood. The thing can't talk. It's wood. It's an inanimate object. And somehow, some way, because you carve it in a certain way or you pour gold over it, like all of a sudden you believe that this has power?
2: Yeah.
19: And you're going to talk to it.
20: And it's going to help you. Something that you
19: made. You belong in an asylum. Yeah. That's what I'm saying. It's, it's insane. There's an element of insanity because you can't explain it really any other way other than insanity.
20: Yeah.
19: So, you know, for my devotions, I was looking at the plagues. You know, Moses is coming against, you know, go to Pharaoh and you know, he's going to lift his rod and the plagues come. And, of course, all the plagues were crazy. The frogs, you know, but I looked at and I just meditated a little on the fact of the one plague was hail. And it wasn't just hail. It was a hail mixed with a brimstone because it was fire. And it comes out of the sky, and he tells them, look, anybody that is in the field or any beast that's in the field is going to be crushed by these huge stones that are falling out of the sky mixed with fire.
20: Yeah.
19: Right? So that's not the first plague.
20: Right.
19: Right? So we're already well into the plagues where somebody's going to say, hey, let's take cover on this one and bring in all the cattle and put them in, you know, and they don't. And you got to think during the hail, it said that the hail broke all the trees. To understand the power of some huge ball flying out of the sky, hitting a oak tree that is 150 years old with a, you know, with a radius that is, or diameter that is 3 feet.
20: Yeah.
19: And it's broke.
20: Yeah, just crushed.
19: It just crushed.
20: Like a toothpick.
19: And yet, they don't believe. How can you not believe?
20: Right.
19: Pharaoh doesn't believe until finally, of course, you know, the Passover and the firstborn of all the kids in the nation of Egypt die. Yeah. It's a form of insanity that they see this and still don't believe.
20: Right.
19: And that's what you're dealing with a whole large portion of the world, is they're highly educated.
20: Yeah.
19: But the amount of unbelief is actually brings them to a point of insanity.
20: Right. It makes perfect sense for them.
19: Because they're insane.
20: That's, yeah.
19: And an insane person will look at a stone that is sitting out in their driveway and start talking to it.
20: Yeah.
19: That's worse than talking to yourself. You talk to yourself, at least you can answer yourself.
20: Yeah.
19: I mean, you're like debating back and forth with your thoughts. You're talking to yourself. They used to put you in a straitjacket for talking to you.
20: Yeah. Oh, yeah.
19: You know?
20: 100%.
19: It's worse to talk to a stone.
20: Yeah. That's even worse.
19: And then believe somehow that this thing is communicating back to you.
20: Right. Yeah, it doesn't happen. Sorry,
19: it's,
20: bro.
19: It's a level of insanity. And it very well could be attributed, of course, to the fall, to the curse that happened in the garden. The day that thou eatest thereof, thou shalt surely die. But the death of the brain, the amount of the brain that we actually use, it's like a third of our brain do we actually use.
20: Yeah, they say that. I don't know if that's true, but that's what
19: I don't know if it's true or not either. But clearly there's a brain problem here.
20: Yeah.
19: So they not only don't believe, it's as if they can't believe.
20: Yeah.
19: Because of the insanity that is between their ears. You've been listening to another edition of One of His Footmen. If you have any questions or complaints or comments, you can email us at oneofhisfootmen.org. That's oneofhisfootmen.org.
20: Later.

0: In AD 33, words were spoken. One of the most impactful statements was this: "Be ye wise as serpents and harmless as a dove." Wise as a serpent. Subtlety. The serpent was more subtle than any beast of the field. And where did the enemy learn this subtlety? He learned it from his God. The enemy may be cunning, but God the more. We are in a day when lines are being drawn. Whether you like it or not, whether you participate or not, the lines are being drawn. To underestimate, to remain naive, to remain inactive in a critical day, a turning point in history. We cannot forget today that we are the heirs of that first revolution. The statement stands that the only thing necessary for the triumph of evil is for good men to do nothing. We are in a day of American revival. We need to be in a day of spiritual revival. If we are to make America great again, we must be diligent to learn the words of the prophets, learn the invincible word of God. Not only can we defeat the enemy, we will rescue many from his hand. Be ye wise as serpents and harmless as a dove. I'm Jeff Toring, pastor of Liberty Valley Church, and I am one of his footmen. Come and join us.
1: This program has been sponsored by one of his footmen.
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8: With SRN News, I'm Bob Agnew in Washington. As the nation prepares to celebrate its 250th anniversary, thousands converging on Washington, and some are looking back over the past 2.5 centuries and up to the current day. Public policy expert and former Trump economic advisor Steve Moore told the Salem Radio Network this week, it's been an amazing history for this country.
9: How could you have so many amazing people at the same place at the same time? Everyone from Ben Franklin to George Washington to Thomas Jefferson to Patrick Henry to John Adams, James Madison, Monroe. I mean, when has that ever happened? How is it like an act of God that you would have? It was the greatest assemblage of men ever in the history of the world.
8: And Moore is a public policy expert, a former Trump economic advisor, and author of the daily Hotline newsletter from the Committee to Unleash Prosperity. A massive heat wave embracing Americans as they try to celebrate the 4th of July today. It's in gripping really most of the eastern part of the country, about a third of it. This homeless man trying to get by in Nashville says he is sure grateful for those city workers putting up those cooling stations and handing out cold water.
10: It's been really hot, sweating, dripping, as you can see. It's just miserable, honestly, but this helps so much, like, oh my goodness. But even with the shade and a tent, you know what I'm saying, it's 4 walls closed in, no fan, it gets hot.
8: These folks among those visiting the National Mall here in Washington talking about how great America is and worth celebrating.
11: We are all many, but we all become one, for no matter where we come from, what we look like, who we love, what we're a part of, we are still one nation, united together. That's what we make, be an American.
12: One nation under God, indivisible, for liberty and justice for all. Go USA. Okay.
8: And this is SRN News.
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24: 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We would love to hear from all of you. My guest today is Kaylee Bush, and she's also known as the Canceled Crown. She unfortunately is a victim of cancel culture, but she's not standing still and taking it. And she's on the show today to tell us about her story. Kaylee, thanks for coming on.
25: Yes, thank you so much for having me. I'm so excited.
24: Yes, it's my pleasure. So I came across you on social media, as I very often do with a lot of people, and was intrigued by your story and was excited to have you. So let's start with tell us the story of being canceled.
25: Yeah, so I was crowned Miss North Florida in August of 2024. And so that meant that I was on the road to compete in the Miss America system, which was so exciting, so unbelievable. I was super excited. I hit the ground with my feet running, and I was hard at work raising money for veterans. And, you know, my mission is promoting a love of faith, family, and freedom in my generation. And so that's what I was hard at work with doing. And it wasn't until 4 weeks after I was crowned, the Miss America organization came to me with a newly revised contract and wanted me to agree to compete with biological men. And that's whenever I took a stand, Liberty Counsel, they were in my corner. And if you're ever in trouble, then those are definitely the people that you want supporting you and rallying for you. And it basically just came down to a point after pleading with the Miss America organization to please return to truth and correct their definition. They essentially doubled down and removed all of the benefits of my crown. And here I am today making a stand for truth and trying to shine God's light in a world that is so dimmed, it seems like.
0: Yeah, so glad that you're doing that. And obviously, it is so important to do, because a lot of people will capitulate and either go along with it or they'll just, you know, quietly go away. And I think that's what they want. So let me fully understand this, right? It's hard. This whole discussion, this whole topic, is sometimes it's hard to believe we're even having it, right? But so they wanted you to be able to compete in Miss America with men.
25: Yes.

0: of truth. And I couldn't go silent. I couldn't go down silent in this stand.
1: Yeah. I mean, yeah, and I applaud you for that. I don't know who could. And I can't even imagine a biological man winning over, over all the beautiful women who were competing. And but I understand they want to include all this. So, let me ask you a little bit about your background, right? Because it takes some strength, it takes courage, it takes a moral and ethical compass to take the stand that you're taking. As I said, a lot of people would just capitulate and go from there. Tell me about your upbringing and how you came to be this strong, confident, faithful person.
0: Yes, yeah, so on the last note, believe it or not, it has happened. Biological men have won in the Miss America system. But yeah, my upbringing, I am just a normal small town daddy's girl, and I was brought up in church as a child, and I believe in truth, and I believe that the truth is God's word, and that we as Christians, it is our duty to ensure that these fundamental truths are passed down for posterity and generations to come. And so I've had a history of standing alone in fights from the age of elementary school years. And my parents raised me to be confident, not cocky, but humble and pursuing, standing for what you believe in. Because you must stand for your convictions, that the success is standing in promoting your conviction. And I just couldn't, like I said, I couldn't go down silent about this because silence is complicit. And so if I had signed the contract, as many other of my sister queens have, then I wouldn't be able to lay my head down at night on that pillow with a good conscience. So
1: Yeah. No, that's great. So curious to see what kind of, obviously you were canceled. You had your crown taken away, correct? It was actually withdrawn. What type, if any, other backlash from other people within Miss America did you get? Did you, people you were friends with, did they have issues with it? Did they give you a hard time?
0: yeah, so I still have the physical souvenir, but the Miss America organization took away all of the representation, all of the possible scholarships, and everything that the crown had represented. And as far as backlash with specifically the Miss America organization, whenever the girls sign the contract, they are agreeing to, this was hidden in the contract, and I would not have known this if Liberty Council hadn't have pointed it out, but whenever the girls signed their contract, they were agreeing to not speak about it and not be able to talk about it afterwards. So I haven't heard anything from the specific girls that are competing in the system. However, I know that the Miss America organization has come out and just denied that any of it happened. And they say, oh, she still has her title, but my question for them is, well, you took away everything that the crown represents. So what would you call that? And it's really disappointing to see them go down this path, but I haven't lost my voice and I will continue to use it, that's for sure.
1: Now, are you still able to compete in other types of pageants?
0: I have slowed down in competing because of the stand, but I will no longer be able to compete in the Miss America organization. But however, any like small hometown pageants, there's many pageant systems that are still fun founded in truth, and they are not blinded. And I have a dream of maybe starting my own pageant. We'll see here. But yeah, no, I am able to compete in other systems. It's just finding the right one that fits me. So we'll see. We'll see what God has planned.
1: Yeah, absolutely. Now, have you on the other side, have you gotten, and I presume you have, supporters that have come out and said, "Hey, great job," and obviously Liberty,

0: you've engaged with them and gotten their help. So maybe tell us a little bit about that relationship.
1: Yeah. So, the amount of support that I've received for taking this stand is absolutely unbelievable. I just can't even imagine that God would have amplified my voice so loudly. It's gotten national, it's hit national news, and I've only gotten support because America agrees. Nobody wants a Mr. Miss America. And the truth is that transgender surgeries have a 0% success rate. Why? Because you can't change your gender. And America knows that. And they want to get back on track. And so, these individuals that are having all of these problems mentally, they don't need castrating surgeries where they cut off perfectly healthy body parts that essentially hurt them in the end. They need help. They need love. And they need compassion, and not in a sort of way. Something that God opened my eyes to is that we like to twist the definition of love and just kind of put it on the same track as affirmation and affirming someone. Mm-hmm. However, it is not kind to lie, and affirming a lie is not love. You have to, the truth is hurtful, and if love is truth, then we must continue to use that and speak it to these individuals that really just need help.
0: Yeah, very well said. I love how you said that. I think it's important for those that are on the other side, you know, because they always use the whole, you know, hashtag hate, stop the hate, and, you know, thinking that you and me and others like us are hate, engaging in hate. And it's not. You're exactly right. It's just the opposite. These poor people need help. And they need love and support and guidance and protection and the like, because there's no question that anyone who's transgender is dealing with something very, very tragic that almost certainly occurred in their lives. Have you had any experience with, you know, with people coming to you and saying, hey, I used to live that lifestyle or I was on that side and, you know, I've changed?
1: There's been a few personal moments that I've have had with girls and men that are dealing with certain mental problems, and all it takes is a guiding hand. All it takes is just to share a few facts and, you know, really say that body parts don't define you. If you believe that you can go and cut off and amputate your perfectly healthy body parts and fashion fake body parts, then how is that affirming what you are craving whenever those current body parts don't define it? And I think that it just really takes a sense of logic and really looking at it through the facts, because biological truth is real. Biology is a reality. And I think that I hear so many girls that have taken these surgeries and done these surgeries and regretted it so, so much afterwards. We can look at Chloe Cole as an example. Trans regret is very real, and it is very common in most, if not every single one of these individuals. And that's something that we really need to be made aware of and, you know, whistleblow on.
0: Yeah, absolutely. So I have to imagine then, you know, you being a faithful person, you took a stand on this issue, that there are probably other issues that if you challenged on, if you were asked to say, hey, we at Miss America are going to take a stance of being pro-abortion. How would you respond to that?
1: I wouldn't be able to get on board with it. Mm-hmm. Miss America perceives, and they put themselves out there as a more conservative pageant. And that's the reason that I had competed in the first place, because I thought that everything they represented, I would be proud to represent. But that is not the truth. But now that I've gotten a peek behind the curtain, I'm trying to whistleblow so that other girls don't have to go through the same thing that I've gone through. And yeah, because I still to this day on the Miss Florida America website, it says that the requirements to compete are, quote, be a female. And so, like I said, had I known, I would have never competed. And I think not to speak is to speak, in that bold lies require a very bold truth. And essentially, that's why I'm taking a stand. And, you know, like I said, if we lose the truth, then what do we have to hold on to?
0: Yeah. What other issues do you have that would be sort of a red line for you, if just in life in general, even outside maybe of pageantry, just in general, of lines that you say, look, I'm not willing to cross that? Obviously with the transgender, with abortion, so those are lines I'm not going to cross. Do you have any other very strong issues that you have a red line for?
1: So I'm a Christian, and I believe in biblical truth. In fact, that is the only truth. One of my things that I like to put out there is that people are always saying your truth, my truth, their truth. Like, no, there's only one single truth. And like, for example, in my English 1 and 2 textbook, there is a whole chapter on transgenderism in my English textbook, in my small, quaint, conservative small town. And that's just something that is unacceptable, especially in the state of Florida, you know, where woke is supposed to go to die. And all of these children, the indoctrination of children is something that has to be stopped, because all of these children that aren't founded in truth, that don't have any fundamental beliefs on such subjects, they're reading it all and they're believing it. Mm-hmm. And it's just flat out not true. And that's something that has to be stopped immediately. I went homeschooled in 10th grade. I was in public school up until then. And then I went through Classical Conversations, and that really opened my eyes to see how bad public school or government school is. And, you know, how they're taught to just, let's face it, not ask questions and just sit there and take orders.
0: Yeah.
1: And, you know, I had to leave public school to go homeschool, because I believe that we must always be asking questions and always seeking truth. So.
0: Yeah. So that's interesting. So you were homeschooled, and a lot of people will sometimes say, and I remember hearing this when I was younger, I wasn't homeschooled, but I knew people who were, and they'd always say, oh, well, homeschool people, they need to be, they don't get the socialization, and they don't get that, you know, sort of engagement. And I always would say, you know, look at the few people I knew that were homeschooled, like, they're really social, they're really outgoing, and so on. So tell me about your experience with being homeschooled, and who was teaching you, and were you doing it with your siblings, and how did it go?
1: Yeah, so there's so many points that I could hit on that, but I'll try to keep it pretty straightforward. Yeah. So whenever you go homeschooled, I went through Classical Conversations, and so I had another group of students. There was about 12 of us in a class, and we all had peers that we could bounce off of, have conversation with. And I did homeschool with my siblings a little bit. I'm very self-driven, so all I really needed was a textbook, and that worked for me. I know it's different for every other child, but for the socialization thing, I like to say, well, at least in the state of Florida, it is required that as a homeschool student, you are allowed to attend any sport in public school that you would like, any events, any after school events. And so even though I had gone homeschooled, I was still doing volleyball. I took dance classes. I was very outspoken in my community. You're kind of at home, but so people, I can understand what their opinions on, they need the socialization part. But something that opened my eyes was my mom was having a conversation with someone whenever she was contemplating if homeschool was the right choice for her children. And she said, but I don't want my kids to be weird. I don't want them to be different. And her friend looked at her and said, Lauren, That's the whole point. Your children yeah. are made to stand out. They are made yeah. to be different, because each and every person is made wonderfully in the image of God for their own purpose. And so yeah, my advice is pull your kids out of public school if you're able to, and give them a real education.
0: Yeah. And we're facing that too. And well, we have for a really long time in the area of our universities, college universities. So where are you at? I guess I can't quite tell, you know, your age, and I won't ask you your age. You're obviously young, but what are your plans for the next few years?
1: So right now I am taking college classes at my local community college. As I had talked about a little bit before, those are very not founded in truth, and mm-hmm. that's rather something that I would not pursue. And so I have dreams of attending Liberty University. Yeah. Actually, the scholarships that I was going to get for competing in the Miss America system was how I was planning on getting there. And through all of this, whenever we were trying to figure out if this stand was the right thing for me to do, I kind of lost that hope and that dream to attend Liberty University. But I've had a recent awakening, and it's my goal to get off to Liberty University. I'll probably apply to do online classes over the summer and then finish out there. I have dreams of being a constitutional lawyer. So we'll see. Okay. We'll see how that goes.
0: Yeah, well, you're in good hands and gaining some good experience. If you become a constitutional lawyer, that's fantastic. So tell me, if you could share with everybody listening, where people can follow you. And I don't know, are you open to doing, you know, speaking engagements to tell your story and talk about this?
1: Absolutely. That is my yeah. passion, especially if you have young children or people my age that need to be spoken to. I would love to do it. I'm on Facebook and Instagram at the.canceled.crown. Canceled has one L in it. And if you look at my name, Kaylee Bush, it should pop up as well. And you can also go to lc.org/crown, and my personal statement and a few words from Matt Staver, along with my bio, is there as well. So,
0: Can you say that, Kaylee? Can you say that the website again one more time?
1: Yes, lc.org/crown.
0: Crown. Okay. And all of this will be on From the Median website, if you want to go there and get Kaylee's information. Her first name, by the way, is spelled, if you're not watching, if you're listening, is K-A-Y-L-E-I-G-H. And of course, Bush is her last name. So, you know, definitely check her out. I did find her at the.canceled.crown. If you even just put in without the dots, it'll pull it up on the different social media. You could follow Kaylee, check her out, connect with her. If you are looking for a speaker, I know we have upcoming this week. We're recording this on the 10th of March, but later this week we have the Cleveland Right to Life, Bringing America Back to Life conference. And at that conference, we've had Chloe Cole speak, and we've also had Riley Gaines speak. So sort of two similar sort of people or stories as yours. So these are really important. So if you're interested in Kaylee speaking or coming to your school or something, obviously as you hear, she's very well spoken and has a great story to tell. Well, Kaylee, thank you so much for taking time today to talk. I really appreciate you sharing the story, and I'm more appreciative of you being strong and standing up.
1: Well, thank you so much for having me on. This is exactly what I feel like I need to be doing. I like to say that God called and I just picked up the phone. So I'm trying to bring awareness so that other girls don't have to go through this as well. So thank you so much for having me on.
0: Yes, of course. Absolutely. Thank you. Very well said. And thank all of you for listening to this episode of From the Median podcast. Again, please go to fromthemedian.org and check us out there. Until then, we will see you next time. Thank you so much for listening. And please remember that life is our greatest gift from God. 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

0: Well, good morning, and welcome to another edition of the Gray Fox and the Boomer Show. I'm flying solo today. The Gray Fox has relatives in from Texas, and he is doing okay, but you know, we always appreciate those prayers and good thoughts to keep him healthy so we can get him in here and slow me down. And the other part of that, the other part of the show is happy 4th of July. 250 years. Can you believe it? 250 years of developing this country. You know, and I recently traveled out to South Dakota for a wedding, spent a week out there. And you can't imagine the beauty of the rock formations, the water, the animals, all the interesting things that are out there. I do highly suggest that you take a trip out there. Our last stop, of course, was Mount Rushmore, which, of course, makes you feel very patriotic. And it's very interesting to read up on the history and the information and how it was built and designed, and what future plans they have and what plans they had that didn't work out. And but it makes you feel very patriotic. So happy 4th of July. So, folks, the reason we have this show is to give you educational tips and suggestions on how to make your money work smarter, earn more, and last longer. That's a whole lot longer. Today's no different. If you get something to write with, something to write on, get your smartphone down, enter us into your contacts under the Gray Fox and the Boomer Show, then give us a call. When you give us a call, we'll give you information about the Gray Fox and the Boomer. We'll give you information about the products we suggest, the fixed and fixed indexed annuities. But most importantly, we'll give you information about the strategies we suggest, the micromanagement strategy and the split fund retirement strategies that Mr. Gene D'Addaro, the Gray Fox, designed, implemented his own retirement more than 56 years ago. That's absolutely incredible when you think about it. He still uses them. We still use it. Our clients still use them. And we're offering them to you today, folks, because they work. That's right. So get ready to write, get ready to enter us into your contacts under the Gray Fox and the Boomer Show, then give us a call at 216-328-2005. That's 216-328-2005. And to keep the Gray Fox in the loop here, I'd like to do a couple readings here from 3 minutes a day. It's the Christopher volumes that he gifts me every single Christmas. I greatly appreciate it. It not only keeps me up to what day it is, but gives me a little inspiration each and every day when I wake up and read it. The first one is The House I Live In. In 1945, after World War II had ended, a short film titled The House I Live In was released to combat anti-Semitism in the U.S., starring Frank Sinatra, it showed the singer coming out of a recording session and witnessing 10 kids chasing one boy in order to beat him up. Sinatra intervenes and asks, "What's going on?" "We don't like religion," one boy answers, suggesting that their intended victim is Jewish. Sinatra is appalled, but decides to take a more tactful approach with the kids. "People all over the world worship God in many different ways," Sinatra explains. "God created everybody. He didn't create one people better than another. Your blood's the same as mine, and mine's the same as his." Sinatra goes on to sing the film's title song, which begins, "What is America to me? A name, a map, or a flag I see? A certain word, democracy. What is America to me? The house I live in, a plot of earth, a street, the grocer and the butcher and the people that I meet, the children in the playground, the faces that I see, all races and religions, that's America to me." God created humankind in his image, Genesis 1, chapter 27. Chapter 1, verse 27. "God continued shedding your grace on these United States. 250 years, and we probably should have traveled out to South Dakota before this. We actually went out there for a wedding. Our niece got married, and and she asked me to do the blessing. And fortunately, our entire immediate family flew in. I picked them up at the airport. I must have made about 6-7 trips to the airport in Rapid City, South Dakota. And I didn't mind because it was a way to get the whole family together. And, you know, the 4th of July, you know, we're celebrating 250 years of greatness, 250 years of development, 250 years of correcting wrongs. But I'll tell you what, South Dakota really impressed me. Not only do we have a beautiful house, our next door neighbor was my wife's family. We were on a cul-de-sac, and there was another family from my hometown that was in the house next to that. We played wiffle ball. Believe it or not, folks, the garage that we had at our house that we rented, our Airbnb, had a basketball hoop in it when we pulled in last Monday. Had a pool table on the other side of the garage. Had two poker tables, a full bar, a 70-inch TV, a refrigerator freezer, and not only that, it had its own bathroom. So when we pulled in, my wife's family was in the garage playing basketball, which just stunned us. It was such a nice house. But even more important, the natural beauty of South Dakota, the natural wonders, the Badlands. We drove to Wyoming, which was only an hour and a half away, saw Devil's Tower. It was incredible. We hiked around it. We went to see the Mount Rushmore. There were so many things we didn't catch at all. And we were 10 minutes from Deadwood, and that's where my niece had her, rehearsal dinner and kind of social hour before we had the wedding on Saturday, which was in Spearfish. But incredible. It was absolutely incredible. So again, happy 4th of July, and appreciate this great country. The second reading I wanted to read to you is Meet Your Uncle Sam. Did you know Uncle Sam didn't always have a beard? That was given to him in the 1870s by American cartoonist Thomas Nast. And contrary to what you might think, Uncle Sam was a real person. Samuel Wilson, a genial Troy, New York meat packer, was known to everybody around the town as Uncle Sam. Early in the 1800s, he contracted with Albert Anderson to supply barrels of salt and meat to the War Department. The barrels were stamped with four letters, a small EA to identify the prime contractor, and a large U.S. indicating the government. But the use of those letters to identify the United States was not common at the time, and they led some of Sam Wilson's workers to ask about their meaning. None of them really knew, but one suggested that EA stood for Albert Anderson, so U.S. must stand for Uncle Sam. Because Sam Wilson was a prankster, everybody liked the joke. And so everything bearing the initials U.S. was said to belong to Uncle Sam. The mythical Uncle Sam has served the nation well ever since. Render therefore to Caesar the things that are Caesar's, and to God the things that are God's. Matthew chapter 22, verse 21. Jesus, help our country live up to its founding principles. And, you know, I think we have lived up to our founding principles. We've corrected many, many problems that have occurred over the last 250 years. And you know what? To get on to the financial information that we have, do you realize that annuities, when they were in the United States of America, before it was the United States of America, back in 1759, the Presbyterians actually had annuities for their pastors to protect their wives and families. 1759. Folks, that's a long time before we became a country. Did you also know that Benjamin Franklin left two annuities, one to Philadelphia and one to Boston? And not till just recently in the 1990s did Boston finally cash in the rest of their annuity. But from the time that he passed away to the time that they cashed it in 1995, the annuity paid the city of Boston each and every year. So Benjamin Franklin understood the benefits of an annuity. I haven't heard on the information on Philadelphia. They may still be collecting the money that Benjamin Franklin left to them. But anyway, annuities have been around a long, long time. You know, the last time I gave a seminar, I talked about how annuities were in ancient Rome. Of course, the life expectancy for a soldier was about 29 back in ancient Rome. But they would set up annuities for the wives and children of the soldiers. But we come to find out that Egypt also had annuities. There is evidence, historical evidence, that a young pharaoh actually had an annuity. You know, when people tell you that annuities are hard to understand, they don't know what they're talking about. They haven't done their education. Annuities are very simple. They were originally designed to provide an income to replace an income that either you, while you were working, you turned it into an income, or if you lost a loved one, it was turned into an income to protect somebody. Do you have Social Security? You have an annuity. Do you have a pension? You have an annuity. Annuities are designed to provide a retirement income, and one of their benefits is that they can actually provide an income for your entire life. Now, you're going to say, you know, my CD, it gives me an income, or my stocks with dividends give me an income, or possibly I can set up a bond or bond fund and receive an income. Well, guess what? None of those are guaranteed to be there for the rest of your life. They are not guaranteed. The income that you get from an annuity is guaranteed, can be guaranteed for the rest of your life, just like Social Security, just like your pension. Those are annuities. The other benefits of the annuity are that they grow tax deferred. Now you're going to say, you know, why would I put my 401k in, or why would I put my IRA into an annuity, because they're already tax deferred? Well, then you look at the annuity and try to find out if I can produce more wealth, maybe provide more income from the annuity than I'm going to get from my 401k or my IRA or my 403b. You know, the tax-deferred benefit of an annuity gives you a triple compounding effect. You have your principal and your interest compound, and not only that, but the taxes you would have paid on other non-qualified products also compound. So you get a triple compounding effect. And then, of course, you know, you're going to say, well, I'm going to have to pay tax anyway down the road. Well, certainly. You know, the way it's set up, if you make a profit, the government says you have to pay taxes on your profit. I have no problem with that. But an annuity can be designed to reduce your taxes because of one of the features that it has, which is called annuitization. And not only that, but even the new income riders that are attached to annuities, basically, as you get further down the road, less and less of your income becomes taxable, because you're using your principal first as it's paying out the income for the rest of your life. Triple compounding from tax-deferred interest. Not only that, but as I mentioned, an income for life, the only product that can guarantee you an income for life. It bypasses probate because it falls under pension law and has a named beneficiary. It's very important that you name the proper beneficiary to make sure the money goes to where it's supposed to, but it will bypass probate because it's a private contract. And the last one, because it falls under pension law, is protection against creditors. Just like you have some protection for your Social Security against creditors, you have protection against your pension, from your pension. Just like those two, an annuity has those same protections because it falls under pension law. So the benefits we don't always talk about. A lot of times we talk about what you can make, and you can do very well in annuity. And of course, in a market that's growing like it is today, you may not make as much as you might make up to the peak in the market, but you can get a fair share of that market gain without having the same risk when that market falls. And, you know, and some people think that the best time to move your money into the annuity is when the market goes down. That's not true. You can move it when it goes down, but you're actually taking a realized loss if the market goes down when you move the money that way. You know, the whole thing is buy low, sell high. So the time that you contemplate potentially moving, and it's a lateral move, folks, into an annuity, it's when you feel like you've made enough profit in the market, and maybe your circumstances call for you becoming a little more conservative and safer, then that's the time that you might consider moving your money from the market to an annuity, either fixed or fixed indexed. You know, there are also variable annuities, but we don't use them because they act just like the market, very similar to the market, very similar to mutual funds. You potentially could take a loss, and they have quite a few fees built into them. But if you do a lateral move when you felt you've had enough profit made in your 401k, your 403b, maybe your private IRA someplace out in a brokerage account, or even in a CD, you may consider making a lateral move, which is tax-free, if it's done properly. And of course, we make sure that everything's correct before that money moves. Because, you know, if you get charged some type of taxes that you shouldn't have, that's a loss. We don't like losses. They make us twitch. You know, large amount of fees that you pay to get into these things, those are losses. You have to overcome those before you even make any money. And not only that, but some companies continue to charge you fees on an ongoing basis for the rest of the lifetime that that product is with them. The fixed index annuities that we use, some of them do have a small fee, but it's after you've made a profit that they start taking it. And not only that, but you have the choice whether you want to use those extra benefits and pay the fee. Or if you don't, you can go ahead and go with no fee in those products. Now, the Gray Fox and the Boomer decided a long time ago that we would not charge fees, fees or losses. We would allow the companies to pay us a commission when you put your money with the company. When they pay us a commission, it doesn't go against your money. It goes against the company's surplus. They take the risk of you staying with them. So they pay us a commission to bring you to their company. And it's not an investment because you have no chance of loss as long as you use the product the way it's designed. Losses make us twitch. That's why Gene and I decided over 33 years ago to talk about annuities on the air. So we've been talking about the annuities going on 34 years here in Northeast Ohio. You know how many people were talking about annuities back then? Zero. Most people on the air were talking about the market, stocks, bonds. They were talking about other ways to grow your money. But Gene and I knew what the benefits were of annuities, and we decided to talk about the insurance products that could basically be added to your portfolio, to your program, to give you a safe, secure way to grow your money. Now, when we started on the air over 33 years ago, fixed index annuities were in their infancy. There may have been a couple, maybe one or two. The first one started in 1993. And the early ones, they didn't give you a good portion of what the market could gain on your money. But as they evolved, they've given you more and more and more. Like, for example, right now we have an annuity without the annual fee of 0.95%. You can get 17% bonus on every deposit for 3 years. And not only that, but if you decide to take the fee, they'll give you an additional 7% on your deposit for 3 years, raising it to 24%. In addition to that, they'll give you extra liquidity. If you don't use your free withdrawal, which is 10% the first year, and you wait till the second year, you have 20% that's available in the second year. In addition to that, that extra fee gives you a guaranteed return of premium. So if you're sitting at whatever you have right now, you move it into this product, your premium is never in jeopardy. You can take it out anytime you want. You know, I just recently talked to a client and he's talking about, well, you know, if I don't want to start a new annuity because it's a 10-year product and, you know, I'm not getting any younger. Well, when you have a guaranteed return of premium, if you're in a certain position, and let's say you're in a position where the bank has just reissued your CD and you were making 4% in the first six-month CD that you had, and now they're going to lower it to 0.03%, what are you going to do? Just leave it there? Even if you went into a multi-year guarantee annuity for 3 years, you're going to get 5% or better, guaranteed, just like the CD, but with the benefits of an annuity. But the other part of that is, if you're planning on using that for income someplace down the line, you may want to consider moving money into a product that'll give you a 25% bonus, no fees. That 25% bonus goes right to your future income. And not only that, but the growth inside the product will also get an additional 50% to 150%, depending on what you choose, to grow that money for income. And they have given you the liquidity to be able to turn that income on as soon as 1 month after the contract is issued. A lot of flexibility, a lot of increased money. Unfortunately, I just had a client pass away, and I'm dealing with her kids, and I'm basically giving them a little guidance on how to use that product after the client passed away. You basically get to keep all of that income money if you take the benefit over a five-year period. If you take basically a lump sum, you get whatever the cash surrender value was at that time. But it gives you basically an insurance benefit. I had a client just put money in last December, and he's leaving it to his nephew, and basically a 25% bonus on that money. And the money that he put in is income tax free because it's a Roth IRA. So now his nephew will be able to take that 25% bonus, any additional growth that's added to it, and take it out over 5 years. It'll act as a tax-free death benefit to his nephew because it was a Roth IRA. He also set up a single premium life insurance policy with non-qualified money, and that benefit will go to his nephew income tax-free. A 15% bonus on the accumulation value money right up front. They gave him an additional amount of money towards life insurance because the lump sum is based on his health and his age, and that benefit is a lot more than the money that he put in. It'll come out to his nephew income tax free. The underlying money grows tax deferred. So when you talk about the insurance products that Gray Fox and I talked about, for more than 33 years, the benefits basically are as important as the return, but the returns have evolved to the point where they're very competitive with anything out there in the market. So folks, if you want to get a hold of us, give us a call at 216-328-2005. We'll make your money work smarter, earn more, and last longer. That's a whole lot longer. Have a happy 4th of July. This is Guy Ebinger, the Boomer, saying we'll see you on the next The Gray Fox and the Boomer Show.
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15: Foundations of Freedom, a look at America's founding principles and the leaders who shaped our nation.
16: March 4th, 1865. The Civil War was nearing its end. The nation was exhausted, divided, and grieving. On that day, President Abraham Lincoln delivered his second inaugural address, just 700 words spoken in about 7 minutes. 41 days later, Lincoln would be assassinated. Yet the words he spoke that day still echo through history. In that brief address, Lincoln referenced God 14 times, spoke of prayer, and quoted scripture repeatedly. He reminded Americans that both sides of the conflict shared a common faith, saying both read the same Bible and pray to the same God, and each invokes his aid against the other. Lincoln understood that political division alone could not explain the nation's crisis. More than 160 years later, America still wrestles with division, truth, and our dependence on God. The question is whether we'll remember the wisdom Lincoln left behind.
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0: Yeah, not that chairman. Brian Williams is chairman of the Summit County Republican Party. Each week, he'll bring his four decades of federal, state, and local political experience right here on the Chairman's Hour.

0: Happy birthday, America. This is Brian Williams, chairman of the Chairman's Hour, chairman of the Summit County Republican Party. Happy you're with us on this 4th of July weekend. 250 years young, our great nation is celebrating another milestone birthday. Glad that you took time to tune in with us. We have a great guest here this week with us, Napoleon Rogers. He's a candidate for state representative. But before we bring Napoleon into the show, I just want to read what I think is one of the greatest sentences ever written. It is one of, I think, the premier manifest of our country. We hold these truths to be self-evident, that all men are created equal, that they are endowed by their Creator with certain unalienable rights, that among these are life, liberty, and the pursuit of happiness. That to secure these rights, governments are instituted among men, deriving their just powers from the consent of the governed. That's what it is. We're not perfect. We never have been, although we've gotten more perfect through the 250 years. We have a lot of things. We've just created so much productivity in the United States, and we are always trying to create a more perfect union. And we do that every 2 years with elections. Actually, we have elections every year, but every 2 years we have state and federal elections, and that is our opportunity as the people who are governed to elect the people we want to represent us, to represent our values, and to fight for the changes that we need in these times. Government has to respond, and we always are reinvigorating, reinventing what that means. Every generation has to become educated, has to become motivated, and has to become engaged. Today, Napoleon Rogers is with us. He is a candidate in Akron for state representative, House District 33. He has agreed to step forward and run for office, and he has his own reasons for running for office. Napoleon, welcome to the Chairman's Hour. Thank you for being with us today.
1: Thank you for having me.
0: It's a wonderful have. So congratulations on your candidacy. When we spoke some months ago and I asked you if you'd be interested in running, I knew you had an interest in community and civic affairs. You thought about it and you agreed to run. Give the audience a reason for what, you know, top line reason for what motivates you to be a candidate for state representative and seeking to represent the city of Akron in the state legislature.
1: Okay, yes, I was at first. A couple of years ago, I started off by running out as running as for clerk of courts. And that's what really got me into it. And I just wanted to do different things in terms of I didn't know how much power I would have or what I would actually be able to do because I was just young. I wasn't young, but I was new to it. So I didn't really know what the deal was. So I just figured out that I run for clerk of courts just to get my feet wet. So now that I know more of what's going on, I would like to just basically do something more of, since District 33 is the west side of Akron in Fairlawn, I'm trying to do something to where I can be somewhat of a patron saint of the west side in Fairlawn. Try to get some things done, certain things done for my district and my side of town that I may not be able to do, that the mayor or city government may not be able to do. So I just want to be, just try to make a difference and show what a Republican can do and how he can have compassion also for the community and just try to spread more of the message of the Republican Party.
0: Well, let's give the audience a little bit of an understanding of your background. I know that you said you're not young. Of course, that's a relative term, but you are a person of some experience, and you have a military background. You have a very interesting job now as a caregiver. Tell the audience a little bit about your professional and personal background.
1: Okay, well, I've done so many things, after all these years, I was in the Navy Reserves. I graduated from Howard University. I done things from driving a taxi to just all kind of things, driving an ambulance van. Or I've just done so many things. Now I take care of people with developmental disabilities. So it's a rewarding job, and you get attached to the clients, and it's just something good to do, just taking care of people. I think being a caregiver in general is just good karma, just MRDD, nurse, anything of that nature. I think it's just a good thing to do, and it brings back good energy for you when you do it, if it's in you, if that's what you're supposed to do in life.
0: Well, that's what we want out of our elected officials. We want people who are called to service, who have a mindset of service, and you're doing that every day as a part of your job. You're taking care of other people with developmental disabilities. What agency are you serving? Is there a community agency that you provide or service through?
1: Well, I'm an independent care provider, but I do work through an agency called Angels on Earth. It's a very small agency, and I also work through another agency called Boundless, because I watch a friend of mine's son who's also autistic. He's 30 something years old. He's a little bit violent or whatever, but I also watch through there. So, and I'm a member of the IBEW, International Brotherhood of Electrical Workers. I haven't done the work in a long time, and pretty much since I've ran for clerk, of course, but I keep my dues paid up. I'm pro union. And I'm all about everything that the union stands for.
0: Well, excellent. We just had a show on the Chairman's Hour not too long ago where Meta is partnering with the Associated Builders and Contractors to create a 5-week training program, mostly around electrical activities, to train people. It's like a boot camp to train people to work in data centers. Ohio has over 200 active data centers with many more on the planning books. And this is a growing area. And yet there are not enough workers trained in that area in order to meet the demand. And this is a program where people are getting paid $1,000 a week for 5 weeks. All the expenses are paid for the training. All the travel expenses, all the material costs are being paid for. Meta is, of course, the parent company of Facebook and Instagram, and they operate. They're bringing online a very large data center in central Ohio, and they need people. And they're putting $115 million into this training program across this country in 4 targeted states. Ohio is one of them. And so your electrical experience will be of great interest, because one thing we know in Ohio, we learned on that show, is that there are currently in Ohio 60,000

0: just don't have the practical work experience that you have. Tell us about your service in the Navy Reserves. You said you graduated from Howard University. Did you go straight into the Navy after college?
1: No, I graduated, I think around 21, and I don't know what it was. I just decided, I wanted to be a medic. And, I was told that I would, if I joined as a corpsman, that I would be working on the hospital, both the USS Comfort. Now, once I got to boot camp, I mean, the first day we walked in, they just asked us, are we mad at our recruiters yet? So it ended up turning out that the Marines uses the Navy's medics. I had absolutely no idea. So they said, you'll be out there fighting with the Marines, and you have an 8-second life expectancy, and you have to wear this cross on your back because of the Geneva Convention and all of this. So I'm just glad I finished without having to actually go out and fight with the Marines in Camp Lejeune. So,
0: but even there, your calling to the Navy was something else. Your calling to the Navy was to be in service as a medic. That's I see a real pattern here in your kind of professional desires, both in running for the legislature, joining the Navy, hoping to be a medic, working on an ambulance, and then doing what you do every day now with developmentally delayed. Tell us a little bit about that. You mentioned working with autistic people, children, I presume, or are they younger? I think they're. Are they young adults that you work with?
1: One is an older man. He's around my age. I think he's around 52 years old. And the other one, he's around 30. The autistic man, the son of the woman I know, he's around 30 years old. And but he's not 30. He's more of like maybe of that, but he's just delayed a little bit. But other than that, he's all fine.
0: And then what type of activities do you do with, what is your job call upon you to do as you provide services to them?
1: Okay, first one, I really don't have to do much for him. He comes home from workshop. I bring him in, I change him, I shave him. He needs to be razor shaved, prepare his food for him. He just likes to watch TV and do whatever. Sometimes I take him bowling. I used to take him bowling, and I used to take him to cornhole. He likes to play cornhole and do all of that. The other one, the autistic son, he's a little bit more, he acts out a little bit more in public. So I just more try to take him maybe to the YMCA or things of that nature where he can't really interact with a whole lot of people because there could be some problems. So.
0: And are both of these gentlemen living alone or living independently, or are they participating in, or do they live in group homes? What's their living situation?
1: The older man lives in a group home by himself, and the younger one lives with his mother and his stepdad. And I just come in to give his stepdad a break. I come in on the weekends to give his stepdad a break because he's a big handful. He's a lot to handle. So they're just happy when I'm taking care of them. Then they can go out and do whatever they want without having to worry about him, you know, acting up in public or having interactions with the police and all of that different kind of thing.
0: Yeah, I've worked myself in the juvenile court system, and I remember learning back in the 1990s, one of the biggest gaps in social service where families are doing so much to care for their family members is the area, but they need respite care. They need respite relief. And one of the big gaps back then was the respite care, giving family members a bit of a break so they can live a life that isn't completely 24/7 tied to providing care for a family member who needs that kind of care I'm glad to hear that you're working in that area and that we have places that are providing services for people and for families that need that care, because the difference when a family can get proper respite care. That could be the difference between having to institutionalize a family member versus the family providing the bulk of the care.

0: for their family member, which most want to do, but everybody reaches a breaking point, and then you step in to prevent that breaking point as a respite care provider.
1: Oh, yes. We really don't want to go back to the institution. Everybody was telling us about Apple Creek. I think that was the name of the institution back in the day that they used to have here. So that's not a good way to go. And I wholly support anything that deals with the advancement of the MRDD community and the workers in it. So I'm really attached to them, and they're a good group of people.
0: Excellent. Well, they provide a critical care, and in Summit County, they've been blessed with always being able to pass their levies. They get, of course, MRDD gets significant funding from the state, the federal government, their pass-through monies, but in Summit County, the voters have always generously passed a property tax levy to support additional services, and these are the types of services that they're funding for families. I mean, direct care, and, you know, I'll say this, you can confirm it for our audience, but the care that's provided, the pay level to the caregivers that's provided is nobody's getting rich working on a contract through an MRDD supported service. Isn't that correct?
1: No, they're not. It's a whole lot better. They used to pay McDonald's wages, but I don't know what was passed. There must have been some law passed because now it's gone from $9 an hour to like $18 an hour. So I don't know. I remember some law was passed a couple of years ago that bumped the pay, but I don't know the specifics of it.
0: Well, it's good to hear that the pay is competitive. It's also good, but it also draws people who want to be in service. Nobody's going into it for the high level of pay. They're going into it for the service of the work. You have to be called by the work. Everybody needs to get paid so they can have a livable wage, so they can provide for themselves. So for those who are supporting the MRDD levies over the years, you're supporting something that is attracting service-oriented people, and they're really helping to provide care so that we can avoid what you said, Napoleon, that institutionalization, which, you know, it's fraught with a lot of problems. First, we know that that's where people can be taken advantage of. Institutions tend to become places of corruption over time. You're warehousing human beings. And that's the other side of the coin, which is when you can care for a person in the community at the community level, the quality of life of that person is so much better and so much more fulfilling than just warehousing people in institutions. And I think that there's a strong commitment across the country to never go back to those types of institutional care. No, for anybody who needs substitute care, we've seen it in the senior population, we've seen it in the juvenile population, and all places in between. Well, tell us about your campaign. How will you be approaching the campaign throughout the summer? Obviously, the election's in November. We're talking to Napoleon Rogers. He's a candidate for House District 33, state representative, which is a part of Akron and Fairlawn, the western part of Akron, and he'll be on the November ballot. So you'll be campaigning all summer long. What type of campaign activities, how are you reaching the voters?
1: Most of my outreach right now has been basically social media because I've been on the internet since it began, so I'm really internet savvy. So I do a lot of social media. I'm also just talking to different people at my gym or at the store or anything of that nature. So really, I'm gonna put out the signs, obviously, and I'm gonna have flyers in different places that you don't have political flyers. So I'm going to have a lot of flyers in every liquor store in my district. Try to get them to the drive-thrus. Try to do things of that nature. Put them where you don't see any political signs at all. And I'm going to try to do it from that angle.
0: Excellent. You mentioned social media. Is there a place in which our listeners, if somebody wants to follow you or connect with you on social media, what are your social media handles that they can reach you at or follow you at?
1: Facebook, Napoleon Rogers.
0: And
1: there's only one Napoleon Rogers on there.
0: And is that Rogers with a D or without a D?
1: Rodgers.
0: So Napoleon Rodgers, and Rodgers is spelled Rodgers. You can be followed on Facebook. You can connect with Napoleon on Facebook. If you have questions or suggestions, want to offer support or invite him to an event where he can meet your guests, I'm sure that you would greatly appreciate that. That's what this business is all about, meeting people where they are. And talking to them where they are. People do a lot of door-to-door canvassing, going right up to the houses and knocking. A lot of people live in apartments. You can't reach them when they're in an apartment building. When you're campaigning in the community, reaching people, that's how you get the message out. The, you mentioned also the, one of the things that you're from your electrical background, how did you get involved as an IBEW member? And what kind of work experience do you have in the electrical fields?
1: Like I said, I've done a whole lot of different things. And one of those things, one day I decided I would like to try electrical work. I like union construction and I like the whole idea of the union. So, I was trying for years to get into IBEW with taking the test and everything like that. But one day they called me and said, would you like to try to be a CW, which is a construction wireman? Would you like to do that? I was like, yes. And my first job was working a solar job on the Amazon building up on Lomig Road, which you don't know is there's a massive solar panel system up there that they ended up not using, but it's still up there. So that was my first thing. I started out with solar, and then basically I do new construction, pulling wire, bending conduit, things of that nature, hauling material. So I wasn't doing anything specialized, like working on panels or anything of that nature, but I was just doing more of the low-level wiring work, new construction, things that I didn't have to troubleshoot anything.
0: Mm-hmm.
1: I would just wire up the panel. I didn't have to fix anything.
0: Well, one of the things we learned from our show with Barton Hacker from the Associated Builders and Contractors, you talked about pulling wire and bending conduit and all those sorts of things. That is really where the gaping hole is. It's not on the certified electricians. It's the and that 5-week program, that boot camp, they call it, of training is teaching those, getting people started in those areas. You get an OSHA training, so for safety training and all the other sort of kind of elementary things. But then you also get an introduction to doing those things, because a project can't get off the ground unless that's where the bulk of the labor work is in those areas that you're talking about. You call them low level. I call them entry level because the project can't begin unless you have sufficient entry level. Well, that project on Amazon has been on Romick Road in Akron has been quite a success. Over 2,000 employees there. They're looking to expand. Not only is it a great place to work, but they took the old Rolling Acres Mall, tore it down, and built a beautiful state of the art facility. I've known a number of the workers that have worked in there. The robotics that they have going in there, it's just amazing. The combination between people and technology to get products out to people, what Amazon has created is fascinating. And it's also good for business, and it's been really good for that portion of the city of Akron, which for so long, that Romick Road corridor was really just an empty kind of ghost town of an eyesore, and now there's so much activity over there. I wonder, what is the plan for there? Do you know whether or not they plan to ever fire up the solar panels?
1: I don't think so. There was some kind of technical issue where they weren't able to use it, so basically the project got scrapped. However, I believe that, I guess, data centers are the new solar, because they needed bodies for solar back then.
0: Mm-hmm.
1: So I think now with the data centers, that's the same thing in terms of having to train a lot of people. I didn't know anything about that, and I'll make sure to ask the people at the next union meeting what's going on with that right there, with the data centers and all of that.
0: I think you said it well. I think the same thing, that data centers are the new solar industry, but there's one really critical difference. Data centers are funding themselves. There's a little debate now about tax abatements that they've received over the past 10 years. But going forward, it looks like they're not going to be, they don't want, nor are they going to get any tax abatements. But these are something that the private sector is generating because the demand is there. Under the solar push, that there was a lot of jobs over the last 10 years, they were really being heavily subsidized by the federal government. And a lot of stops and starts. It's, you know, everybody's looking for clean alternative forms of energy, and solar is a nice small piece of that. Probably not economically ready yet, the technology, probably to be a significant part of our energy workload. And in this hot week that we're going through, we all can have, a renewed appreciation for energy, because we've got to create the electricity to create the air conditioning to save lives during these heat spells that we have. But I think you're right. I think data centers are the new push. They are about the economy of the future in so many ways. And the difference is they don't require subsidies to be profitably in demand by companies. Amazon's pushing them. Google's pushing them. Meta, Facebook is pushing them. All the high-tech companies. You can't be a high-tech Silicon Valley company and not make data centers a portion of your portfolio going forward. Otherwise, you won't be in business going forward. It's a mandatory must. And then, like I mentioned, there's over 200 active in Ohio, more on the drawing boards, and they're out there, and the jobs are out there. Well, again, I want to thank you, Napoleon, for being with us this week. Let's go over one more time how people can contact you. First, they can find you on Facebook, on social media, Napoleon Rogers, Rogers. They can follow you and connect with you on
1: Rogers.
0: Oh, I'm sorry. I apologize. Thank you. Napoleon Rogers, Rogers, on Facebook. Is there a phone number where people can find you or text you?
1: Yes, you can call or text me directly at area code 330-256-8009, and you could email me at nrogers@gmail.com.
0: Excellent. One more time, I'm going to say that just so everybody can hear. You can phone or text Napoleon at 330-256-8009. And you can email him at nrogers, that's N-R-O-D-G-E-R-S, @gmail.com. Or you can find him on Facebook at Napoleon Rogers, with the Rogers spelled with a D. Napoleon, thank you for joining us today. Good luck on the campaign. We'll be following your race. Want to wish you a lot of luck, and think you're onto something there by campaigning in the neighborhood, taking your message to places where the message is not usually taken, where people aren't usually campaigning. I think that is a wise way to connect and try and represent people who are not always being reached out towards, and to get their votes and support. Wish you a lot of luck, and we will be following your race throughout the course of the campaign season.
1: All right, thank you. And thank you for asking me to run in the first place.
0: Absolutely. We appreciate your participation in the Republican Party. Thank you. That's Napoleon Rogers. He is a candidate for State Representative, House District 33. And if you live anywhere in the West Akron area, Fairlawn area, he is a candidate that'll be on your ballot. But if you have other ideas for him, that if you're from the Summit County area at large or Cuyahoga County, feel free to reach out to him. He is always trying to grow his base and his popularity, and he's interested in your perspective on issues. Want to thank the Chairman's Hour for supporting this show, all the members of our Chairman's Club who helped finance this show, and I also want to wish everybody, as I did at the top of the show, the happiest of 4th of July. Be safe. Be happy to be an American. Be proud to be an American, recognizing that while the United States is not perfect, it is the most perfect country, not just right now, but in the history of humanity. We have lifted more people out of poverty and given them great lives than any other form of government. Winston Churchill said it very well about democracy. It is the worst form of government except for all the rest. We are superior and we are more moral because we rely on the consent of the governed through free and fair elections that happen often, every year, there are elections where we pick our those who govern us, and that is the secret sauce that has allowed us to prosper for 250 years. That is the secret sauce that is going to make us be here in 250 more years. Long after all of this audience is gone, this country will be flourishing and paving the way because we understand that as individuals, we are created by God, endowed by our rights, are endowed by God, not by government. Government works for us. We do not work for the government. And we're going to continue to rededicate ourselves to those principles every week here in the Chairman's Hour.
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17: 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We would love to hear from all of you. My guest today is Kaylee Bush, and she's also known as the Canceled Crown. She unfortunately is a victim of cancel culture, but she's not standing still and taking it. And she's on the show today to tell us about her story. Kaylee, thanks for coming on.
18: Yes, thank you so much for having me. I'm so excited.
17: Yes, it's my pleasure. So I came across you on social media, as I very often do with a lot of people, and was intrigued by your story and was excited to have you. So let's start with tell us the story of being canceled.
18: Yeah, so I was crowned Miss North Florida in August of 2024. And so that meant that I was on the road to compete in the Miss America system, which was so exciting, so unbelievable. I was super excited. I hit the ground with my feet running, and I was hard at work raising money for veterans. And, you know, my mission is promoting a love of faith, family, and freedom in my generation. And so that's what I was hard at work with doing. And it wasn't until 4 weeks after I was crowned, the Miss America organization came to me with a newly revised contract and wanted me to agree to compete with biological men. And that's whenever I took a stand. Liberty Council, they were in my corner. And if you're ever in trouble, then those are definitely the people that you want supporting you and rallying for you. And it basically just came down to a point after pleading with the Miss America organization to please return to truth and correct their definition. They essentially doubled down and removed all of the benefits of my crown. And here I am today making a stand for truth and trying to shine God's light in a world that is so dimmed, it seems like.
19: Yeah, so glad that you're doing that. And obviously, it is so important to do, because a lot of people will capitulate and either go along with it or they'll just, you know, quietly go away. And I think that's what they want. So let me fully understand this, right? It's hard. This whole discussion, this whole topic, is sometimes it's hard to believe we're even having it, right? But so they wanted you to be able to compete in Miss America with men.
18: Yes. So the word that they use is individuals, and I quote, individuals who have completed full sex reassignment surgery via vaginoplasty. And these individuals were included as young as the age of 14. And that was something that I could not agree with. I could not be silent about. I can't partner with an organization that claims to empower women and has been and giving them a platform for 100 years. And now all of a sudden can't even define what a woman is. And so, yeah, it seems a little crazy, I know, but here we are. And that's why I had to take a stand for biological reality, because if we lose biological reality, it's a complete abandonment of truth. And, you know, I couldn't go silent. I couldn't go down silent in this stand.
19: Yeah. I mean, and I applaud you for that. I don't know who could. And I can't even imagine a biological man winning over all the beautiful women who were competing. And but I understand they want to include all this. So let me ask you a little bit about your background, right? Because it takes some strength, it takes courage, it takes a moral and ethical compass to take the stand that you're taking. As I said, a lot of people would just capitulate and go from there. Tell me about your upbringing and you know, how you came to be this strong, confident, faithful person.
18: Yes. Yeah, so on the last note, believe it or not, it has happened. Biological men have won in the Miss America system. But yeah, my upbringing, I am just a normal small town daddy's girl. And I was brought up in church as a child, and I believe in truth. And I believe that the truth is God's word, and that we as Christians, it is our duty to ensure that these fundamental truths are passed down for posterity and generations to come. And so I've had a history of standing alone in fights from the age of elementary school years. And you know, my parents raised me to be confident, not cocky, but humble, and pursuing, you know, standing for what you believe in. Because you must stand for your convictions. That the success is standing in promoting your conviction. And, you know, I just couldn't, like I said, I couldn't go down silent about this, because silence is complicit. And so if I had signed the contract, as many other of my sister queens have, then I wouldn't be able to lay my head down at night on that pillow with a good conscience. So,
19: yeah. No, that's great. So curious to see what kind of, obviously you were canceled. You had your crown taken away, correct? It was actually withdrawn. What type, if any, other backlash from other people within Miss America did you get? Did you, you know, people you were friends with, did they have issues with it? Did they give you a hard time?
18: Yeah, so I still have the physical souvenir, but the Miss America organization took away all of the representation, all of the possible scholarships, and everything that the crown had represented. And as far as backlash with specifically the Miss America organization, whenever the girls sign the contract, they are agreeing to, this was hidden in the contract, and I would not have known this if Liberty Council hadn't have pointed it out, but whenever the girls sign their contract, they were agreeing to not speak about it and not be able to talk about it afterwards. So I haven't heard anything from the specific girls that are competing in the system. However, I know that the Miss America organization has come out and just denied that any of it happened. And, you know, they say, oh, she still has her title. But my question for them is, well, you took away everything that the crown represents. So right. What would you call that? And it's really disappointing to see them go down this path. But I haven't lost my voice and I will continue to use it. That's for sure.
19: Yeah. Now, are you still able to compete in other types of pageants?
18: I have slowed down in competing because of the stand, but I will no longer be able to compete in the Miss America organization. But however, any like small hometown pageants, there's many pageant systems that are still founded in truth, and they are not blinded. And, you know, I have a dream of maybe starting my own pageant. We'll see here.
19: Yeah.
18: But yeah, no, I am able to compete in other systems. It's just finding the right one that fits me. So we'll see. We'll see what God has planned.
19: Yeah, absolutely. Now, have you, on the other side, have you gotten, and I presume you have, supporters that have come out and said, hey, great job. And, you know, obviously Liberty, you've engaged with them and gotten their help. So maybe tell us a little bit about that relationship.
18: Yeah, so the amount of support that I've received for taking this stand is absolutely unbelievable. I just can't even imagine that God would have amplified my voice so loudly. It's gotten national, it's hit national news, and I've only gotten support because America agrees. Nobody wants a Mr. Miss America, and the truth is that transgender surgeries have a 0% success rate. Why? Because you can't change your gender. And America knows that. And they want to get back on track. And so, these individuals that are having all of these problems mentally, they don't need castrating surgeries where they cut off perfectly healthy body parts that essentially hurt them in the end. They need help. They need love and they need compassion, and not in a sort of way. Something that God opened my eyes to is that we like to twist the definition of love and just kind of put it on the same track as affirmation and affirming someone. Mm-hmm. However, it is not kind to lie, and affirming a lie is not love. You have to, the truth is hurtful. And if love is truth, then we must continue to use that and speak it to these individuals that really just need help.
19: Yeah, very well said. I love how you said that. I think it's important for those that are on the other side, you know, because they always use the whole, you know, hashtag hate, stop the hate, and, you know, thinking that you and me and others like us are hate, engaging in hate. And it's not. You're exactly right. It's just the opposite. These poor people need help. And they need love and support and guidance and protection and the like, because there's no question that anyone who's transgender is dealing with something very, very tragic that almost certainly occurred in their lives. Have you had any experience with, you know, with people coming to you and saying, hey, I used to live that lifestyle, or I was on that side, and, you know, I've changed?
18: There's been a few personal moments that I've have had with girls and men that are dealing with certain mental problems, and all it takes is a guiding hand. All it takes is just to share a few facts and, you know, really say that body parts don't define you. If you believe that you can go and cut off and amputate your perfectly healthy body parts and fashion fake body parts, then how is that affirming what you are craving whenever those current body parts don't define it? And I think that it just really takes a sense of logic and really looking at it through the facts, because biological truth is real. Biology is a reality. And I think that I hear so many girls that have taken these surgeries, done these surgeries, and regretted it so so much afterwards. We can look at Chloe Cole as an example. Trans regret is very real, and it is very common in most, if not every single one of these individuals. And that's something that we really need to be made aware of and, you know, whistleblow on.
19: Yeah, absolutely. So I have to imagine then, you know, you being a faithful person, you took a stand on this issue, that there are probably other issues that if you challenged on, if you were asked to say, hey, we at Miss America are going to take a stance of being pro-abortion, how would you respond to that?
18: I wouldn't be able to get on board with it. Mm-hmm. Miss America perceives, and they put themselves out there as a more conservative pageant. And that's the reason that I had competed in the first place, because I thought that everything they represented, I would be proud to represent. But that is not the truth. But now that I've gotten a peek behind the curtain, I'm trying to whistleblow so that other girls don't have to go through the same thing that I've gone through. And I still to this day on the Miss Florida America website, it says that the requirements to compete are, quote, be a female. And so, like I said, had I known, I would have never competed. And I think not to speak is to speak, in that bold lies require a very bold truth. And essentially, that's why I'm taking a stand. And, you know, like I said, if we lose the truth, then what do we have to hold on to?
19: Yeah. What other issues do you have that would be sort of a red line for you, if just in life in general, even outside maybe of pageantry, just in general, of lines that you say, look, I'm not willing to cross that, obviously with the transgender, with abortion, so those are lines I'm not going to cross. Do you have any other very strong issues that you have a red line for?
18: So I'm a Christian, and I believe in biblical truth. In fact, that is the only truth. One of my things that I like to put out there is that people are always saying your truth, my truth, their truth. Like, no, there's only one single truth. And like, for example, in my English 1 and 2 textbook, there is a whole chapter on transgenderism. In my English textbook, in my small, quaint, conservative small town. And that's just something that is unacceptable, especially in the state of Florida, you know, where woke is supposed to go to die. And all of these children, the indoctrination of children is something that has to be stopped, because all of these children that aren't founded in truth, that don't have any fundamental beliefs on such subjects, they're reading it all and they're believing it. Mm-hmm. And it's just flat out not true. And that's something that has to be stopped immediately. I went homeschooled in 10th grade. I was in public school up until up until then. And then I went through Classical Conversations, and that really opened my eyes to see how bad public school or government school is, and you know, how they're taught to just, let's face it, not ask questions and just sit there and take orders.
19: Yeah.
18: And, you know, I had to leave public school to go homeschool because I believe that we must always be asking questions and always seeking truth. So.
19: Yeah. So that's interesting. So you were homeschooled, and a lot of people will sometimes say, and I remember hearing this when I was younger, I wasn't homeschooled, but I knew people who were, and they'd always say, oh, well, homeschool people, they need to be, they don't get the socialization and they don't get that, you know, sort of engagement. And I always would say, you know, look at the few people I knew that were homeschooled, like, they're really social, they're really outgoing, and so on. So tell me about your experience with being homeschooled, and who was teaching you, and were you doing it with your siblings, and how did it go?
18: Yeah, so there's so many points that I could hit on that, but I'll try to keep it pretty straightforward. Yeah. So whenever you go homeschooled, I went through Classical Conversations, and so I had another group of students. There was about 12 of us in a class, and we all had peers that we could bounce off of, have conversation with. And I did homeschool with my siblings a little bit. I'm very self-driven, so all I really needed was a textbook, and that worked for me. I know it's different for every other child, but for the socialization thing, I like to say, well, at least in the state of Florida, it is required that as a homeschool student, you are allowed to attend any sport in public school that you would like, any events, any after school events. And so even though I had gone homeschooled, I was still doing volleyball. I took dance classes. I was very outspoken in my community. You're kind of at home, but so people, I can understand what their opinions on, they need the socialization part, but something that opened my eyes was my mom was having a conversation with someone whenever she was contemplating if homeschool was the right choice for her children. And she said, but I don't want my kids to be weird. I don't want them to be different. And her friend looked at her and said, Lauren, that's the whole point. Your children yeah. are made to stand out. They are made yeah. to be different, because each and every person is made wonderfully in the image of God for their own purpose. And so yeah, my advice is pull your kids out of public school if you're able to, and give them a real education.
19: Yeah. And we're facing that too. And we have for a really long time in the area of our universities, college universities. So where are you at? I guess I can't quite tell, you know, your age, and I won't ask you your age. You're obviously young, but what are your plans for the next few years?
18: So right now I am taking college classes at my local community college. As I had talked about a little bit before, those are very not founded in truth, and that's rather something that I would not pursue. And so I have dreams of attending Liberty University. Actually, the scholarships the scholarships that I was going to get for competing in the Miss America system was how I was planning on getting there. And through all of this, whenever we were trying to figure out if this stand was the right thing for me to do, I kind of lost that hope and that dream to attend Liberty University. But I've had a recent awakening, and it's my goal to get off to Liberty University. I'll probably apply to do online classes over the summer and then finish out there. I have dreams of being a constitutional lawyer. So we'll see. Okay. We'll see how that goes.
19: Yeah. Well, you're in good hands and gaining some good experience. If you become a constitutional lawyer, that's fantastic. Tell me, if you could, share with everybody listening where people can follow you. And I don't know, are you open to doing, you know, speaking engagements to tell your story and talk about this?
18: Absolutely. That is my passion, especially if you have young children or people my age that need to be spoken to. I would love to do it. I'm on Facebook and Instagram at the.canceled.crown. Canceled has one L in it. And if you look up my name, Kaylee Bush, it should pop up as well. And you can also go to lc.org/crown, and my personal statement and a few words from Matt Staver, along with my bio, is there as well. So,
19: Can you say that, Kaylee? Can you say that the website again one more time?
18: Yes, lc.org/crown.
19: Crown. Okay. And all of this will be on From the Median website if you want to go there and get Kaylee's information. Her first name, by the way, is spelled, if you're not watching, if you're listening, is K-A-Y-L-E-I-G-H. And of course, Bush is her last name. So definitely check her out. I did find her at the.canceled.crown. If you even just put in without the dots, it'll pull it up on the different social media. You could follow Kaylee, check her out, connect with her. If you are looking for a speaker, I know we have upcoming this week. We're recording this on the 10th of March, but later this week we have the Cleveland Right to Life, Bringing America Back to Life conference. And at that conference, we've had Chloe Cole speak, and we've also had Riley Gaines speak. So sort of two similar sort of people or stories as yours. So these are really important. So if you're interested in Kaylee speaking or coming to your school or something, obviously as you hear, she's very well spoken and has a great story to tell. Well, Kaylee, thank you so much for taking the time today to talk. I really appreciate you sharing the story, and I'm more appreciative of you being strong and standing up.
18: Well, thank you so much for having me on. This is exactly what I feel like I need to be doing. I like to say that God called and I just picked up the phone. So I'm trying to bring awareness so that other girls don't have to go through this as well. So thank you so much for having me on.
19: Yes, of course. Absolutely. Thank you. Very well said. And thank all of you for listening to this episode of From the Median podcast. 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Until then, we will see you next time. Thank you so much for listening. And please remember that life is our greatest gift from God. 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
24: 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As you celebrate this 4th of July weekend, I hope you get time to slow down and relax. Enjoy the day with friends, family, loved ones in your world. As you do, remember that even these things are the fruits of freedom, the benefits of a stable government, civilizational order. For 250 years, a quarter of a millennium now, our nation has benefited from these gifts. Yes, there's plenty to be concerned about as we look at the health of our nation in recent days. We are, and this is not hyperbole, more polarized than the upheavals I lived through in the late 60s and early 1970s. We have a lot of work to do. And yet, and I really believe this, we have a lot to be thankful for. America is still, as my old friend Bill Bennett has said, the last best hope. On behalf of Salem Media, have a great 4th of July. I'm Hugh Hewitt.
0: Hi, it's Chris DeGaulle. 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
6: Free enterprise and free markets work, and communism and socialism are a failure. And of course, he was 100% correct. That's what led to the collapse of the Soviet Union. It's, guess what? Socialism doesn't work. It's why the boat people left Cuba and risked their lives to come to the United States.
5: And that is economist Steve Moore. All sorts of patriotic events scheduled to celebrate the country's 250th anniversary today. A lot of things going on the National Mall, as Laura Winters reports.
25: The epic July 4th Salute to America celebration will include thousands of fireworks and military flyovers. The president scheduled to speak Saturday night as the nation's capital hosts thousands of tourists from across the country and the world. In the afternoon, folks will be treated to one of NASA's supersonic F-5 light fighter jets flying in the sky. Also on the schedule, the Blue Angels, the Thunderbirds, F-35 stealth fighters, U.S. Coast Guard helicopters, and a B-1 stealth bomber.
5: That is correspondent Laura Winters reporting. One of the most exciting discoveries this 4th of July, a rare surviving copy of the Declaration of Independence turning up in London.
26: It is one of 11 copies printed in Exeter, New Hampshire in July 1776 and was seized from an American ship that was captured later that year. The document will now go on display. It was found by a volunteer at the British National Archives, Michael Skurr, who was cataloguing the papers of Royal Navy captains.
27: I called over to my boss and said, I think you need to come and have a look at this. Opened it up and realized it was a Declaration of Independence. You know.
5: And that report from the BBC's David Harper, he reports that this is the only known example, leftover copy of one of the original Declaration of Independence copies ever found outside the United States. More from townhall.com.
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5: President Trump is scheduled to head to a NATO summit next week, hosted by Turkey's autocratic leader, Recep Erdogan.
30: President Trump has hinted he could make news at the upcoming NATO summit in Turkey. As the U.S. president threatens to scale back America's role in NATO and Europe, he has offered only praise for the summit's host, Turkish President Recep Erdogan.
31: I'm going out of respect to President Erdogan.
30: The warm ties between the two leaders mean the U.S. might sell jet engines and potentially F-35 fighter jets to Turkey. The two-day NATO summit starts July 7th in Ankara. I'm Jennifer King.
5: And German Chancellor Angela Merkel, or should say Friedrich Merz, and his government coalition partners presented a comprehensive reform package this week. They did so on Thursday with the goal of getting the country's sluggish economy hopefully back on track. The 34 measures include cuts to income tax for low and middle income families and overhauling the pension system and tougher rules for
2: Josh Booth back with Bill Bullington. And hey, Bill, I seem to hear a lot about taxes when it comes to investing.
7: Well, a lot of people pay an awful lot of attention to taxes, and oftentimes it hurts their investment performance. How you're invested is just as important as how much in taxes you're going to pay, and you shouldn't let one outweigh the other.
2: So really, you should just have a balanced approach.
7: Balance is key. Everybody has a certain personality type. They've got a certain risk tolerance. 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Otherwise, you're going to be too uncomfortable and you have a tendency to abandon your plans.
2: And there's really no one-size-fits-all plan.
7: No, I've never seen two people that were identical when it came to their investment profile. It just hasn't happened yet.
2: So what should people do?
7: Give me a call or go to my website, bullingtoncapital.com. Either way, the phone number is 330-664-0700, and that website again is bullingtoncapital.com.
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9: Past performance may not be indicative of future results. Therefore, no current or prospective client should assume that the future performance of any specific investment, investment strategy, including the investments and or investment strategies recommended and or purchased by advisor, or product made reference to directly or indirectly will be profitable. Different types of investment involve varying degrees of risk, and there can be no assurance that any specific investment will either be suitable or profitable for a client's investment portfolio. No client or prospective client should assume that any information presented serves as the receipt of or substitute for personalized investment advice from the advisor or any other investment professional.

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For the next hour, you'll receive information on current market conditions and trends that could affect your financial future. 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That's 216-901-0WHK. 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And now, here's Bill Bullington.

This is Bill Bullington here every Saturday morning and 11 to noon. I think the now it's the 10 to 11. Is there, unless the clock is wrong, and I'm actually, yeah, I'll get it straight here sooner or later. They've been moving me around a little bit on the schedule. So anyway, just thought I would check back in. A lot of stuff going on this week in financial markets. And, it's very interesting. It's always interesting, but the moves now are unbelievably fast and very, very difficult to anticipate. So if you're going to try to anticipate, good luck with that. It's just really, really, that was hard to do when it was easy. I remember when it was easier. Or it was easier in, there we go. The, we'll get that straight there, but sorry about that. And, anyway, when it was easier, I can remember thinking back over my career when I would, get these services that were actually really good. I mean, they were expensive too, but, they would give you a breakdown on various stocks, bonds, a lot of the financial statements behind them. So give you their history of where the stock had traded, and you could go get the, I would always order a, annual reports from the company, which took about 6 weeks to get there, by the way, through regular mail. Some people, some companies they even charged for them. And it's amazing to think of how far we've come since that time period. You can sit down now, you can pull up a tremendous amount of data online. You can get caught, you can get lost doing that. Managing your own portfolios these days with all the information sources available, it's not that the information's not good. It is good. It's robust. It's astronomical how much you can look at and how much you can process, are going to have to process out there, and the number of opinions. So I used to have a football coach that used to have this saying, and opinions are actually, I can't even tell you because but everybody's opinion stinks. And that was basically the crux of it. He said it a lot differently. It was a lot funnier.

have used to come public before they even had sales. You know, a company like Starlink that had some orders. It's got a lot of orders lined up, but really hasn't. It hasn't been profitable. They're forecasting that it'll be profitable some point in the future. And yet the stock price takes off. I mean, if you were able to get it on the before it actually started trading, it's because you have big time connections. But if you were one of those people, and it opened up significantly higher, and you know, you made a lot of money. That's one of the reasons that people like to do IPOs that own larger companies that are growing real fast. It is just mind-boggling. And I guess we got our first trillionaire. Elon Musk first got to $1 trillion. And I think it's funny that he still has his accent from when he grew up, because he's been here for a very long time. Been doing a lot of stuff. It's fascinating. But, and one thing that I really think is pretty, well, I don't know if it's comical, but it's just slightly funny, is that every generation that comes up, I remember when I first started in this industry, I was pretty young. And every generation that comes up has a different set of the same problems. And what do I mean by that? Well, an awful lot of people want to be able to predict the future. And many people think that, you know, that that's possible. I just have to try harder, or, you know, just have to get the right service. And no, there's only so much you can do. There's only so much you can know. You can spend an unbelievable amount of time studying and then it'd still be wrong. You know, things go wrong. There are people that devote their entire lives to this. And those that do understand, that's one of the biggest reasons that for diversification. And I know that's one of the basics. I think they teach that in most first year investment classes in college now. That's one of the very first topics, and they should start teaching this about when the kids are about 12 years old, by the way. If you started teaching kids at 12, by the time they get up in their years and you've got all these other generations that know all this stuff, you might not even need Social Security. Wouldn't that be great? Wouldn't you love to not have to pay Social Security taxes? I'm self-employed, so I've always paid twice what everybody else is paying. And, you know, not that I don't really mind. And I think that, yeah, which has made me horribly unpopular with people that, some people that just hate taxes so much that it, you know, it disrupts their days. I don't know if you've ever met anybody like that. They don't seem to be as prominent as they used to be, but there were people that they would just, they really hated taxes so much so that they would do things so that they wouldn't make any money so that they wouldn't have to pay taxes. And I thought, really? Oh, that's a little nuts. But yeah, they'd rather not make the money because they would have to pay taxes. That's one of the reasons that triple tax-free bonds, those are bonds that were issued in the state of Ohio, go through all this, you know, a really big process. They used to be incredibly popular. I haven't heard anything about those in decades. And I'm sure they're still out there, some of them. But a lot of the entities that issue those bonds, you know, if you want those bonds to be pre-refunded if you're going to go that route. And pre-refunded is meaning that they have the collateral to pay the bonds off sitting in an account somewhere. And preferably sitting in treasuries. So I haven't seen one of those in a very long time. I haven't really looked either because it's just not a really popular thing to do anymore. But the most popular thing to do is actually indexing. And there are, when I say indexing, I'm telling you 9 out of 10 people who consider themselves, I don't know, sophisticated investors, they all think I'm talking about the S&P 500. Like, no, there are literally hundreds of indexes out there.

and they have similarities. That's why they call them indexes. It's plural. They have more than one characteristic in common. And one of the more popular characteristics is to participate in market cap weighting. What's that? Well, let's say you had 10 stocks, and one of them is twice as much as the, I know, let's just say two stocks, and one of them's $100, and one of them's 900. And if you were going to market cap weight and you put $1,000 in it, well, the one that was worth 900, you would put 900 in, and the one that was worth 100, you'd put 100 in. It's literally market cap weighting. That's what that means. So the company that's got the, and I'm assuming they have the same number of shares, by the way, same number of shares issued. So anyway, it's basically ranking companies by capitalization. What's capitalization? Capitalization is a share price times the number of shares they have. So, you know, if you had 1,000, no publicly traded company. I should look up those statistics on what they actually are for the index. If I can remember, I'll do that next week. But anyway, you put the money, you delegate the amount of money that's going to go into a company by the relative size. How big is it when you start comparing it to the others? By capitalization. Capitalization is just the shares times the share price. Okay. We call it, you'll hear it referred to as market cap or capitalization mostly. Those are the two probably most popular ways of identifying that. And you put more in the bigger and less in the smaller. That really, my entire career, that has never set well with me. Why would you want to put more in the bigger, the slower growing, the one that takes more money to move, than you would the smaller? And over time, you would come to realize that, you can put more money in the smaller ones, and you're taking more risk. They're going to fluctuate more because when their capitalization is smaller, it doesn't take nearly as much money to move that stock up or down. And can you do it? Yeah, you can do it. Do I think it's a smart thing to do? Heck no. Especially today. Today you've got so many products out there. I mean, there are tons of really good product. That's the tough part. You can't invest. Most people can't invest in all of them. If you're a billionaire, yeah. Heck, if you had 10 million, you could probably do it. And it would be it'd be fun. You'd have to spend an awful lot of your time doing the record keeping, or do what most people do, is hire somebody like me to get that record keeping done for you at an incredibly low price. It is mind-boggling that we're able to do that. But anyway, I've got to take a real quick commercial break, so I'll just let you know that this is Bill Bullington here every Saturday morning from, I was going to say 11 to noon, but I can't even remember anymore. But the phone number is 216-901-0945 if you want to call in and ask a question. And I'll be back right after these commercial messages.

0: Josh Booth back with Bill Bullington. And hey, Bill, I seem to hear a lot about taxes when it comes to investing.
1: Well, a lot of people pay an awful lot of attention to taxes, and oftentimes it hurts their investment performance. How you're invested is just as important as how much in taxes you're going to pay, and you shouldn't let one outweigh the other.
0: So really, you should just have a balanced approach.
1: Balance is key. Everybody has a certain personality type. They've got a certain risk tolerance. Most people don't even know what it is until they sit down with someone like me and show them what different portfolios would return and what kind of risk they're taking. You need to match that up with your personality as closely as you possibly can. Otherwise, you're going to be too uncomfortable and you have a tendency to abandon your plans.
0: And there's really no one-size-fits-all plan.
1: No, I've never seen two people that were identical when it came to their investment profile. It just hasn't happened yet.
0: So what should people do?
1: Give me a call or go to my website, bullingtoncapital.com. Either way, the phone number is 330-664-0700, and that website again is bullingtoncapital.com.
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Oh, welcome back. This is Bill Bullington here every Saturday morning. If you want to call in with a question, number's 216-901-0945. And we're just talking a little bit about direct indexing and what is that? Okay. Well, direct indexing is basically you're having all the stocks that are put in the index. The most popular index, I'm going to say, is the S&P 500. Almost everybody knows about that. It's very difficult to outperform, although it does have a significant amount of risk. And that this is the big question. The big question with investing for anybody is how much risk are you taking and how much risk should you be taking? Now, some people have really high risk tolerance. If market goes down 50% and they're 100% invested in stocks, they're probably going to be down 50% too. And, you know, they just shake it off. They don't care. That's largely how I've been most of my investing life. And just over the past, I don't know, probably 2 or 3 years, I went to I put 30% in fixed income, which was a big jump for me. And so the other 70%, I understand, you know, that could get cut in half easily. Okay. So if it gets cut in half, the way it's done 4 times in my lifetime, in my investing lifetime. So if it does that again, yeah. I'm going to be down about 35% or so because I got 70% of my money invested in stocks. So I'm going to change that. Excuse me. Probably over the next year or so, I'm going to take it down like 50-50. I'll never go below 50% invested in stocks. So if you had 50% of your money in stocks, the other 50% in something relatively safe. Nothing is super safe, even CDs or treasuries, because CDs and treasuries are typically taxable unless they're in your IRA, which in that case are tax deferred, which is good. But that income is fixed. So if you get inflation, it goes up a lot, you know, and then they start raising interest rates. Unless those bonds are super short term or CDs are super short term, their prices will go down. And then, but temporarily, if you own them directly, all you have to do is hang on to them until they mature. Now, where people end up getting in trouble, in this case, is they buy a 30-year bond because, well, hey, it's a treasury, right? I mean, it's the United States government. Can't get safer than that. Which for the most part is true. As long as you're willing to hold on to that bond for 30 years, it's only guaranteed to come back to the original price upon maturity. And that could be a problem. So, yeah, I know. Actually, on the Series 7 exam, that's the exam that you have to take if you want to be that's one of the exams you can take to be an investment advisor. And, it's a broker's license. And, I stopped using mine a long time ago. I had a Series 3, a 7, a 9, a 10, a 24, a 63, and a 65. Don't ask me why. I just did that. But they're all pretty intense. And most of them have a tremendous amount of of material on bonds. And when I was younger, I was questioning that. Why so much on bonds? I mean, bonds are kind of fixed. It's not... like, you know, I didn't think it was that hard. Well, turns out that the bond market's about 4 times larger than the stock market. And yeah, there's a lot of language in there that you probably need. That's why I like the easy ones. When you look at how much money you could generate, stock market's probably in the long run, if you looked at rolling 10-year periods, stock market wins a majority of those 10-year periods. So that's why stocks are so important. But they also have to be run with some sort of an idea in mind, whether it's the portfolio manager, the investment management firm. In that case, by the way, that manager leaves or the firm changes direction. That track record that you have, you can throw it out. They're starting a new one.
And you won't be told that more than likely, but you might be. But small type, got to read a lot and pay attention. So if you don't want to read a lot, you don't pay attention. The indexing is really, really, really tough to beat. And especially, I've got a model. This I invested in my favorite model. I looked at it. I like the philosophy. I really like it a lot. So they're basically going through the S&P 500, and they're cherry picking. They're taking the stocks out that they feel, based on the math behind their models, the math is picking the stocks, and they're looking for companies whose sales are growing and their profitability is either staying the same or increasing. If the profitability is dropping, it's going to drop it in the rankings, might drop it out of the top 40. Okay. So anyway, that's it's interesting. I'm looking at all the stocks that are in there. And somebody was calling me the other day and said, actually, I've been getting a lot of calls on Tesla because, you know, they're going public, and actually Starlink's going to be a separate company now. And that's one of the Tesla companies. They do the satellites, and they've got all these big government contracts. And talk about spooky. I couldn't say anything before it came out. Okay, but they're out now, and this is a personal opinion. You're giving an awful lot of you're assigning an awful lot of responsibility to a guy who came into America from another country. Obviously, he's super intelligent, which is also pretty spooky because the more intelligent somebody is, when they decide to do something wrong, now you've really got a problem. You don't have to worry about the dummies. They make mistakes and get caught all the time. Yeah, it's those intelligent guys out there. So keep an eye on them in Congress. And anyway, very fascinating. Whenever they say, you know, I get this, I used to get it a lot more. People would come and say, you know, it's different this time. They're explaining their positioning and how they feel about the investment markets, where they feel the best opportunities are. And inevitably, it comes back to it's different this time. Now, because I've said that more than once on my radio program, a lot of them are coming in and they're purposely not using those same words. They're just coming up with different words that have the exact same meaning. And, you know, it's human nature. It really is. And history has a tendency to repeat itself, although not perfectly. And that's where you can get in trouble. It never repeats exactly. Just because Jeff Bezos likes Elon Musk doesn't mean that, you know, his stock's going to do well. And because Bezos' stock's done unbelievably well, you know, the creator of Amazon. By the way, that dude, you want to talk about intelligent. Holy cow. Yeah, it's go Google him sometime and read about his life story. It's pretty intense. So, and that's one of the things that I really think is good about financial markets, especially in America. Anybody can compete. You know, if you've got the goods, you put in the work, there's a really good chance you're going to be successful. Might not be what right away, might not be the way you like it. And when I'm talking about these people that are big in the media, we're talking about like 0.1%. You know, you're talking about the people really that have good connections and have good work ethics, understand people, or at least how to get the best out of people. I'm sure a lot of people are able to do that with techniques that other people find, you know, appalling. But in fact, I knew somebody who worked at one of these companies, and I still know him. And it's pretty intense when just listening to them talk
about the environment going into work. They work hard. I mean, really hard. The military works really hard. They all the time, especially the military runs a lot of cybersecurity. And I'm not sure exactly how all of that works because I've heard so many different stories about it. But I do know this. Those guys, the United States military has a tech specialists that are just, they're the best in the world. And they're responsible for defending the United States. And a lot of the attacks are cyber attacks now. And these guys work really hard. In fact, I was talking to a chiropractor that has these guys at, lives close to one of the bases and has a lot of these guys coming in to get their backs worked on because they're sitting behind the desk for so long and it's so tense. They're all getting back problems. It just relaxes them to come in and have their backs adjusted. And, you know, of course, they get massages and they have steam rooms and all that other stuff. But yeah, it's really, really intense. Yeah, I remember talking about this back in the 90s and everybody just, they called me crazy. That'll never happen. Really? Okay. And it's not even, you know, now you look back and people go, well, anybody could have seen that. Well, yeah, you know, hindsight is always 20/20. Everybody's got perfect vision in hindsight. And then people say, well, then tell me what's going to happen in the future. Well, I can give you some rough guidelines. And what is it? Well, things are going to improve. And almost everything you do will change. I don't know what the cars are going to look like. Heck, I thought we'd have the Jetsons type cities because I was a kid when that cartoon. I thought that's the way it's going to go. Well, we better get hopping. Yeah, I don't know how much longer I'm going to be around, but progress is inevitable. You know, it literally is inevitable. And it's coming. Sometimes it speeds up. Like you'll get a whole bunch of, we'll make a lot of headroom in just a few short months or a couple of years. And some major changes come, they get implemented, and woo, lifestyle's a little bit easier. And then others, you know, I'm still putting gas in my car. That should have been gone a long time ago. But, you know, when you start looking at the profits that are made in the oil sector and gasoline and all that stuff, I can see why they're defending it. And that's going to happen right up until it doesn't. At some point in time, you know, eventually, I'll get around to making all the changes, and I can't wait until they're hyperactive in the solar, when they are able to capture more of the solar energy that's being emitted, you know, every single day. And that, you know, they're working on it, and it's probably decades out into the future. But at some point in time, my great-grandkids will... they'll be driving those Jetson cars, and those cars are probably going to charge themselves up in the direct sunlight, you know, out of whatever place they live, whatever that looks like. So nothing is as constant as change. That's an old, you know, if you've listened to this show at any time between the first time I started doing it, I think it was 1986. Well, no, it wasn't 86. It was in the 1980s. But, it was a different station. And, you know, we were actually downtown. And that was a blast. You know, it was a ton of people listened to it. It was during drive time or rush hour.
So people, a lot more people are on there, listening to the radio, and the reach was pretty large. I remember if I would do a seminar on a Saturday, I would have to actually rent the hotel room out twice to handle the people that showed up. And it was 250 people per seminar, and I would have to be turning people away. That's pretty funny when you think about it. Everything that I was talking about back in those days, the internet, there was no internet. Okay. Actually, there was an internet, but it wasn't nearly as developed as it is now. And you had to look up the web pages in a big catalog, a book that they sent you that was a 3-ring binder, actually. And it had about 600 pages in it. And that's how you looked up a web address to find out if somebody actually had a website. Then you would have to type it in, one letter at a time, and hopefully get there. But I got to take a real quick commercial break here. This is Bill Bullington here every Saturday morning. I just lost my place again. Anyway, I will be back in about 4 minutes. Thanks for listening.

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1: Josh Booth back with Bill Bullington. And hey, Bill, I seem to hear a lot about taxes when it comes to investing.
2: Well, a lot of people pay an awful lot of attention to taxes, and oftentimes it hurts their investment performance. How you're invested is just as important as how much in taxes you're going to pay, and you shouldn't let one outweigh the other.
1: So really, you should just have a balanced approach.
2: Balance is key. Everybody has a certain personality type. 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Otherwise, you're going to be too uncomfortable and you have a tendency to abandon your plans.
1: And there's really no one-size-fits-all plan.
2: No, I've never seen two people that were identical when it came to their investment profile. It's just... hasn't happened yet.
1: So what should people do?
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Well, welcome back. This is Bill Bullington. I'm here every Saturday morning. And I'll try to stay here as long as I can. I've actually moved a couple times in the last, 6 months. Different parts of the day, different hours. So hopefully this is going to be my home now for the next few years. Yeah, as long as I can keep it going. And we were talking a little bit about direct indexing or indexing in general. And direct indexing, if anybody would like to receive some information on that, please feel free to email me. It's Bill at Bullington Capital. And I will be coming up with a new email address over the next week or so. So that may change. But right now, Bill at Bullington Capital gets forwarded right to my regular email, which is always kind of the way that's worked. And so it's nothing different than what you've seen in the past. And anyway, you can also call me to talk about it or set up an appointment, and I'll meet you somewhere. You can come into the office. But direct indexing is really popular, and I get it. I mean, I understand why. The S&P 500, very, very difficult to beat. Not impossible. And there isn't a single strategy, incidentally, that always wins. Occasionally, there will be time periods where a particular strategy outperforms everything else. In fact, one of the reasons I went independent was I wanted to be able to try to take advantage of those differences. And if you look back, I put together this semiconductor model. It was a model of ETFs that had just semiconductor stocks for those that were related to the industry. And wow, I mean, it did better than I ever anticipated. And what's really interesting about it is that despite the fact that it's been the best performing category in all the categories that I use or follow, the valuation on the stocks inside the funds is slightly lower than it was when I bought it. They've gone up tremendously. Depends on when you invested. But if it's in the past 5 years, it's over 100%. Okay. And that is mind-boggling. Is that going to happen again? Probably not. I don't think so. But I can tell you this, that the valuations are nearly identical. What does that mean? Well, what that means is the value is still there. If you were the owner and got to keep all the profits, the return that you're getting now as a percentage of what you paid for it is the same as it was when it was worth half of what it's selling for. So in other words, they're not overpriced. Now, that's today. And that's always changing. And that's one of the reasons that, you know, investment advisors still have a place, because to recognize that, to come in and say, like, you know, I had a conversation yesterday, it was probably almost an hour long, and I'm not even sure why this client of mine invests with me, other than the fact that I'm probably the only other person that knows what he's talking about. Because he could do my job no sweat. You know, he would be a really good investment advisor, but he doesn't want to. He was a doctor. He's retired now, and he actually moved down to Georgia. Or North Carolina, I'm sorry, but close. And he's looking at some of these things now too. And where everybody is, I think it's just, I've switched over about, I don't know, it's a little, almost a year now. Yeah, it's about 9 months. And I'm glad I did. I recognize the names in the portfolio. I don't have to be the one that's picking them. I don't have to manage it on an ongoing basis. I'm just watching what the portfolio managers are doing. And that's the strategy that we're using. It's called direct indexing. And I love it. You know, I really wish it had been that I'd have known about it earlier. So, because it's been around for, I don't know, probably at least 20 years. And it's a really good way. If you're wondering what to do, if you're getting close to retirement,
this is a really good option for the stock portion of your business or of your investments. And which is a business, you know, it's I think it's kind of funny. People think they're retiring and they're not gonna work anymore. Well, you might not do physical labor. You might not do mental work in an industry, but you're still going to have to work on your investments, which is why I have a job. I'm literally a subcontractor. You hire me as a subcontractor. You tell me what you're looking for. We go out, put it together, find it if it's available. If you're looking for better than 10% a year, tax-free and no cost, which is, I used to get that a lot. Good luck. it's just not happening. If you're looking for good results, by the way, the higher the returns you're looking for, the more volatility you got to put up with. The higher the return that you're looking for, the more volatility. In other words, it's going to go up and down a lot more every time you try to increase the returns. And it doesn't seem fair because the volatility between a portfolio that'll average 5%, one that averages 10%, it's not 5% a year. The volatility level is going to be 300-400% higher than somebody who's just trying to get a 5% return. Think about that for a second. And when you finally get that through your head, you look at it and then you're like, all right, okay, I get it now. But getting that through your head and where most people start when they're looking at investing results, that's a big jump. And one of my biggest jobs is the educational part. Hey, you know, if you want to make a couple percent more than what you're going to make on CDs or treasury bonds, those are government bonds. Yeah. Buckle up. You know, there's no other way, even when you're doing all the things the right way. Okay, it might just be, you know, something could happen, causes disruptions. You know, and the disruptions come into financial markets and people run when they're scared and they stampede when they're, you know, when they're fully convinced that everything's going their way. So they go from overconfidence to underconfidence. And you know what? I thought I would be out of a job by the time I got to this stage, thinking that they will finally figure that out. and a lot of them have, a lot of people have, you know, but a lot of haven't. And if you're looking to develop an investment strategy that kind of reflects who you are, you know, it doesn't matter what I think. Okay? What matters is, what do you think? How do you feel about this? Would you like to see all your options, or do you just want to talk about one or two? We can summarize all the options, but it's a lot easier to summarize today. When I first started, there were, somewhere between 10 and 11,000 publicly traded companies on all the major exchanges. Now there are just a little over 3,000. That's a big drop. You know, and if you'd have told me that, I would have said, nah, it would have been hard for me to believe. But if you'd have told me that Vanguard, Fidelity, and BlackRock were going to be as big as they were too, that would have been hard to believe too. Between those three firms, holy schmoly. Yeah, and they're one of the reasons, by the way, that indexing works so well. And again, when I say indexing, I'm not talking about just the S&P 500. That's the most common mistake that I see the public making, is you say index funds. You know, you mean the S&P 500? No. I'm talking, there are lots of indexes. There are almost as many indexes as there are stocks. And so you can, if you think about it, you can come up with all kinds of combinations that you might like to see. And if you can, if they make sense, it's probably already been done. There's only so many of the ways that you can look at a stock. It only goes up, down, or sideways. That's it. Okay. It doesn't flash up one day, disappear, and then come back later. That never happens. But the anyway, and direct indexing is a good, solid strategy.
takes into account who you are as an investor. Everybody would love to be able to get really high returns with little or no risk. It's probably not going to happen. Okay. Actually, I'm going to tell you, it's not going to happen. Okay. So you have to, you've got to think hard, dig deep. How much are you really willing to take? How much risk, how much volatility are you really willing to put up with? And that's going to determine, that's the most important factor in determining how well you will do as an investor. How much volatility are you willing to put up with in the short run to meet your goals in the long run? And you got to be realistic there. It's one of the reasons that I'm not already retired. First of all, I'm never retiring because I don't work that hard anyway. Just there's no physical labor involved in what I'm doing. It's all in your head. Hopefully I'll be able to hang around quite a bit longer, but, anyway, and it's fun. It's fascinating, but you got to know yourself. You really have to know yourself. How much can you really take? How much do you need to make? And, their needs and wants. Some people can afford to do whatever they want to do. And some people have to do what they need to do. And hopefully we have a conversation. We can find a path that you think is going to help you, that we'll try to help you guide. We'll help you guide along that path line, the entire time that you're investing with us, and, should be pretty successful. It all comes from understanding, though. And I do an awful lot to try to bring up the education for a lot of investors. So if you don't understand what I'm talking about, don't feel bad. Don't feel bad at all. It took me 5 years in the industry before I actually got this completely. Now, there was no internet back then, so it was a lot harder. Boy, am I aging myself. Anyway, if you have questions, and you probably should, if you're getting close to retirement, am I on track? We do this kind of stuff all the time. I've been doing it for so long. It's just not that hard for me. I don't even have to bring out a computer. I can do it on the back of an envelope. Just give us a call, 216-715-0605, 216-715-0605. And that's actually my cell phone. That'll go right to my cell phone. But I hope to hear from some of you out there. Hope you weren't too aggravated by today's show. And I'm just kidding. Kind of. But anyway, I'm going to let you go. Have a good week, everybody. Good luck and good investing.

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13: With SRN News, I'm Bob Agnew in Washington. 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
14: Free enterprise and free markets work, and communism and socialism are a failure. And of course, he was 100% correct. That's what led to the collapse of the Soviet Union. It's, guess what? Socialism doesn't work. It's why the boat people left Cuba and risked their lives to come to the United States.
13: And that is economist Steve Moore. All sorts of patriotic events scheduled to celebrate the country's 250th anniversary today. A lot of things going on the National Mall, as Laura Winters reports.
15: The epic July 4th Salute to America celebration will include thousands of fireworks and military flyovers. The president scheduled to speak Saturday night as the nation's capital hosts thousands of tourists from across the country and the world. In the afternoon, folks will be treated to one of NASA's supersonic F-5 light fighter jets flying in the sky. Also on the schedule, the Blue Angels, the Thunderbirds, F-35 stealth fighters, U.S. Coast Guard helicopters, and a B-1 stealth bomber.
13: That is correspondent Laura Winters reporting. One of the most exciting discoveries this 4th of July, a rare surviving copy of the Declaration of Independence turning up in London.
16: It is one of 11 copies printed in Exeter, New Hampshire in July 1776 and was seized from an American ship that was captured later that year. The document will now go on display. It was found by a volunteer at the British National Archives, Michael Skurr, who was cataloguing the papers of Royal Navy captains.
17: I called over to my boss and said, I think you need to come and have a look at this. Opened it up and realized it was a Declaration of Independence. You know.
13: And that report from the BBC's David Harper, he reports that this is the only known example, leftover copy of one of the original Declaration of Independence copies ever found outside the United States. More from townhall.com.
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13: President Trump is scheduled to head to a NATO summit next week, hosted by Turkey's autocratic leader, Recep Erdogan.
20: President Trump has hinted he could make news at the upcoming NATO summit in Turkey. As the U.S. president threatens to scale back America's role in NATO and Europe, he has offered only praise for the summit's host, Turkish President Recep Erdogan.
21: I'm going out of respect to President Erdogan.
20: The warm ties between the two leaders mean the U.S. might sell jet engines and potentially F-35 fighter jets to Turkey. The two-day NATO summit starts July 7th in Ankara. I'm Jennifer Kane.
13: And German Chancellor Angela Merkel, or should say Friedrich Merz, and his government coalition partners presented a comprehensive reform package this week. They did so on Thursday with the goal of getting the country's sluggish economy, hopefully, back on track. The 34 measures include cuts to income tax for low and middle income families and overhauling the pension system and tougher rules for employers' sick leave. This is townhall.com. Charles A. Ledesma has a report that as her 180-day mandate expires, Venezuela's acting leader is defending her earthquake response, which some have criticized.
22: As public criticism mounts over the pace and efficiency of Venezuela's earthquake response, acting President Delcy Rodriguez has issued a first public defense, with her 180-day mandate as interim leader soon expiring. The powerful twin quakes struck the northern state of La Guaira on June 24, killing more than 2,295 people. Rodriguez, who served as deputy to former President Nicolas Maduro until his January capture by the Trump administration, waited more than an hour after the quakes initially hit before making her first public statement and held her first news conference on the government response late Thursday, 8 days after the quakes. I'm Charles de Ledesma.
13: And you'll find more on these stories at townhall.com. From Washington, I'm Bob Agnew.
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27: ...250 years. A quarter of a millennium. From a declaration signed in Philadelphia to a nation stretching from sea to shining sea. From 13 colonies hugging the Atlantic coast of 50 states united under one flag, from candlelight and quill pens to the digital age. For 250 years, America has been an experiment unlike any other in human history. An experiment built on a revolutionary idea that our rights do not come from government, they come from God. That government derives its power from the consent of the governed. And that freedom belongs not to kings, rulers, or elites, but to the people. I'm Jake Underwood, and welcome to this special presentation, America 250. Over the next several hours, we'll travel through the story of the United States of America, not just the dates and the battles, not just the presidents and the politics, but the ideas, sacrifices, victories, and challenges that helped shape a nation. Because history is more than just a collection of events. History is the story of how we got here. It's easy to take America for granted. For most of us, freedom is something we've always known. We wake up each and every day expecting the ability to speak our minds, worship according to our beliefs, vote for our leaders, and pursue our dreams. But freedom is not a

built upon principles that transform the world. We'll examine the trials that threaten to tear the nation apart, from civil war to global conflict. We'll look at innovations, achievements, accomplishments that helped America become the beacon of opportunity for millions. And we'll consider the challenges that face our nation today as America enters its new chapter. This is not a story of perfection. America has mistakes. America has failures. America has endured periods of division, uncertainty, and struggle. But through it all, the American experiment has endured. Because generation after generation chose to keep moving forward, to keep striving, to keep believing that tomorrow could be better than today. And now, 250 years after independence was declared, we have the opportunity to look back at the journey that brought us here. To remember. To reflect. And perhaps to gain a deeper appreciation for the blessings and responsibilities that come with living in the United States of America. So join me as we begin our journey through 250 years of American history. This is the Jake Underwood Show presents America 250. And our story begins before there was an America at all. Long before the Declaration of Independence was signed, long before the Constitution was written, long before first English colonists arrived on the Atlantic coast, this land was already home to millions of people. For thousands of years, Native people lived across North America, building communities, developing cultures, and adapting to environments that stretched from the frozen Arctic to the deserts of the Southwest. There was no one single Native American culture. There were hundreds of nations, tribes, and societies, each with its own traditions, languages, beliefs, and way of life. In what would eventually become the Northeastern United States, powerful confederacies like the Iroquois developed sophisticated systems of governance and diplomacy. Across the Great Plains, tribes followed the rhythms of nature and the migration of game. In the Southwest, Native peoples built remarkable settlements and irrigation systems in some of the continent's most challenging environments. Throughout the Southeast, thriving communities developed extensive trade networks connecting regions hundreds of miles apart. The history of North America did not begin with European exploration. It stretches back thousands of years. Generations lived, worked, traded, raised families, fought wars, and built societies on this continent long before Europeans arrived. When most people think about early American history, they often picture a vast, empty wilderness waiting to be settled. But the reality was far more complex. North America was a diverse, populated land filled with established cultures and communities. But then, beginning in the late 15th century, events taking place thousands of miles away would dramatically alter the course of history. Europe was changing. New technologies were making long-distance ocean travel more practical. Advancements in shipbuilding, navigation, and map-making allowed explorers to venture farther from home than ever before. At the same time, European nations were competing for wealth, resources, and influence. Kings and queens sought new trade routes. Merchants sought new markets. Explorers sought opportunity, fame, and fortune. In 1492, a voyage sponsored by the Spanish crown changed the world. Christopher Columbus set sail across the Atlantic Ocean searching for a westward route to Asia. Instead, he encountered lands previously unknown to most Europeans. While Columbus never set foot on what would become the continental United States, his voyage opened the door for centuries of exploration, colonization, and competition among European powers. Spain moved quickly to establish its influence throughout parts of the Americas. France explored river systems deep in the continent. The Dutch established trading posts, and eventually England would begin planting colonies along the Atlantic coast. None of them could have fully understood the significance of what they were starting.
The decisions made by explorers, monarchs, settlers,

and indigenous peoples during the centuries that followed would shape the future of an entire hemisphere. The collision of worlds was underway. Cultures would meet, ideas would spread, trade would expand, and conflicts would emerge. Entire societies would be transformed. And from that complicated and often difficult history, something entirely new eventually emerged. A nation unlike any other the world had ever seen. But before there could be a United States of America, there first had to be settlements. Before there was a Declaration of Independence, there had to be colonists willing to risk everything for a new life. And before there could be 13 colonies, there had to be one settlement that somehow survived against overwhelming odds. That settlement was called Jamestown, and its story began in 1607.

0: In the spring of 1607, three English ships arrived along the coast of what is now Virginia. Their mission was ambitious: establish a permanent English foothold in the New World. The expedition was organized by the Virginia Company, a joint stock company created with the hope of finding wealth and expanding England's influence overseas. The settlers chose a location along the James River and established a small outpost they called Jamestown in honor of King James I. Today, Jamestown is remembered as the first permanent English settlement in what would eventually become the United States. But survival was far from guaranteed. The settlers faced challenge after challenge. Many were unprepared for the realities of life in the wilderness. Some had been gentlemen in England with little experience in farming, building, or hunting. They arrived expecting to find riches rather than hardship. Instead, they found disease, hunger, and uncertainty. The location itself created problems. The water was often unhealthy, mosquitoes spread disease, food supplies quickly became scarce. Relations with Native American tribes were complicated, shifting between trade, cooperation, and conflict. Within months, the colony was struggling. At several points, it appeared Jamestown might fall entirely. One of the most important figures in the colony's early days was Captain John Smith. Smith was a soldier, explorer, and leader who understood a simple truth. If the colony was going to survive, everyone had to contribute. His famous rule became, "He that will not work shall not eat." It was a harsh standard, but Jamestown was a harsh place. Survival depended on effort, discipline, and cooperation. Even with strong leadership, however, the colony's greatest test was still ahead. The winter of 1609 and 1610 became known as the starving time. Food supplies collapsed. Disease spread. Desperation set in. Of the roughly 500 colonists living in Jamestown before the winter began, only a fraction survived until spring. The colony became dangerously close to disappearing altogether. When relief ships finally arrived, many settlers were prepared to abandon the settlement and return to England. But reinforcements and supplies gave Jamestown another chance. Slowly, the colony began to stabilize. New settlers arrived, architecture improved, trade expanded, and eventually, tobacco created an economic foundation that helped ensure the colony's survival. What had once seemed like a failed experiment began to grow into something much larger. The importance of Jamestown goes beyond its survival. It represented the beginning of a permanent English presence in North America. The colony would help establish patterns of government, commerce, and settlement that influenced future generations. In 1619, another important development occurred. The Virginia colony established the House of Burgesses, the first representative legislation assembly in English North America. For the first time, people elected representatives to help make decisions about local governance. The idea was still limited by the standards of today, because not everyone could participate. But the principle was significant. People living in the colony expected to have a voice in their affairs. That expectation would only grow stronger as the years moved on. Jamestown's story is not one of immediate success. It is a story of perseverance, of setbacks and survival, of ordinary people facing extraordinary hardship and refusing to give up. The settlement endured when many believed it would fail, and because it endured, the door remained open for future colonies to follow. Among them would be a group of settlers who crossed the Atlantic for a very different reason. Not in search of profit, but in search of religious freedom. Their journey, aboard a ship called the Mayflower, would help shape the American idea of self-governance for generations to come. While Jamestown was founded in pursuit of economic opportunity, another group of settlers crossed the Atlantic for a very different reason. They were seeking freedom. Specifically, the freedom to worship according to their own belief. In the early 17th century England, religious disagreements created tension throughout society. Some Christians believed that the Church of England had moved too far from its biblical roots and needed significant reform. Among them was a group known as the Separationists. The Separationists believed change within the church was unlikely, so they chose to separate from it altogether. That decision came with consequences. Religious dissent was often met with suspicion and pressure from authorities. Seeking a place where they could practice their faith freely, many Separationists first relocated to the Netherlands. But even there, they worried about preserving their culture, traditions, and identity. Eventually, they made a bold decision. They would cross the Atlantic and establish a new community in the New World. In September of 1620, a small ship called the Mayflower departed England carrying more than 100 passengers. Not all were Separationists. Some were merchants, laborers, craftsmen, and families hoping for new opportunities. But together, they faced a difficult voyage across the Atlantic Ocean. Storms battered the ship. Conditions were cramped. The journey took more than 2 months. When land finally appeared on the horizon, relief quickly gave way to uncertainty. The settlers had arrived far north of their intended destination. Rather than reaching the area near the Virginia colony, they found themselves near what is present-day Cape Cod. Because they were outside of the jurisdiction of their original charter, questions immediately arose. Who would govern the settlement? Who would make decisions? And how would order be maintained? Before leaving the ship, the colonists agreed upon a solution. In November of 1620, they signed what became known as the Mayflower Compact. The document was brief, but its significance would echo throughout American history. The men who signed it agreed to a form of civil body politic and govern themselves through laws created for the common good of the colony. Today, the Mayflower Compact is often remembered as one of the easiest examples of self-government in what would become the United States. The signers were not creating a democracy as we understand it today, nor were they declaring their independence from England. They still considered themselves loyal subjects of the crown, but they established an important principle. Legitimate government required the consent and cooperation of the governed. That idea would become a cornerstone to the American experiment. After coming ashore, the settlers established Plymouth Colony. Like Jamestown before it, survival was far from certain. The first winter was devastating. Cold weather, disease, and limited supplies took a terrible toll. Many settlers did not survive to see spring. Those who remained endured through determination, faith, and assistance from Native Americans who shared knowledge about local crops, fishing, and the environment. Slowly, Plymouth began to establish itself. The colony remained relatively small compared to some that followed, but its influence far exceeded its size. The story of the Pilgrims became part of America's founding narrative because it reflected themes that would appear again and again throughout this country's history. Faith, perseverance, community, and self-government. Jamestown had demonstrated that English settlement could survive. Plymouth helped demonstrate that communities could self-govern. Together, they helped lay foundations that future generations would build upon. And over the decades that followed, more colonies would emerge along the Atlantic coast. Each would develop its own identity. Each would face its own challenges. But together, they would create something entirely new. The foundations of a future nation were beginning to take shape. By the middle of the 18th century, the American colonies had become something remarkable. What began as a handful of fragile settlements had grown into thriving communities stretching along the Atlantic coast. Farmers worked fertile fields, merchants built prosperous businesses, ships carried goods between the colonies and across the Atlantic Ocean. New opportunities emerged, and generation after generation built lives in the land that was rapidly changing. The colonists still considered themselves British. They flew the British flag, they celebrated British victories, they viewed themselves as loyal subjects of the crown. but they had also developed something uniquely their own. For generations, they had governed local affairs. They had elected representatives. They had learned to solve problems within their own communities. They'd become accustomed to having a voice in the decisions that affected their lives. Few realized it at the time, but the foundations of the American experiment were already being laid. The ideas of self-government, representation, liberty, and personal responsibility were taking root throughout the colonies. Soon, these ideas would be tested. A war would reshape the British Empire. New taxes would spark controversy. Questions about power, rights, and representation would divide the colonies from the mother country. And a growing dispute between loyal British subjects and their government would ultimately change the course of history. In our next segment, we'll follow the road to independence, from the French and Indian War to the Declaration of Independence, from loyal subjects of the king to citizens of a new nation. That's what's next as the Jake Underwood Show presents America 250 continues.
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11: Hi, this is Kevin Coughlin for the Chairman's Hour with Brian Williams. In this 250th year of our nationhood, I've been reflecting on the aspects and practices of American life and citizenship that have fallen by the wayside. Little pieces of being an American that we've lost and are worth reclaiming. Remember how we were taught as kids to respect the American flag? Standing with your hand over your heart when the flag is raised or lowered? Or when there's an honor guard carrying the flag in or out of an event? Maybe it's passing in a parade and certainly during our national anthem. Removing hats, men, and placing hand over heart for the duration of the anthem. This is something that Franklin Delano Roosevelt asked Americans to do during World War II to honor our servicemen who were fighting overseas. The hand over the heart, of course, is a symbol, a universal symbol of genuine respect, honesty, and reverence. When we place our hands over our hearts for the flag, we are expressing our genuine love and respect not only for our country, but for the flag that symbolizes this great nation of ours. A hand over the heart for the flag, another practice of our American life worth reclaiming.
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13: Welcome back to the Jake Underwood Show presents America 250. I'm Jake Underwood. When we left the colonies, they were proud members of the British Empire. Few could imagine a future without a crown. The colonists considered themselves British subjects. They spoke English, they traded under the British flag, they celebrated British victories. And for the most part, they were content with their place in the empire. But within a generation, everything would change. The turning point began with a war. In 1754, tensions between the British and the French erupted into conflict in North America. Both nations claimed vast territories across the continent. Both sought control of valuable trade routes and natural resources. And both viewed the expanding frontier as critical to their future. What became known in America as the French and Indian War was a part of a much larger global struggle called the Seven Years' War. The fighting stretched far beyond North America. Battles were fought across Europe, Asia, Africa, and the Caribbean. Some historians consider it the first true world war. For the American colonists, however, this conflict was personal. The frontier was their backyard. French forces and their Native American allies challenged British claims throughout the Ohio River Valley and beyond. Settlers feared attacks on frontier communities, and colonial militias were called into service. And for the first time, many colonists found themselves participating in a large-scale conflict alongside British troops. One young Virginian gained valuable military experience during the war. His name was George Washington. Years before he became commander of the Continental Army, our first president of the United States, Washington, served as an officer in the Virginia militia. His early experiences during the conflict would help shape the leader he would become later. After years of fighting, Britain emerged victorious. The Treaty of Paris was signed in 1763, dramatically reshaping North America. France lost most of its territorial claims east of the Mississippi River. Britain became the most dominant power on the continent. And on the surface, the victory appeared to be a tremendous success. The colonies were safer, British influence had expanded, an opportunity for growth seemed endless. But victory came with a price. The war had been extraordinarily expensive. Britain had borrowed heavily to finance military operations around the globe. By the time the fighting ended, the British government faced a mountain of debt. Leaders in London began asking an important question. Who should help pay the bill? From the perspective of British officers, the answer seemed obvious. The war had been fought in part to protect the colonies. The colonies had benefited from Britain's victory. Therefore, the colonies should have to shoulder the financial burden. To many in Parliament, it was simply common sense. To many colonists, however, it would soon become a source of growing frustration. The issue was not nearly money, it was something much deeper. For generations, colonists had grown accustomed to managing many of their own affairs. They elected local representatives, they passed local laws, they approved local taxes. Now, decisions that directly affected their lives were increasingly being made thousands of miles away in London. The relationship between the British and the colonies was beginning to change, and neither side fully understood where the change would lead. What started as a disagreement over taxes and authority would eventually become a debate about liberty itself. The questions were simple. Who has the right to govern? Who has the right to tax? And where did political power ultimately come from? The answers would shape the future of a nation not yet born. By the end of the 1760s, the relationship between Britain and its American colonies had changed dramatically. Only a few years earlier, many colonists believed their disagreements with Parliament could still be resolved. Now, trust was starting to disappear. Boston stood at the center of growing conflict. It was one of the busiest ports in North America and a center for commerce, politics, and resistance. British officials viewed Boston as a city increasingly unwilling to obey imperial authority. Many Bostonians viewed the growing British military presence as an occupation. In 1768, British troops arrived to help enforce custom laws and maintain order. For many colonists, the sight of armed soldiers patrolling city streets only increased resentment. Arguments between civilians and soldiers became common. Small confrontations occurred almost daily. The city lived under constant tension. Then, on the evening of March 5th, 1770, that tension exploded. A crowd gathered outside the Boston Common House. Colonists shouted insults, snowballs, ice, and other objects were thrown at British soldiers. The situation quickly spiraled out of control. Exactly what happened in the few moments remains the subject of historical debate. What is known is that shots were fired. When the smoke cleared, five colonists lay dead or dying. The event became known as the Boston Massacre. Although only five people were killed, the impact reached far beyond Boston. Colonial leaders quickly recognized the power of public opinion. Engravings, newspaper articles, and speeches portrayed the shooting as evidence of British tyranny. One of the victims, Cypress Addox, became an enduring symbol of the struggle between the colonies and the crown. Ironically, the British soldiers involved were given a fair trial. Future President John Adams, despite supporting the colonial cause, agreed to defend them in court. Adams believed that every person deserved a fair trial, even during times of intense public anger. Most of the soldiers were ultimately acquitted, while two were convicted of the lesser charge of manslaughter. The trial demonstrated an important principle. Even in moments of great political division, the rule of law still mattered. For a time, tensions eased, but they did not disappear. 3 years later, Parliament once again attempted to strengthen its authority. In 1773, lawmakers passed the Tea Act. Contrary to popular belief, the Tea Act actually lowered the price of tea sold by the British East India Company. The controversy was not the price, it was the principle. Many colonists believed buying the tea meant accepting Parliament's right to tax them without their consent. On the night of December 16th, 1773, a group of colonists took action. Disguised as Mohawk Indians, they boarded three British ships anchored in the Boston Harbor. Working quickly, they broke open hundreds of cases of tea and dumped them into the icy waters below. By morning, more than 340 cases of tea had been destroyed. The event became known as the Boston Tea Party. To supporters, it was an act of resistance against an unjust government. But to the British, it was the deliberate destruction of private property and a direct challenge to royal authority. Parliament responded swiftly. In 1774, Britain enacted a series of laws intended to punish Massachusetts and restore order. The colonists called them the Intolerable Acts. Boston Harbor was closed until the destroyed tea was paid for. Massachusetts' self-government was dramatically reduced. British officials were granted greater authority. The measures were designed to isolate Boston, but instead, they united the colonies. Communities throughout America sent supplies to Boston. Colonial leaders realized that if Parliament could strip away rights from one colony, it could eventually do the same to all of them. That same year, delegates from 12 of the 13 colonies gathered in Philadelphia for what became known as the First Continental Congress. For the first time, the colonies spoke with one voice. They still hoped reconciliation might be possible. Few delegates were calling for complete independence, but instead, they petitioned the king, demanded the restoration of their rights, and organized a united response to Britain's policies. But events were moving faster than diplomacy. Both Britain and the colonies were beginning to prepare for something neither side truly wanted: war. The first shots were only months away. The evening of April 18th, 1775 began quietly as the sun disappeared beyond the hills surrounding Boston. Few could have imagined that by the next morning, the American Revolution would be underway. Inside Boston, nearly 700 British regulars prepared to march. Their orders came from General Thomas Gage, the Royal Governor of Massachusetts. Their mission was clear: travel to Concord, seize colonial weapons and ammunition reportedly hidden there. If possible, arrest Patriot leaders Samuel Adams and John Hancock, who were believed to be staying in nearby Lexington. British commanders hoped that by removing the weapons and arresting the movement's leaders, the growing rebellion could be stopped before it became a full-scale war. But word of the plan did not remain secret. Patriot leaders had established an intelligence network throughout Massachusetts. They knew Boston troops were preparing to move. Late that evening, several riders left Boston carrying urgent warnings to the countryside. Among them was a Boston silversmith named Paul Revere. His midnight ride has become one of the most famous stories in American history. Contrary to popular legend, Revere did not simply ride through the night shouting, "The British are coming." Most colonists still consider themselves British. Instead, Revere and other riders quietly alerted local militia leaders that British regulars were marching west. Church bells rang, signal fires were lit, messengers rode from town to town. Before dawn, communities throughout the Massachusetts countryside were awake. Farmers left their fields. Blacksmiths set aside their tools. Merchants closed their shops. Ordinary citizens gathered with muskets and answered the call. Those men were known as the Minutemen. They were not professional soldiers. They were neighbors, fathers, sons, business owners, church members. Men who believed that if their liberties were threatened, it was their responsibility to defend them. Just before sunrise on April 19th, the British column entered Lexington. Waiting on the village green were 77 members of the local militia under the command of Captain John Parker. Parker understood the odds. His men could not defeat the British army. Their purpose was not to start a war, it was to stand together. According to tradition, Parker told his men, "Stand your ground. Don't fire unless fired upon. But if they mean to have a war, let it begin here."
0: For a brief moment, the two groups faced one another in silence. Then, a shot rang out. No one knows who fired first. Historians have debated that question for more than two centuries. But within seconds, muskets cracked through the morning air. Smoke filled the village green. When it was over, 8 American militiamen were dead. 10 more had been wounded. The British continued their march toward Concord. When they arrived, they discovered that most of the military supply had already been moved. As British troops prepared to return to Boston, they encountered something they had not expected. Hundreds of colonial militiamen were assembling from towns across Massachusetts. The fighting that followed looked very different from the formal battle commons in Europe. Rather than standing in open fields, colonial militia used their landscape to their advantage. They fired from behind trees, stone walls, from barns and fences. Every mile of the road back to Boston became a running battle. British soldiers found themselves under constant attack. By the time they reached the safety of Boston, more than 250 British soldiers had been killed, wounded, or were missing. The colonists also had suffered significant losses. But something far more important had happened. The first battle of the American Revolution had been fought. News traveled quickly. Within days, thousands of militia from across New England surrounded Boston. The dispute that had once been argued through petitions, speeches, and boycotts had become an armed conflict. The poet Ralph Waldo Emerson would later call it the shot heard round the world. Not because it echoed across continents, but because its ideas would. The belief that ordinary people could challenge one of the most powerful empires on earth inspired movements for liberty far beyond America's shores. Still, even after Lexington and Concord, many Americans hoped peace was still possible. Others had reached a different conclusion. They believed the time had come to stop asking for their rights and begin demanding their independence. The spring of 1776 brought uncertainty. The fighting had already begun. Militiamen surrounded British forces in Boston. Families across the colonies wondered what would happen next. Yet despite months of bloodshed, many Americans still struggled with one difficult question. Were they truly prepared to separate from Great Britain? For generations, the colonies had been British. Their laws, traditions, language, and culture all traced back to England. The idea of complete independence was still considered radical by many. Then in January of 1776, a small pamphlet appeared that would help change the course of history. Its title was Common Sense. Its author was Thomas Paine. Paine was not a wealthy politician or a military commander. He was a recent immigrant from England with a remarkable gift for communicating complex ideas in language ordinary people can understand. His message was direct, powerful, and impossible to ignore. Paine argued that it was unreasonable for a continent to be governed by a distant island. He questioned the idea of monarchy itself. He challenged Americans to stop thinking of themselves as subjects of a king and begin thinking of themselves as citizens in a free nation. The pamphlet spread like wildfire. It was read aloud in taverns, passed from neighbor to neighbor, shared among soldiers around campfires. Within months, tens of thousands of copies circulated the colonies, making it one of the most influential political writings in American history. No longer were Americans debating whether Parliament had gone too far. Now it was asking a far larger question. Should America become an independent nation? In Philadelphia, delegates to the Second Continental Congress wrestled with that very question. They understood the weight of the decision before them. Declaring independence would not simply be a political statement. It would be an act of treason against the British crown. If the revolution failed, many of them would almost certainly face execution. Still, one by one, they reached the same conclusion. There would be no turning back. On June 7th, 1776, Virginia delegate Richard Henry Lee introduced a resolution declaring that these United Colonies are and of right ought to be free and independent states.
13: Congress appointed a committee to prepare the formal declaration. The task of writing the first draft fell to 33-year-old delegate from Virginia, Thomas Jefferson. Working in a rented room in Philadelphia during the heat of the summer, Jefferson carefully chose words that would outlive everyone who signed them. Drawing from Enlightenment philosophy, colonial experience, and timeless principles of natural rights, he crafted a document unlike any the world had ever seen. On July 2nd, 1776, the Continental Congress voted in favor of independence. 2 days later, on July 4th, delegates approved the final wording of the Declaration of Independence. The opening sentences remain among the most recognizable ever written. "We hold these truths to be self-evident, that all men are created equal, that they are endowed by their Creator with uncertain, unalienable rights, that among these are life, liberty, and the pursuit of happiness." Jefferson went on to declare that governments derive their just powers from the consent of the governed. And when governments become destructive to those rights, the people possess the authority to alter or abolish them. These were extraordinary claims. The Declaration announced to the world that legitimate government exists to protect the rights of the people, not the other way around. The delegates knew exactly what they were risking. Benjamin Franklin reportedly reminded his fellow delegates, "We must all hang together, or most assuredly, we shall all hang separately." By signing the Declaration, they pledged our lives, our fortunes, and our sacred honor. Those were not empty words. Many would lose homes, businesses, wealth. Some would lose loved ones, family members. Several would die before seeing the country they helped create secure its independence. On that summer day in Philadelphia, they were not guaranteed victory. They were simply willing to risk everything for an idea that people are born with rights, that liberty is worth defending, and that a free people should govern themselves. The Declaration of Independence did not end the struggle. It began a new chapter. America had declared itself a nation. Now, it would have to prove it on the battlefield. On July 4th, 1776, the world changed. 13 colonies had declared themselves free and independent states. The American experiment was no longer an idea discussed in taverns, churches, and meeting halls. It had been proclaimed to the world, but declaring independence and securing it are two very different things. In our next segment, we'll follow General George Washington and the Continental Army through the darkest days of the Revolution. From the defeats in New York to the frozen encampment at Valley Forge. From the turning point at Saratoga to the final victory at Yorktown. We'll discover how a young nation survived against extraordinary odds and forever changed the course of history. 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Our journey continues right after this.
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14: 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America 250.
2: Josh Booth back with Bill Bullington. And hey, Bill, I seem to hear a lot about taxes when it comes to investing.
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24: 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From 1776 to 2026, the flame of freedom continues to burn bright, wishing everyone a joyous and proud 250th birthday for our great nation. Here's to 250 years of freedom, and to every July 4th we spent watching the sky light up together. Happy America 250. Yeah, 250 years. Can you believe it, folks? It's just unbelievable. Anyway, what a great nation. So it was kind of an interesting week during this week. I had some healthcare stocks go crazy, and I saw some of the Magnificent Sevens, which were very, very oversold pickups. But I think the first thing we have to do is we have to refresh our look ahead. Specifically, RBC lifted their S&P price target to 8150 from 7900. We also think the outperformance of non-U.S. developed markets and value could last a bit longer, but ultimately expect the equity market leadership to return to the U.S. and the big cap growth, by the way, okay? The other thing is we run through our thoughts on the upcoming reporting season, knowing that the bar seems high from a data perspective. We'll see what happens, but the latest Duke CFO survey pointed to a slight downtick on economic optimism, but slight optimism on the outlook for one's own company, which I'm not sure makes sense. But we are, we are lifting our 12-month target to 8150. So that leaves about 6-7% going forward. And that's in spite of a new Fed chair who is not giving a lot away. He was on TV on Wednesday, and he didn't give anything away. I don't think he's going to either. I think he's from the Paul Volcker camp, who had very short meetings after he either raised or lowered discount rates. If we look at the, if you're linking our target to an approximation of the median and average of our five mental models on sentiment, valuation, the earnings per share, stocks versus bonds, that piece, the GDP backdrop, the monetary policy environment, all that good stuff. We also have to fine tune our assumptions to the AI earnings strength and all that stuff. And the situation in the Middle East seems like a slightly less pressing need given additional de-escalation in the conflict. So we'll just keep our eyes open and not assume too much. But there's a high bar on stats heading into the second quarter reporting season. So, the bottom-up consensus expects 23% growth for the S&P 500. And remember, about this time last year, we started pounding the table on small caps, and small caps are now 20% ahead of their large cap brethren. So it was a very good call on our part. And, I think 23% growth is, and by the way, there's a slower pace than the 30% growth that we saw in the first quarter. I guess the question is, can they meet those? And if they don't, I think the S&P may stagger a little bit. The other thing that worries me a little bit is the amount of margin. Margin is now 54%. That's a pretty high number. And, margin sell-offs are usually fast, scary, and, we'll leave it at that. We tried to see if we could get some information from, some clues from the C-suite. And we always look forward to the release of the Duke CFO survey shortly before recording season, as it gives a baseline for the C-suite once results start to come in. The results of the latest survey taken from May 18th to June 5th, I think they were released last week, they highlighted a slight downtick on the economic outlook. So I think we have to keep that in mind. And I think there's some tactical risks out there. Like I said, we have a new Fed chair. We have an election coming up, which we'll talk about. And there's big conversation right now between U.S. and non-U.S. assets, and then growth versus value and small cap versus large cap. We've been in the small cap camp, and that's done very well. We've been in growth, but we've been talking about value now, and value is starting to pick up. All right. So, and we were in heavy into the ADRs a year and a half ago, I guess. And now the U.S. took over, and now the ADRs took over for a while. So it's been back and forth, back and forth. And I think you got to keep that in mind. That I just go back to June 23rd. It was a Tuesday evening, and some of our people attended a large on-the-record event at the Economic Club of New York. It featured Scott Bessent, who's obviously our Treasury Secretary. And it had prepared remarks and a question and answer area. And I guess to recap the comments we found to be most interesting and relevant from a U.S. equity perspective, the big things you need to know. First, the speech outlines the administration's five core principles of economic statecraft, which revisited the theme of the interconnections of economic and national security that's been a hallmark of Trump's second term. And then the second thing, while the speech did not impact our constructive outlook for U.S. equities over the next 12 months, there were some interesting nuances on hot topics, including Iran, the economy, inflation, interest rates, AI, housing, that we found very relevant. You know, so it's one of those things where I think you have to be, you know, pay attention. But I guess the key points was economic security begins with national capacity. America's openness will be matched by reciprocity, which is the basis of a durable cooperation. And America will write the rules of the economy. Financial leadership is a central instrument of statecraft, and economic statecraft must serve the American people. And so those were the basics, you know, and I thought that was kind of interesting. Now, you know, we talked last week about the truce, and so far, the truce hasn't been much of a truce. You know, Iran started what they were doing for some time, and then the U.S. paid them back, I guess is what you want to call it. But I think it's important because the memorandum of understanding, if we call it, is via the, you know, truce is not the right word, I guess. It reduces the risk of a conflict-driven economic weakness and market volatility. So we'll see how long, you know, we last on this thing and go from there. But look, I think the important thing is, you know, I think, you know, you got an election coming up, and there's five factors framing this election. And I think it's important that we talk about that. Number one, it's a referendum on Trump 2.0. And I think, you know, the second thing is, it's most House seats up for grabs that we've seen in many years. So, you know, there could be a possibility of flipping the House, which I don't know. It may lead to another impeachment process. Who knows? But there's a lot of redistricting shenanigans going on. That's number three. And there's a high hurdle to flip the Senate, which if you're a Republican, that's good. If you're a Democrat, that's not so good. Independent voters are in command this time. And that's where, you know, we'll see what happens. But, you know, you do have a 4-year presidential cycle, and that 4-year presidential cycle, you know, basically says the second year is down until the end of the year. Now, this is not the same cycle that we've seen this year. So we'll see what happens. But there's a lot of, you know, there's a lot of things that happen during a midterm election. I noticed Mr. Trump talking down gasoline prices. And, you know, that's what I would do, too, if I was the president. But, you know, look, sometimes gridlock is good, you know, because no bad decisions are made. OK, so we'll just keep that. So the question is an elephant or a donkey? We don't know. You know, what we found is when the Democrats controlled the presidency and the two parties have split that. The best returns have historically been in these cases when Democrats have controlled the presidency and the two parties have split control of the House and Senate. When a Democratic president has served alongside a Republican-controlled Congress, or when Republicans have controlled the presidency of both chambers of the Congress. And that's what we're seeing probably right now. So, look, there is some stuff going on here that's going to be.

tech businesses driven by unacceptably high cost of being left behind. And then the emergence of electricity as the dominant source of power, and it's enabled by rapidly declining costs and the scalability of renewables. So if wind and solar go away, next thing you got to look at is our friends in the nuclear area. So look, you got to have medical advances. You have to have defense spending to keep this going. The gray wave is there. Look, the percentage of the world's population over 65 by the year 2060 will be about 19%. That's the largest ever in history. So, I think, you know, things that have to do with Alzheimer's and all sorts of other problems that people have when they get older. But, I mean, investable ideas, I think, are the financial services industries, the home builders, travel, recreation. In the medical advances, I think you're going to have a lot of stuff, the AlphaFold cracked a key biological puzzle. You know, it's Google's DeepMind thing. And it could shape over 200 proteins, including some 20,000 proteins encoded by human genes. That could be huge. The CRISPR gene editing technology, which a lot of news was put out this week, it's a potential cure for genetic diseases. And then personal cancer vaccines. Okay, so shingles vaccine that was deployed quite a bit. There's been a decade. The first approved CRISPR-based therapy arrived in 2023. There was a lot of news on that last week, as I said. So there's a lot of good stuff coming out, and I think you got to keep that in mind. Hey, let's take a break, and we'll be right back. Stay tuned. This is Smart Investor Show. I'm Tim Hayes. This is

0: inside the great outdoors with Joe Koulas and the guys every Sunday morning from 7 to 10 a.m. here on AM 1420. 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

Okay, we're back. As always, we talk about our scenario as far as our wealth plan. Look, I think wealth plans are very, very important. If you don't have a plan, you're going to be plumb out of luck. And I also would suggest a family inventory workbook. So if you have some time, give me a call. We'll get it started. All you have to do is download the thing from your email, and we'll sit down and we'll talk about it. And look, we've helped some people, three or four people in a big way, get back on track. All right. And I think it'll continue that way. So if you go to WHK's webpage and go to local podcasts, Smart Investor Show, it'll take you directly to my webpage. There's all sorts of contact me and email me. By the way, there's lots of good information on there. There's several pieces that are right on the front cover. And then there's a couple things that you should be taking a look at. Let's put it this way. Use your mouse. Anyway, I had a lot of questions about it, fixed income. And, look, our growth outlook is neutral, but it's not gaining a head of steam. So, there is some rate hike risk rising.

because a lot of people are seeing that, you know, what's happened in the Middle East and oil has been a problem. Okay. And some other things have been a problem, and, you know, we'll see what happens going further. But I think, you know, a lot of people, you know, at our place think staying short as yields could face some further upward pressure is probably a good idea. You know, if you're doing a ladder portfolio, start with the short stuff first and then work your way up. You know, there's a lot of valuations in the fixed income area that are rich, but they're likely to stay that way. All right. So keep that in mind. Safety is in quality. All right. So if you want to buy quality, look, we had a gentleman come to RBC who sold his business, and he didn't want stock exposure at all. And they have done a wonderful job of making sure that he is in high quality bonds. And, you know, literally, you know, the portfolio runs itself, and it's really a wonderful thing. So keep that in mind. But I think you got to maintain a neutral outlook, especially if you're buying preferreds. So that's something else. And municipals, I think, you know, they've had such a great performance this year. It kind of, you know, dims their value right at this point. So keep that in mind. But, you know, the other thing is the most recent decline in oil prices, markets have ramped up Federal Reserve rate hike expectations. It just makes sense because if the oil's coming down, you know, it would be a lower bar to raise interest rates. But, you know, the belly of the year yield curve, roughly from 2 to 10 years, have seen the bulk of the shift higher in yields this month and look particularly attractive. All right. And, you know, we talked about that. You know, when yields are up, that's when you buy your bonds. And so I would be looking in that 2 to 10 year area right now. Economic data broadly continues to outpace expectations, mostly because of AI. And the labor market has not yet only stabilized, but has found some momentum. So there's a couple of things out there to worry about. We'll take it from there. Now, we had on the 22nd, we had our analysts went to European marketing highlights for software. And software remains under pressure. You know, the IGV is still down 15% for the year. That's the main software ETF. But it's up 16% from the April lows. So, I mean, it looks like to me that, you know, the Mag 7 and the software group are so oversold. I mean, the Mag 7, you know, on a choppy curve are like minus 26 earlier this week. And, you know, normally that's what happens with small cap stocks. They go to minus 26, minus 50, that type of thing. It's rare to see a large cap stock get down there. So I imagine there'll be a rally, you know, whether it's just a rally or the, you know, whatever it, is it going forward? We don't know. But I think the key is look, people are suggesting that the app software is dead. You know, software as a service is dead. And look, the outperformance of cybersecurity infrastructure has led to some people questioning the application software. And, you know, will it get left behind? Especially with current concerns on subscription to consumption transition, you know, people were, you know, paying for it monthly. Now they're just using it. They're paying for it when they use it. So that it's a bifurcation in performance, and it's more of a function of visibility and certainty versus tangible AI beneficiary laggard narrative. All right. So keep that in mind. But there's some names out there that are really oversold that look pretty good. And I just suggest that, you know, when you look at this stuff, you really have to pay close attention to what you're buying and why you're buying it. And if you don't know what a token is, you shouldn't be in the software group, okay? It's that simple. If somebody said, well, I know all about AI. I said, what's a hallucination? And they didn't know. And if you don't know what a hallucination is and you're buying AI stocks, you're going to have a problem somewhere down the line. So keep that in mind. And you know, you have to really read up on this stuff and be up to date before you, you know, you'll get yourself whacked if you don't. So keep that in mind. And, you know, I would just suggest that there is more to the market than a lot of people anticipate. But we'll leave it at that. Now, I did see a couple things on the technical side that, you know,
we watch this stuff. We don't base everything on it, but the long-term technical profiles for the S&P and Russell perspective are interesting. You know, the small caps have broken out of a five-year consolidation, so I think there's more room to run. You know, look, one of the big things about the S&P is the liquidity from the central banks, and it could be a driver, and it's always a driver in any equity cycle. And a breakout by long-term interest rates over 5% would be a problem. I think that would be signal of growing inflation. Now, in my humble opinion, AI is a deflationary asset. Maybe not in the beginning because they have to spend so much money. That's the same thing we saw with the internet. You know, the internet, people were spending money like crazy to make sure they were first in line. And then, you know, Green Bay started raising rates and then, boom, the place blew up. So we'll see what happens. But, you know, longer term, I think, you know, the S&P, the support's at like 5,700 to 6,100. And Russell, it's 2,000, probably closer to, you know, 2,500. So, you know, it'll be interesting to see what happens. But remember, there's a lot of margin debt out there right now. You know, I think margin debt is at 54%. That's a pretty high number. So usually when you have margin debt like that, something happens where it spooks the market, it's a hard, fast sell-off. So you just want to make sure that you're in the right stocks at the right time, you know, that type of thing. But I, you know, look, I do believe that 5% on the 10-year treasury, on the 30-year treasury will be a problem. On the 10-year, it'll be a big problem. So, you know, we haven't done well. But I will say this, you know, I was looking at the momentum, i.e. the Choppit curves, and the S&P was pretty oversold going into this week. So we'll see what happens. One thing that bugs me is the advanced decline line has not hit a new high. You know, that's the number of advancers versus decliners. You like to see participation. But what we've seen recently is that the soldiers are leading the way and the generals are in the back. All right. So, you know, that can be a problem. The other thing is I'll mention semiconductors because I mean, they started to sell off this week. And I said, you know, you should be a trader. I don't think it's the end of time. If you look at the long-term charts on semiconductors, almost every one of them were in like a 20-year consolidation. So it was like a coiled spring, you know, and you're pressing down on that spring and then you let them off and they went crazy on the upside. Now, can they pull back? Yeah, no, pull back and it'll seem like a big number on your account. The question is, should you sell them? And that's up to the particular person. We have a new semiconductor analyst, and he's done quite a good job, I think. If you'd like the report on that, go to WHK's webpage, local podcast, then down to Tim Hayes, or Smart Investor Show, I'm sorry, and just go over and ask for it, okay? All the stuff you read about on the show, we have reports on, so please don't be afraid to ask for them. By the way, I talked about gold several times in the show. You know, in 2018, we pounded the table on gold, and then we did it again a couple years ago. Now, gold is very oversold. I don't know if gold stocks are, you know, but, you know, gold stocks seemed, a lot of them are right at pretty critical support. So usually that's when they rally. Well, and we'll see what happens. But I would say, you know, we've been talking about healthcare, and healthcare led the way this week. And so, you know, I was a little early on that one. I've been early on my last couple of calls, but I haven't beaten anybody up or anything like that. They've been, you know, been quite good, a good timing anyway. And I just think, you know, what you want to be looking at is, you know, look, I think what right now I would be doing is I'd be looking at large cap value stocks. I'd be looking at dividend growth stocks, which, you know, comes sometimes go hand in hand. There's several stocks on our dividend growth portfolio that are our large cap value portfolio. But, you know, look, the large cap value portfolio is comprised of about 35, maybe 45 stocks. And it's just for investors seeking long-term capital appreciation by investing in a portfolio of strong value stocks. And, you know, one of the things that, you know, value, if you drew a straight line across a sheet of paper and you were going value versus growth, growth has outperformed value now for several years.
and that's very unusual. You know, in the end, value has always outperformed growth, at least over the last 100 years anyway. So we're looking at a situation where, you know, value stocks are cheap. And look, I don't know about you, but, you know, value stocks and dividend growth stocks right now have, you know, most of them have betas of 0.75. That means if the market moves a point, it moves just 0.75 points, but it goes up and down. All right, so keep that in mind. But the overall value situation is one where there's a lot of good ideas. So dividend growth the same way. I think it's important that you spread your portfolio out. And by the way, most of our value stocks and our dividend growth stocks are you know showing nice returns, and they are dividend stocks for us retirees, right? Okay. All right, well, let's take a break. This is the Smart Investor Show. I'm Tim Hayes. 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

Okay, so you know, we have a young lady by the name of Sarah Mahaffey, and she's head of our global sustainability strategy. So she's looking at high quality names that have sustainability going forward, both economically, environmentally, et cetera, et cetera. So this report we just put out has research on exclusionary screening. And one of the many ways investors incorporate sustainability considerations into their investment process. So the use of exclusions has continued to increase recently in Europe in a big way. It's in part driven by regulation, by the way. So the use of exclusions really ramped up in Europe following the introduction of what they call the SFDR in 2021. Virtually every Article 8 fund, and if you don't know what that is, you should, Article 9 fund, you know, they have a huge amount of assets under management, by the way. These exclusions apply to them. So, you know, depending on what fund you're dealing with, you know, some of it's teachers unions, some of it's other unions, that type of thing. But the categories seeing new additions over the past 6 months have included fossil fuels, tobacco, controversial weapons, and norm-based screening. You know, and many of these are lying with the baseline exclusions mandated under sustainable investing regulations. So that's interesting. But this, you know, the SFDR 2.0 could further reshape the landscape. And in November 2025, the European Commission released its official proposal to address the shortcomings of the original framework, shifting from a disclosure-based approach to a product categorization model with some very specific criteria, including exclusions that fund must meet to qualify for a label. All right. So if you're going to be Article 9, which is sustainable, you have to, you know, all those above areas that they've been buying are not okay. All right. So I guess we're watching proposed exclusions under the new Article 7, which is transition, the SFDR 2.0 label, and the treatment of fossil fuels. So we'll see what happens with that going forward, because, you know, that could send that group down pretty hard, and we'll see what happens. But we noted that the following shifts have happened. We've had some controversial weapons that have been removed. They've been removing broad defense exclusions, and the changes have not been applied across the board. So, you know, it depends on how you look at things. And so, like most of Europe, everybody is concerned their particular country, and I don't think there's any general agreement until they are. I don't know how hard they're going to come down on these different funds, but it is something to keep in mind, because these guys are, you know, they're in a situation where they have to do what, you know, the government tells them to do. So we'll leave it at that. I did, you know, we did have our drug analyst. He was in Chicago. He was a couple places, Chicago, New Orleans, New York City. And the sentiment over the U.S. pharma sector has turned increasingly positive versus the first quarter, with a, you know, basically a meaningful uptick in generalist attention. I've seen two or three major pharmaceuticals break out to new highs. I think that's very positive. And the macro uncertainty, you know, the FDA, Trump, the MFN, remains top of mind. So the value versus growth pharma trade that weighed on the first half has largely run its course. So heading into the second half, most investors we met will see pharma as the best positioned healthcare subsector if tech corrects, which, you know, I think we started to see that on Wednesday. You know, a lot of the semiconductors, they were down 4% again. So if tech corrects, if you've reflected in large cap pharma's recent rally, after a tough first half, attractive valuations, there's some pretty good fundamentals. I mean, there's some of these companies have bought pipelines, and they're coming soon. So, and they're potentially, stronger second half catalysts.
they're driving more constructive investor dialogue. And I think the biggest sentiment shifts have been in a couple big names, and I won't mention them. If you'd like those names, give me a call. If you like this report, give me a call. Despite valuations at all-time highs and some lingering hedge fund pessimism in these names, most investors we spoke to are increasingly optimistic on the fundamentals of the companies. So I guess the narrative on the key U.S. pharma names remains largely unchanged. Three names are very well liked. One is starting to gain traction and has a 4.5% dividend. The one that probably is out to lunch has got a 6% dividend. And you're still getting paid while they're figuring things out. But I think there's been some key takeaways from this presentation, and it's that there's three extremely good-looking stocks in that area. And, maybe four, if you count, I'll count four. And one where, they don't think we're still neutral on the stock, but it's gaining ground. We'll just put it that way. And so there's plenty to do in the pharmaceutical area. And I think that's something to pay pretty close attention to. I was going to go more into software, but I think I'll pass on that just simply because of the fact that, like I said, they've sold off. Okay. Now, last year we said it'd be 6 to 9 months. It's been a year. We're not getting as many apps as we thought we would for AI. And I think that's going to kind of hurt some of the software companies. But they are rallying. Security software is really rallying, and I think you'll find that there's several stocks out there that have AI exposure. I know two personally, and they got beat up, because look, when an ETF sells, it sells everything in the ETF. So if somebody sells 1 million shares of an ETF and it has your stock in it, it's going down unless there's another 1 million to buy on the other side, which usually is not the case. So especially in a down market for the group, but the group is cheap, and the major question is, does it deserve to be cheap? And like I said, they're going from subscription to contribution type sales. So are they using the product? If they're not, they don't have to pay. All right, so that'll be a problem going forward, in my humble opinion. I hate to say this again because I've been saying it for a year and a half now. It's starting to work. Dividend growth portfolios. Man, a $1 million investment 10 years ago would be worth nearly $3.3 million today with dividends reinvested in our dividend growth portfolio. And by the way, we can't guarantee future results and all that good stuff for the lawyers. That $1 million investment will be generating over $4,500 a month in income. So let's just say you're 40, okay? And you're going to retire when you're 65. Bingo. That's what we're looking at, okay? So we can run this very small fee, and it makes a lot of sense. But, dividend growth has been outpacing inflation for a long time now. Now, it did dip a little bit when we got up to 9% and then reversed course and went crazy again. So, the monthly income is there. $4,500 a year helps with your Social Security check. And, it'll continue to grow. So, our 10-year annualized inflation was 3.4%. The dividend growth was 5.8, so almost twice what it was. And you went to $4,536 a month on this thing. A year. I'm sorry. So it's one of those things where you're probably looking at dividends. Well, total dividends were $417,000. I'm sorry, it was $4,536 a month. So
that with your Social Security check allows you to take your trip and enjoy yourself. You know what I mean? So it's a great way of slowly but surely making your money. You know, some people want to get it fast, and you know, you should have a trading account for that. But your real money stuff is dividend growth, large cap value, large cap growth, those type of things. And these portfolios work. You know, they work year after year. You know, some years they start off slow and then they pick up a little bit and they may end up slow, you know, that type of thing. But over time, you know, just think $1 million 10 years ago and you'd have $4,536 a month in dividend income. And just so, you know, that's dividend income is taxed at a lower rate than your CDs and your bonds, your taxable bonds. Okay. So, you know, you're paying regular income for those taxable bonds, you're paying 15% for dividends. So it's a great way of getting rich slowly but surely. And what I like about it is that the beta on the portfolio is 0.754. So it doesn't go up as fast. It doesn't go down as fast when the market's going. And by the way, this did great during the bear market. You know, that occurred, you know, part of that 10-year period, the last 2 years was of a bear market. So it did very well during that period of time. And, you know, dividends prop stock up. If you raise your dividend 6% a year, believe me, your stock will hold its gains for a long period of time. And if you went through 2008, 2009, 2007, that type of thing, these stocks came back very quickly. They snapped back very quickly, and they didn't go down as far. So you think about that for a second or two. And by the way, you know, we do have the ability to, you know, we have a ETF portfolio that kind of mirrors this. I'm not going to mention any names, but what we did was we bought. We looked at four or five different dividends, and you know, they had standard deviations like a 13.25, 13.5. Those are big numbers, so we do have those available too for those people who are interested. But in the meantime, let's take a break. This is the Smart Investor Show. I'm Tim Hayes. Stay tuned.

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1: Josh Booth back with Bill Bullington. And hey, Bill, I seem to hear a lot about taxes when it comes to investing.
2: Well, a lot of people pay an awful lot of attention to taxes, and oftentimes it hurts their investment performance. How you're invested is just as important as how much in taxes you're going to pay, and you shouldn't let one outweigh the other.
1: So really, you should just have a balanced approach.
2: Balance is key. 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
1: So what should people do?
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0: All right. So we've talked about a lot of things here today, and I think it's important that we think about things on a relative basis. What's down? Software and the Mag 7 are down. All right. The S&P 500 is being outpaced by the small caps. And it's been a lot of biotechs, which we've been talking about for about almost a year now. And I think what we'll start to see is some of the software companies do better. Now, I think they're going to be very picky about which software companies they'll be buying. But I also think the Mag 7 are very oversold. So there's at least a bounce coming. I don't know if it's a big bounce. You know, you never know that type of thing until it happens. So those are some areas to take a look at. I also think, you know, healthcare, 13 years now, has underperformed the market by an average of 6%. And last I checked, I'm getting older, and probably most of you people out there are getting older. And, you know, it is what it is, but we're all looking for longevity. You know, we're all looking for miracle drug, you know, whatever. I don't know if they'll have one. Or we're taking supplements or something like that. But healthcare is evolving. And, you know, AI is going to be a big evolver of healthcare because, you know, biotech people it's like $8 billion to get a drug through the FDA. And with AI, you can cut part of that out. Maybe 25% is what I've heard. And if you cut out 25%, you know, first of all, the drug comes cheaper to market. So you're not paying huge, huge drug prices, and you can make as much money. So that, it's a double whammy. But what I'd start to look at, you know, we talked about software, and the subscription type scenario is going kind of away to contribution type scenarios. And I also think security software has got a lot of room to run. So keep that in mind. But, you know, software is down still 15% this year as of Wednesday. All right. So there'll be opportunities going forward. And I think, you know, you have to keep that in mind. And, you know, when things are down, you should be paying attention. So if you don't know which company is subscription and which isn't, you should. If you don't know which has AI apps, you should. So if you'd like our report, please let us know. We'll get it out to you. Now, look, we've had some good news in the last couple of weeks. You know, commodities have declined below their February, June support level, you know, if you're a technician. And U.S. long rates have pulled back. Now, predicting those two is about as easy as it is to to jump over the Grand Canyon. And it's one of those things where you got to follow them, but you don't know which way they're going. But, you know, look, the only thing that really bugs me is that, you know, the S&P 500 is close to the top of its trend line, and its momentum still positive. And it can last for a long, long time. I mean, the momentum really went positive after 2009. And in 2016, it really turned up. And that was a big positive. And I think we really started the secular bull market in 2016. And I, you know, so there's more to go, I think. But, you know, you just got to watch and make sure that you're paying attention with the monthly momentum still on the overbought side. It can stay that way for a pretty long time, months. All right. So now daily, it's very oversold. So you got to look at different time frames from time to time. But, you know, the things I see that I like is stocks are still beating bonds hand over fist. I think that, you know, Rob Schleimer, who's our head technical guy, you know, his quadrant balance oscillator is getting close to overbought territory. So we'll see what happens. But we're getting all these different signals. You know, daily we're oversold, monthly we're overbought. We did start to see the advanced decline line on the S&P 500 just start to creep over some resistance. We'll see if it continues. But like I said, we got the soldiers running the show. Okay, the soldiers are out there, and the generals are sitting back, and they may participate. That would be good. I would say on the, you know, the sentiment side, you know, the bulls are at 44%, The Bears are at 30%. So that's kind of a standoff, you know. You know, when you really get bullish is when the Bears are at 60%, like they were, you know, in 2004. And when the Bulls are under 20%, and then you really get bullish too. So, but so it's kind of like, you know, it's a non-event at this point. So I think, you know, it's one of those things where you just, you know, you go with the flow. And look, you always worry about the future, okay? Always worry about the future. And the future I see, number one, is we don't know what Mr. Warsh is all about. We understand that he's keeping it close to the vest, which is, I think, is good. You know, I think, you know, talking too much, you know, Powell said everything, and I don't agree with that. You know, I'm a Paul Volcker fan, and, you know, Paul surprised the market sometimes. And, you know, that's what you want. If if they're not doing their homework, they should be surprised. So I think that's important. But look, I would suggest, you know, in my humble opinion, that, you know, the Russell 2000 has broken out from, you know, consolidation going back to 2021. And I think it's probably got more room to run. So the small caps may lead the way. On a relative strength basis, they did break out of, against the S&P 500. So that's a good sign. And, you know, some of the world indexes are up there too. So it's one of those things where they're not turning versus the relative performance yet, but they look like they might. So the S&P 500 may take a pause. All right, it's been going up at a pretty rapid rate for several years now. It may take a pause, and if that's the case, that's all right. You know, but the small caps are leading now. I've been talking about the ADRs, and the ADRs and emerging markets especially are starting out to outperform the S&P 500. And, you know, so we've been talking about those for a year and a half now, so it shouldn't come as a surprise. But I think, you know, the worry I have, and I think a lot of other people have, is that what you have is a chart on the 30-year and the 10-year yield now, not the actual bonds, but the yield. And like I said, if they were stock, I may buy them. Okay. So I just think you have to watch those closely. And if the 10-year gets to 5%, I think there'll be some rumblings. If the 10-year gets to 5%, I think you got to be more careful. So we have the election, we have Warsh, we have the yields. Those three things, and I'll throw in Iran there too. So those are four things you have to worry about. In the meantime, you know, the dollar broke out of a base. It's above 100 now. We haven't seen that in a long time. And, you know, that's probably a positive for the fact that commodity, you know, when the dollar goes up, commodities usually head south, okay, because you can buy more commodities with less dollars. And, you know, most of the commodities are priced out in dollars. So, and by the way, Dr. Copper, you know, we always say copper is the kind of the key ingredient to the economy. The chart looks okay. You know, it doesn't look fantastic, but it looks okay. So there's some good things starting to happen. And you got to keep that in mind. Now, if we get gasoline down to, you know, 280, 290 a gallon, I think things could get really, really interesting. But anyway, we have I think there's a lot to do. And if you need any help figuring that out, I mean, there's a couple new issues here that have come out that have come down from where they started or they peaked and look really interesting. They're a little bit aggressive, so they're not for widows or orphans. But I think they're, you know, scenarios where you could make a lot of money going forward. So, look, I talk about this all the time, and I'll continue to talk about it, you know, for as long as I'm on the radio. If you don't have a plan, you got a problem. If you don't know what the probabilities of success are in your retirement plan, you should. And we can sit down and do a quick wealth plan with you. And it takes a while to get it together, okay? But the point is that then you'll know I'm either in great shape or bad shape. And if I'm in not in good shape, how can I fix it? And that's what we'll help you with. And we'll also help you with your portfolio. And we'll leave it at that. In the meantime, you can also do a family inventory workbook. You know, don't leave your kids with a mess. You know, it makes the transition so much easier. Believe me, I had a gentleman who had accounts everywhere. We did the family inventory workbook and he died. And his wife has thanked me numerous times about that. So it's just a great way of getting organized. The wealth plan, too, the combination of the two is a phenomenal way to get organized. So, look, if you'd like to sit down with us, go to WHK 1420. Go to local podcast down to the Smart Investor Show and contact me, email me. We'll sit down, talk about a wealth plan. We'll talk about your situation. We'll review your portfolio. Believe me, I've seen some portfolios come into me where I just shook my head. They had some good ideas, but they also chased some crazy stuff. And, you know, usually that's not a good way of making money in the long run. Okay. So keep that in mind. And, this week we talked, about the Unstoppables. If you'd like that report, let me know. We talked about fixed income. We got a great fixed income group, probably one of the best on Wall Street. And then software, you know, is it time? Did this rally that started, is it going to continue? And I think it may. But and then we talked about dividend growth and our value proposition and also drugs. You know, we're going to have a new FDA head soon, and that may be a good time. I think he's going to be, from what we've been hearing, is he's going to be a little bit more open to new ideas. So we'll see what happens going forward. But if that occurs, the drug market, you know, and the biotechs may just rocket ship up. So it might be a good time to enter those. In the meantime, it's the 4th of July. Is life so sweet or peace so great that should be purchased by the chains of slavery? Almighty God forbid it. For I know not what course others may take, but as for me, give me liberty or give me death. This is Tim Hayes of the Smart Investor Show. Remember, buy low, sell high. God bless America.
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8: Hi, this is Kevin Coughlin for the Chairman's Hour with Brian Williams. In this 250th year of our nationhood, I've been reflecting on the aspects and practices of American life and citizenship that have fallen by the wayside. Little pieces of being an American that we've lost and are worth reclaiming. Remember how we were taught as kids to respect the American flag? Standing with your hand over your heart when the flag is raised or lowered? Or when there's an honor guard carrying the flag in or out of an event? Maybe it's passing in a parade, and certainly during our national anthem, removing hats, men, and placing hand over heart for the duration of the anthem. This is something that Franklin Delano Roosevelt asked Americans to do during World War II to honor our servicemen who were fighting overseas. The hand over the heart, of course, is a symbol, a universal symbol of genuine respect, honesty, and reverence. When we place our hands over our hearts for the flag, we are expressing our genuine love and respect not only for our country, but for the flag that symbolizes this great nation of ours. A hand over the heart for the flag. Another practice of our American life worth reclaiming.
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11: 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And now, here's Nick.
12: Hello, Cleveland. Nick Phillips with you with another edition of The Advocate. Happy 250th birthday to the United States. Glad to have everyone with us. And we're going to talk a bit about that 250th anniversary. With us is State Representative Mike Davila. Mike, thank you for joining us.
13: Hi, Nick. It's great to be with you.
12: Great to have you here. And I just want to say before we get going that there are patriots and there are patriots. And we look at how much time people put into supporting the government, supporting the people. And with Mike Davila, we have him not only a representative for the state government, but also an officer in the U.S. Navy. Mike, thank you so much for your service.
13: Oh, thanks, Nick. You're very kind. It's an honor to be able to serve the country and the state in a couple different ways.
12: But your time between the Navy and between the State House, do you have time for anything else?
13: Well, it takes up a lot of time, especially with a leadership role in the House as the vice chairman of the Finance Committee and as the commanding officer of a reserve unit down in the Dayton area. There's a lot going on.
12: Well, this is some country. Tell us about, what are your thoughts toward the 250th anniversary? Is this government still working? I know we have a lot of controversy out there, but how's it going?
13: Well, it is working, and the design that the founders gave us, I think, is an incredible one. And to the extent that things have sort of gone sideways in the 250 years since the beginning of the country, I think it's where folks have tweaked with the system in ways that they perhaps should not have. We're a republic, first of all, not a democracy, as we often hear, and we're a republic based on self-rule and consent of the governed. And a lot of what has caused things to not work as functionally or effectively as they used to and as they might is a progressive movement away from that really has changed the design of government to one that is more like unelected bureaucrats, so-called independent agencies, a lack of accountability, people that you can't get rid of because they're not put there through the electoral process. So a lot of what I'm working on in the legislature today is designed to get after the concept of being a republic based on consent of the governed once again. The elected branches, particularly the legislative branch, the first branch of government. And I think it's really important for folks to be reminded that the legislature is the first branch for a reason. Folks will often ask me, Nick, why do you stand for election every 2 years? Isn't that too frequent? Isn't that too often? And the answer is no, because it keeps people like me close to the people who send me there. And as a result, it's really government based on what the people's desire is, as opposed to something else.
14: You mentioned republic versus democracy. What is that difference?
13: Well, I think when we look to the concept of democracy, it's majority rule, right? And that, I think, can often be something that causes countries like this, other countries that have tried it, to not work as effectively as a small R Republican form of government, which is based on representative government. So we can't expect everybody to know everything about every topic, even within the legislature. I can't be expert on everything. I have to be reliant upon other colleagues who are more well-versed on policy issues than I'm not. So likewise, we can't expect everything to be put to a public plebiscite or a public referendum. Although, again, that's the direction that we've seen take place in this state over the last century plus, of putting things directly to the voters as opposed to through this representative filter that sort of takes the passions and the boiling over sometimes of concepts that are in the public space and allows them time to be refined or to cool off a little bit and to work their way through the system with other representatives from around the state. So those are really the two differences. It's not just pure majority rule and whatever the whole group says needs to happen. It also provides for minority rights and really a chance to refine public policy into something that is more workable and functional for a population that that doesn't always agree on things, right? And so that's the main difference.
14: That is fair. We're going to take a short break. We're talking to State Representative and Naval Officer Mike Davila concerning this country and the 250th anniversary of the United States. We'll be back after these words. Don't go away.
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12: Welcome back, Cleveland. Nick Phillips with you with another segment of The Advocate. With us, we have Mike DeVillo, state representative and naval officer, talking about the 250th anniversary of the United States. Mike, again, thank you for joining us.
13: My pleasure, Nick.
12: The state government is one thing. We don't talk often about your naval involvement. What is your rank and what do you do with the Navy?
13: Well, thanks, Nick. I've had the privilege for almost 24 years now of wearing the uniform of the country in the U.S. Navy. I'm an intelligence officer by background and by training. And over the 24 years that I've been doing this, I've had the opportunity to serve in a lot of different roles. I'm in my second commanding officer assignment right now. I have a reserve unit down on Wright-Patterson Air Force Base in the Dayton area. And exciting news for this year, the captain board just announced its results for fiscal year 27, and I'm on the list for promotion to 06 next year. So really excited about new opportunities to serve at the next level.
12: Well, congratulations on that. I know, by the way, making 06, making a colonel in the Air Force and other services, be a captain in the Navy, a very small percentage. I think last I heard about 6% of the officers make it to that level. So you are to be commended. Congratulations, Captain. So when will that take place?
13: They haven't released the phasing plan yet, but my estimate based on where I am on the list is probably March. We only promoted or selected promotion in reserve intel 12 officers this year out of 227 commanders right now. So it is a pretty small percentage, and I'm 5 on the list of 12 for this year. So it should be around March or April, I would guess.
12: Well, congratulations in advance, and we all have to go out and celebrate. Going back to the Ohio State government, you know, we have the 1776 for the founding of the United States. Ohio became a state in 1803, and we

0: I've got a number of different bills that I'm working on right now to try to get government back within the size and scope of our Constitution here in the state and the U.S. Constitution. And again, all of that is about having a small R Republican form of.
1: Mike, I know we're focusing on the history of the United States and, of course, with that, the history of Ohio. How well do you feel the sense of history when you go down to the state house? And do you feel you're part of making history besides just doing your job? I know there's a reality of working straight away, but there's a reflection there with regard to what you're doing. Do you feel that?
0: I do, Nick, and I think my colleagues do. It's a special feeling every time we go onto the floor. When you recognize that the state goes back to 1803, we're in the 136th General Assembly at this point in our history. So there's a big obligation to represent not only the history and heritage of the state, but to recognize that everything that we do on that floor is then, you know, providing a history and a heritage and a legacy for the people who will follow us. So an important part of the public policymaking process, just to have that context and that perspective of standing on the shoulders of giants and then trying to leave a legacy for those who will follow us. Everybody who serves in these roles is just there temporarily. We're only temporary stewards of the public trust for a moment in time. And so that really heightens, I think, the sense of duty and obligation and sacrifice that goes with serving in any of these roles.
1: I know that almost every year, there's a sense of something that's a crisis, yet we still manage to make it through. Are we trending in the right direction, or are we trending the usual direction?
0: Well, it depends what we use as the metric, I think, Nick. One of the things that I'm working on right now is to try to get the budget under control, and I was just commenting on social media earlier in the week about an effort that Governor DeSantis and the legislature in Florida have gone through recently to actually shrink the budget of the state, I think for the fourth time in a row now, for their biennial budget. So each of the 4 2-year budgets that he's presided over in the executive chair there. And unfortunately, Ohio's gone in the wrong direction. From the time that I left the legislature at the end of 2016 until today, the budget has grown substantially. I think that the 2-year budget for all funds was somewhere in the $65 billion or so range at the time, and now we're past $90 billion for the 2-year period, less than a decade later. And much of that growth is in the area of Medicaid. Much of it, contrary to what you'll read in the Plain Dealer and other legacy media, is in public education as well. $4.5 billion additional dollars into public education during that period of time, and a lot more into Medicaid, a lot of which we're coming to find now is the result of fraud, waste, and abuse. So I'm working to get my arms around all these things, especially spending and growth in government that just isn't needed and is the other side of the equation from real estate taxes and income taxes and other things that frankly have voters really angry right now, and appropriately so.
1: You know, talking about Medicaid, you were instrumental in the early months of this Medicaid investigation in Ohio. What is the status of that now? We're looking at billions of dollars of Medicaid fraud. Is that becoming any more clear?
0: I think it is, and we're about a year beyond the governor signing the 2-year budget for this biennium, June 30th of last year. So the provision that we included in the bill to require a full audit of the age-blind, disabled population of Medicaid has had these 12 months to be worked. I suspect we're going to see some at least preliminary results that come from the Auditor of State's office in the near future, and then a fuller report perhaps into next year. I'm not sure if that'll get done before Auditor Faber has concluded his 8 years in the office. But unfortunately, I think we're going to be vindicated, proven right, what have you, in terms of our suspicions on the fraud in that part of the system from over a year ago. And, you know, it could be well into the billion-plus range of money.
1: From what I was recalling, that a lot of this Medicaid fraud was coming out of Franklin County, and that for the longest time, payments had still been made to these what appeared to be fictitious corporations. Has that changed at all? Have we been

0: able to cut off some of this wasteful money, or is that still being paid out?
1: Yeah, well, that's another flavor of the Medicaid set of scandals that have been underway for a while. And Senate Bill 315 that we passed right before the end of our session earlier in June is designed to get after some of those types of issues. So close to 300 of these shell companies on one street in the northern part of Franklin County that you're referring to, where they were allegedly providing home health care services to Medicaid beneficiaries and, in fact, weren't even doing it at all. They were just billing, and the state was paying out the money to these companies for in exchange for doing no work. So that bill, 315, is, I would characterize it as the largest and most substantial Medicaid reform bill that we've seen in the state since the system was created back in the 1960s. So these things will take time to be implemented, and I'm often asked about clawing back money as well. That's even a next step beyond indictments, prosecutions, and the judicial branch of government taking action on any of those types of motions that are brought forward. But it's at least a starting point for the legislature to have the statute in place now for the executive branch and the judicial branch to take action on it.
0: Well, I recall you were mentioning some time ago that this could be upwards of billions of dollars of loss that is just gone. Has that become any better of a number, anything more specific?
1: Well, I think we'll see. I mean, the home health care piece was estimated at, I think, $1.1 billion. Our initial investigation on the ABD population could be up to $6 billion, depending on what they find from it. But if you extrapolate out the numbers from what the initial data were showing, it could be that amount of money. So, you know, you start to get into that those kind of dollar figures here in the state, and it's not an insubstantial amount. And then you go to other states around the country that are not Republican-led and that have even worse situations where this is just being allowed to happen, it's being encouraged to happen. And it's no wonder why we have almost $40 trillion in national debt, Nick. I mean, you add up all these kinds of things, plus just profligate spending in other ways, and it's no wonder why we're this far beyond having a balanced budget and why we have so much debt for the country.
0: It just goes to point out again that with regard to being in government, we need people to keep an eye on all of these things and watch out for the problems. Well, we're going to take a short break. We're talking to Mike Davila, the state representative of the state of Ohio, and also a naval officer. We'll take a short break. We'll be back after these words, so don't.
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0: Welcome back, Cleveland. Nick Phillips with you with another segment of The Advocate, our final segment for today. We're talking to State Representative Mike Davila concerning his run for political office, and one of the great American traditions is campaigning. And you're in a campaign season right now. Is that right, Mike?
1: That's right, Nick. As this show airs on the 4th of July, we've got 122 days until the general election. But who's counting?
0: So now, in all your free time that you have between the Navy and the State House, what are you doing campaigning-wise? It's parade season, among other things.
1: It is parade season, and we've got events in Berea on the 4th, North Railton on the 5th. Those are the two biggies this year across the district. And, of course, we have everything from Olmsted Falls and Berea, in the western end of the district, and then Strongsville, North Railton, and Broadview Heights toward the east. But the bigger thing for me, and this goes back historically, is going out and knocking on doors. I really believe in getting to as many front porches and as many front doors as possible across the district to hear directly from the people that I have the privilege of representing. And that's how I learn what's on people's minds. That's how I learn how to effectively represent them and carry the issues that are important to them in Columbus. So on average, we'll hit about 20,000 doors during a general election cycle. So, and that's, you know, from summer through fall, the even numbered year. It's a lot of work and it's well worth doing.
0: Well, it sounds like you're conducting a poll when you talk to all these people. What are you hearing out there? What are their concerns? Are there a couple of primary concerns that you run into frequently?
1: Sure. And really, you're right. It is really like a survey or a poll of sorts where we're able to gather the ideas that are on people's minds. Right now, I think the two biggest issues are just affordability. Generally, the cost of goods is too high. And that, of course, is driven by the results of the pandemic from a number of years ago, and then vast infusions of cash from the federal government and ill-advised poor decisions being made that have caused too many dollars to be chasing too few goods, and we're still attempting to recover from that. And then the other thing is related to it, and that's how high our real estate or property taxes are here in the state of Ohio. And we've taken action, Nick, over this General Assembly through several legislative vehicles that have now been signed into law to reduce property taxes by over $3 billion. And for the bills that we'll be hitting for this half, and of course, we're always 6 months in arrears, so these July bills for the previous 6 months are going to begin to see reductions on folks' bills across the state. So that's good news, but I'm characterizing that really as just a down payment. We recognize that more needs to be done to get those bills under control and to get them down. But that really is tied to what I was talking about earlier, and that's trying to get the size and scope and spend of government to be lower. We have too much government in Ohio, and not all of it is even at the state level. Much of it is at the local level. We have over 4,000 units of local government and taxing authorities in the state, and it's really death by 4,000 cuts when it comes down to it. There's just too much inefficiency, too much duplication. And so the other side of this property tax equation really is getting spending and size and scope of government under control.
0: Well, moving in the right direction, one would hope. The idea that you are working with the state government and with the federal government, definitely have to thank you for your service, because you're going to have to get some time to spend for yourself. Do you fit any private time in?
1: We do. I'm still able to connect with family and friends, and I've got a big yellow Labrador retriever who allows me to decompress. So we try to take some time when we can, but it's definitely a full life, and it's basically three jobs between the legislature, the Navy, and then the campaign.
0: Well, thank you for your service in all of those counts, and good luck in your campaign.
1: Thanks so much, Nick.
0: Thank you, Mike, and thank you for listening. We'll be back next week, same time, same station. So between now and then, have a healthy, happy, safe week. Bye now.
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12: Foundations of Freedom, a look at America's founding principles and the leaders who shaped our nation.
13: March 4th, 1865. The Civil War was nearing its end. The nation was exhausted, divided, and grieving. On that day, President Abraham Lincoln delivered his second inaugural address, just 700 words spoken in about 7 minutes. 41 days later, Lincoln would be assassinated. Yet the words he spoke that day still echo through history. In that brief address, Lincoln referenced God 14 times, spoke of prayer, and quoted scripture repeatedly. He reminded Americans that both sides of the conflict shared a common faith, saying both read the same Bible and pray to the same God, and each invokes his aid against the other. Lincoln understood that political division alone could not explain the nation's crisis. More than 160 years later, America still wrestles with division, truth, and our dependence on God. The question is whether we'll remember the wisdom Lincoln left behind.
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15: 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Welcome to The Advocate with your host, Nick Phillips. And now, here's Nick.
0: Hello, Cleveland. Nick Phillips with you with another edition of The Advocate. Happy 250th birthday to the United States. Glad to have everyone with us. And we're going to talk a bit about that 250th anniversary. With us is State Representative Mike Davila. Mike, thank you for joining us.
1: Hi, Nick. It's great to be with you.
0: Great to have you here. And I just want to say before we get going that there are patriots and there are patriots. And we look at how much time people put into supporting the government, supporting the people. And with Mike Davila, we have him not only a representative for the state government, but also an officer in the U.S. Navy. Mike, thank you so much for your service.
1: Oh, thanks, Nick. You're very kind. It's an honor to be able to serve the country and the state in a couple different ways.
0: But your time between the Navy and between the State House, do you have time for anything else?
1: Well, that certainly it takes up a lot of time, especially with a leadership role in the House as the vice chairman of the Finance Committee and as the commanding officer of a reserve unit down in the Dayton area. There's a lot going on.
0: Well, this is some country. Tell us about, what are your thoughts toward the 250th anniversary? Is this government still working? I know we have a lot of controversy out there, but how's it going?
1: Well, it is working, and the design that the founders gave us, I think, is an incredible one. And to the extent that things have sort of gone sideways in the 250 years since the beginning of the country, I think it's where folks have tweaked with the system in ways that they perhaps should not have. We're a republic, first of all, not a democracy, as we often hear. And we're a republic based on self-rule and consent of the governed. And a lot of what has caused things to not work as functionally or effectively as they used to and as they might is a progressive movement away from that really has changed the design of government to one that is more like unelected bureaucrats, so-called independent agencies, a lack of accountability, people that you can't get rid of because they're not put there through the electoral process. So a lot of what I'm working on in the legislature today is designed to get after the concept of being a republic based on consent of the governed once again. The elected branches, particularly the legislative branch, the first branch of government. And I think it's really important for folks to be reminded that the legislature is the first branch for a reason. Folks will often ask me, Nick, why do you stand for election every 2 years? Isn't that too frequent? Isn't that too often? And the answer is no, because it keeps people like me close to the people who send me there. And as a result, it's really government based on what the people's desire is as opposed to something else.
0: You mentioned republic versus democracy. What is that difference?
1: Well, I think when we look to the concept of democracy, it's majority rule, right? And that, I think, can often be something that causes countries like this, other countries that have tried it, to not work as effectively as a small R Republican form of government, which is based on representative government. So we can't expect everybody to know everything about every topic. Even within the legislature, I can't be expert on everything. I have to be reliant upon other colleagues who are more well-versed on policy issues than I'm not. So likewise, we can't expect everything to be put to a public plebiscite or a public referendum. Although, again, that's the direction that we've seen take place in this state over the last century plus of putting things directly to voters as opposed to through this representative filter that sort of takes the passions and the boiling over sometimes of concepts that are in the public space and allows them time to be refined or to cool off a little bit and to work their way through the system with other representatives from around the state. So those are really the two differences. It's not just pure majority rule and whatever the whole group says needs to happen. It also provides for minority rights and really a chance to refine public policy into something that is more workable and functional for a population that that doesn't always agree on things, right? And so that's the main difference.
0: That is fair. We're going to take a short break. We're talking to State Representative and Naval Officer Mike Davila concerning this country and the 250th anniversary of the United States. We'll be back after these words. Don't go away.
16: Hi, this is Kevin Coughlin for the Chairman's Hour with Brian Williams. In this 250th year of our nationhood, I've been reflecting on the aspects and practices of American life and citizenship that have fallen by the wayside. Little pieces of being an American that we've lost and are worth reclaiming. Remember how we were taught as kids to respect the American flag? Standing with your hand over your heart when the flag is raised or lowered, or when there's an honor guard carrying the flag in or out of an event. Maybe it's passing in a parade, and certainly during our national anthem, removing hats, men, and placing hand over heart for the duration of the anthem. This is something that Franklin Delano Roosevelt asked Americans to do during World War II to honor our servicemen who were fighting overseas. The hand over the heart, of course, is a symbol, a universal symbol of genuine respect, honesty, and reverence. When we place our hands over our hearts for the flag, we are expressing our genuine love and respect not only for our country, but for the flag that symbolizes this great nation of ours. A hand over the heart for the flag, another practice of our American life worth reclaiming.
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0: Welcome back, Cleveland. Nick Phillips with you with another segment of The Advocate. With us, we have Mike DeVillo, state representative and naval officer, talking about the 250th anniversary of the United States. Mike, again, thank you for joining us.
1: My pleasure, Nick.
0: The state government is one thing. We don't talk often about your naval involvement. What is your rank and what do you do with the Navy?
1: Well, thanks, Nick. I've had the privilege for almost 24 years now of wearing the uniform of the country in the U.S. Navy. I'm an intelligence officer by background and by training. And over the 24 years that I've been doing this, I've had the opportunity to serve in a lot of different roles. I'm in my second commanding officer assignment right now. I have a reserve unit down on Wright-Patterson Air Force Base in the Dayton area. And exciting news for this year, the captain board just announced its results for fiscal year 27, and I'm on the list for promotion to 06 next year. So really excited about new opportunities to serve at the next level.
0: Well, congratulations on that. I know, by the way, making 06, making a colonel in the Air Force and other services, be a captain in the Navy, a very small percentage. I think last I heard about 6% of the officers make it to that level. So you are to be commended. Congratulations, Captain. So when will that take place?
1: They haven't released the phasing plan yet, but my estimate based on where I am on the list is probably March. We only promoted or selected promotion in reserve intel 12 officers this year out of just 227 commanders right now. So it is a pretty small percentage, and I'm 5 on the list of 12 for this year. So it should be around March or April, I would guess.
0: Well, congratulations in advance, and we all have to go out and celebrate. Going back to the Ohio State government, you know, we have the 1776 for the founding of the United States. Ohio became a state in 1803, and we have provided 7 U.S. presidents from Ohio. With regard to the state and the government, how sound is the state of Ohio's government right now?
1: Well, I think it depends how you measure it, Nick. I want to say that the legislative branch, I think, is in pretty good repair right now under the leadership in the House and the Senate. Not so certain that's the case right now with executive leadership, and unfortunately that goes back a ways, even to the last governor. But opportunity later this year, I think, to get that right, perhaps for the first time in a while, to have not only nominally unified government under the Republican moniker, but actually Republican conservative unified government that moves the state in the right direction. And I've got a number of different bills that I'm working on right now to try to get government back within the size and scope of our Constitution here in the state and the U.S. Constitution. And again, all of that is about having a small R Republican form of.
0: Mike, I know we're focusing on the history of the United States and, of course, with that, the history of Ohio. How well do you feel the sense of history when you go down to the State House? And do you feel you're part of making history besides just doing your job? I know there's a reality of working straight away, but there's a reflection there with regard to what you're doing. Do you feel that?
1: I do, Nick, and I think my colleagues do. It's a special feeling every time we go onto the floor when you recognize that the state goes back to 1803. We're in the 136th General Assembly at this point in our history. So there's a big obligation to represent not only the history and heritage of the state, but to recognize that everything that we do on that floor is then, you know, providing a history and a heritage and a legacy for the people who will follow us. So an important part of the public policymaking process, just to have that context and that perspective of standing on the shoulders of giants and then trying to leave a legacy for those who will follow us. Everybody who serves in these roles is just there temporarily. We're only temporary stewards of the public trust for a moment in time. And so that really heightens, I think, the sense of duty and obligation and sacrifice that goes with serving any of these roles.
0: I know that almost every year there's a sense of something that's a crisis, yet we still manage to make it through. Are we trending in the right direction, or are we trending the usual direction?
1: Well, it depends what we use as the metric, I think, Nick. One of the things that I'm working on right now is to try to get the budget under control, and I was just commenting on social media earlier in the week about an effort that Governor DeSantis and the legislature in Florida have gone through recently to actually shrink the budget of the state, I think for the fourth time in a row now, for their biennial budget. So each of the 4 2-year budgets that he's presided over in the executive chair there. And unfortunately, Ohio's gone in the wrong direction. From the time that I left the legislature at the end of 2016 until today, the budget has grown substantially. I think that the 2-year budget for all funds was somewhere in the $65 billion or so range at the time. And now we're past $90 billion for the 2-year period, less than a decade later. And much of that growth is in the area of Medicaid. Much of it, contrary to what you'll read in The Plain Dealer and other legacy media, is in public education as well. $4.5 billion additional dollars into public education during that period of time, and a lot more into Medicaid, a lot of which we're coming to find now is the result of fraud, waste, and abuse. So I'm working to get my arms around all these things, especially spending and growth in government that just isn't needed and is the other side of the equation from real estate taxes and income taxes and other things that frankly have voters really angry right now, and appropriately so.
0: You know, talking about Medicaid, you were instrumental in the early months of this Medicaid investigation in Ohio. What is the status of that now? We're looking at billions of dollars of Medicaid fraud. Is that becoming any more clear?
1: I think it is, and we're about a year beyond the governor signing the 2-year budget for this biennium, June 30th of last year. So the provision that we included in the bill to require a full audit of the age-blind disabled population of Medicaid has had these 12 months to be worked. I suspect we're going to see some at least preliminary results that come from the Auditor of State's office in the near future, and then a fuller report perhaps into next year. I'm not sure if that'll get done before Auditor Faber has concluded his 8 years in the office. But unfortunately, I think we're going to be vindicated, proven right, what have you, in terms of our suspicions on the fraud in that part of the system from over a year ago. And, you know, it could be well into the billion-plus range of money.
0: From what I was recalling, that a lot of this Medicaid fraud was coming out of Franklin County, and that for the longest time, payments had still been made to these what appeared to be fictitious corporations. Has that changed at all? Have we been able to cut off some of this wasteful money, or is that still being paid out?
1: Yeah, well, that's another flavor of the Medicaid set of scandals that have been underway for a while. And Senate Bill 315 that we passed right before the end of our session earlier in June is designed to get after some of those types of issues. So close to 300 of these shell companies on one street in the northern part of Franklin County that you're referring to where they were allegedly providing home health care services to Medicaid beneficiaries, and in fact weren't even doing it at all. They were just billing, and the state was paying out the money to these companies for in exchange for doing no work. So that bill, 315, is I would characterize it as the largest and most substantial Medicaid reform bill that we've seen in the state since the system was created back in the 1960s. So these things will take time to be implemented, and I'm often asked about clawing back money as well. That's even a next step beyond indictments, prosecutions, and the judicial branch of government taking action on any of those types of motions that are brought forward. But it's at least a starting point for the legislature to have the statute in place now for the executive branch and the judicial branch to take action on it.
0: Well, I recall you were mentioning some time ago that this could be upwards of billions of dollars of loss that is just gone. Has that become any better of a number, anything more specific?
1: Well, I think we'll see. I mean, the home health care piece was estimated at, I think, $1.1 billion. Our initial investigation on the ABD population could be up to $6 billion, depending on what they find from it. But if you extrapolate out the numbers from what the initial data were showing, it could be that amount of money. So, you know, you start to get into that, those kind of dollar figures here in the state, and it's not an insubstantial amount. And then you go to other states around the country that are not Republican-led and that have even worse situations where this is just being allowed to happen, it's being encouraged to happen. And it's no wonder why we have almost $40 trillion in national debt, Nick. I mean, you add up all these kinds of things, plus just profligate spending in other ways, and it's no wonder why we're this far beyond having a balanced budget and why we have so much debt for the country.
0: It just goes to point out again that with regard to being in government, we need people to keep an eye on all of these things and watch out for the problems. Well, we're going to take a short break. We're talking to Mike Davila, the state representative of the state of Ohio and also a naval officer. We'll take a short break. We'll be back after these words, so don't go away.
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0: Welcome back, Cleveland. Nick Phillips with you with another segment of The Advocate, our final segment for today. We're talking to State Representative Mike Davila concerning his run for political office, and one of the great American traditions is campaigning. And you're in a campaign season right now. Is that right, Mike?
1: That's right, Nick. As this show airs on the 4th of July, we've got 122 days until the general election, but who's counting?
0: So now, in all your free time that you have between the Navy and the State House, what are you doing campaigning-wise? It's parade season, among other things.
1: It is parade season, and we've got events in Berea on the 4th, North Railton on the 5th. Those are the two biggies this year across the district. And, of course, we have everything from Olmsted Falls and Berea in the western end of the district, and then Strongsville, North Railton, and Broadview Heights toward the east. But the bigger thing for me, and this goes back historically, is going out and knocking on doors. I really believe in getting to as many front porches and as many front doors as possible across the district to hear directly from the people that I have the privilege of representing. And that's how I learn what's on people's minds. That's how I learn how to effectively represent them and carry the issues that are important to them in Columbus. So on average, we'll hit about 20,000 doors during a general election cycle. So, and that's, you know, from summer through fall, the even numbered year. It's a lot of work, and it's well worth doing.
0: Well, it sounds like you're conducting a poll when you talk to all these people. What are you hearing out there? What are their concerns? Are there a couple of primary concerns that you run into frequently?
1: Sure. And really, you're right. It is really like a survey or a poll of sorts where we're able to gather the ideas that are on people's minds. Right now, I think the two biggest issues are just affordability. Generally, the cost of goods is too high. And that, of course, is driven by the results of the pandemic from a number of years ago, and then vast infusions of cash from the federal government and ill-advised poor decisions being made that have caused too many dollars to be chasing too few goods. And we're still attempting to recover from that. And then the other thing is related to it, and that's how high our real estate or property taxes are here in the state of Ohio. And we've taken action, Nick, over this General Assembly through several legislative vehicles that have now been signed into law to reduce property taxes by over $3 billion. And for the bills that we'll be hitting for this half, and of course, we're always 6 months in arrears, so these July bills for the previous 6 months are going to begin to see reductions on folks' bills across the state. So that's good news, but I'm characterizing that really as just a down payment. We recognize that more needs to be done to get those bills under control and to get them down. But that really is tied to what I was talking about earlier, and that's trying to get the size and scope and spend of government to be lower. We have too much government in Ohio, and not all of it is even at the state level. Much of it is at the local level. We have over 4,000 units of local government and taxing authorities in the state, and it's really death by 4,000 cuts when it comes down to it. There's just too much inefficiency, too much duplication. And so the other side of this property tax equation really is getting spending and size and scope of government under control.
0: Well, moving in the right direction, one would hope. The idea that you are working with the state government and with the federal government, definitely have to thank you for your service, because you're going to have to get some time to spend for yourself. Do you fit any private time in?
1: We do. I'm still able to connect with family and friends, and I've got a big yellow Labrador retriever who allows me to decompress. So we try to take some time when we can, but it's definitely a full life, and it's basically three jobs between the legislature, the Navy, and then the campaign.
0: Well, thank you for your service in all of those counts, and good luck in your campaign.
1: Thanks so much, Nick.
0: Thank you, Mike, and thank you for listening. We'll be back next week, same time, same station. So between now and then, have a healthy, happy, safe week. Bye now.
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3: This Constitution will ensure that the government can't take those rights away from you. That was revolutionary.
4: A special celebration of America 250. Join Larry Elder, Haley Correo, Alex Marlowe, and Larry O'Connor. Journey through the landmarks, places, and pivotal moments that helped define the United States of America. 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
11: Josh Booth back with Bill Bullington. And hey, Bill, I seem to hear a lot about taxes when it comes to investing.
5: Well, a lot of people pay an awful lot of attention to taxes, and oftentimes it hurts their investment performance. 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
29: News this hour at Town Hall. I'm Bob Agnew in Washington. A flyover of the Great American State Fair yesterday on the National Mall had to be interrupted, though, because of the heat.
30: Attention, fairgoers. The event has been moved.
29: The announcer sent everybody home until the evening hours to get out of that heat, which was deemed to be dangerous at the time. Hundreds of thousands of Americans making their way to the National Mall today to celebrate 250 years as an independent nation. Chad George brought his family all the way from Columbus, Ohio.
31: Brought the family here for the 250th anniversary of the greatest country in the world. A lot of division in the world, but the reality is, as you've seen with the World Cup going on, we have the greatest country in the world.
29: President Trump speaking in Mount Rushmore last night, contrasting the founders' vision for the country with a rising tide of communism in the Democrat Party.
32: Communism is the exact opposite of life, liberty, and the pursuit of happiness. It's death, tyranny, and the pursuit of evil.
29: And a lot of heat all around the country. Justin Morgan said he decided to visit Boston's Franklin Park Zoo, despite that heat, see how the animals were doing.
33: We were over by the penguins when we first arrived, and they're all under the water. They don't sit on the rocks any. They're, like, all underneath the water swimming around. And all the stuff, like the goats around the barns, they're not going outside.
29: Wildfire threats in the West. Here's correspondent Ed Donahue.
2: Red flag wildfire warnings are in effect in several states in the West. The Cottonwood Fire in Utah is the biggest. A state of emergency has been declared. Fireworks are being restricted. The National Weather Service issued a rare, particularly dangerous situation warning. UCLA geography professor Park Williams says the West got a good amount of rain to start the year. But
8: the tap just totally turned off. So low precipitation totals and really high temperatures have left our forests really abnormally parched.
2: Red flag warnings stretch from Idaho to southern Arizona and New Mexico. I'm Ed Donahue.
29: You'll find more at townhall.com.
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29: Air travelers could soon see major improvements at airports around the country, all thanks to some big new federal spending at such facilities. Here's correspondent Ken Lorman.
12: Transportation Secretary Sean Duffy has announced nearly $1.8 billion in FAA grants for airport upgrades in 46 states. The funding will pay for runway repairs, taxiway improvements, terminal upgrades, lighting projects, and safety enhancements. Duffy says the investment is part of rebuilding America's transportation infrastructure, while FAA officials say the projects will improve safety and modernize the travel experience for families. Ken Lorman reporting.
29: Airports getting major upgrades include Denver, Boise, Baltimore, Washington, Houston, Hobby, JFK, Orlando, and Oakland. Another high-profile investor giving up on New York's rent-stabilized housing market, Google co-founder Sergey Brin, has reportedly sold his stake in a major New York apartment fund. Breaking news at townhall.com. A dispute over nectarines and who has the right to grow them and sell them.
13: A California farmer has been giving away free nectarines this week amid a legal dispute with a food market and distributing company claiming exclusive rights over the variety of white nectarine he grows. Cesar Mora has been unable to sell his nectarine crop for the second year in a row due to the lawsuit. Jumara Brothers Fruit Company filed the suit against Mora in 2023. It centers on the company's claim of exclusivity over a variety of white nectarine called Mona Lisa and accusations that Mora broke their contract by selling the fruit to other packers. Mora has accused the company of unfair and fraudulent business practices. Keith Peters reporting.
29: It is the 4th of July and that means the official launch of the Trump accounts. That's boosting financial independence for children born during President Trump's second term. Parents can open the accounts for the kids, getting a free $1,000 from the government.
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29: Oh,
0: Okay, we are back. Welcome back to the show. I'm your host, Kenny Michaels. We're striking gold this morning. Let's go, baby. Let's go. You can go to kennysgoldquiz.com. If you go there, you'll answer a couple questions. It'll come to my email. We'll find out what type of retirement account you have. I'll give you a call. We'll work it out. We'll get you into a tremendous journey. You know, I said something earlier in this show, and then I got to talk to you guys about you, those of you that have money in the bank. We got to talk about that. When you are sitting in stocks in your IRA, your 401k, those types of accounts, today you're in high risk, a lot more taxed to the government, and low growth. Sometimes no growth, right? Many people are reaching out to me saying, Mr. Michaels, I listen to you every week. My account is dropping. Of course it is. But my age is getting older. So your retirement account's going downhill. It's dropping like a bomb on Iran. And your age is going up like the smoke from the bomb on Iran. You can't afford to have the account go down while your age goes up. That's a disaster. You can't stop the age from going up. Listen, I can't stop it. As good looking as I am, I can't stop it. But what I have done is created a method by which my age goes up and my IRA goes up. My age goes up and my cash goes up. So I always have enough because I'm in gold. I'm in silver. See, the bank would pay you what? 1%, 2%? If I put money in a CD today, my bank said, Mr. Michaels, if you put money in a CD with us, Mr. Michaels will give you 3%. And I looked the lady across the desk and I said, ma'am, if I put that same money in silver, I get 140% in a year. No thanks. No thanks on your CD, ma'am. So I tell you this because banks are in trouble. There was a big meeting with Treasury Secretary Scott Bessent and some of the big banking institutions. Things are not good on the books. Don't be surprised if we see more bank runs. I think they're coming. And again, every single week I do this show, the only people I care about are us seniors. If you're 20 and 30 and you're listening to this show, change the radio dial now. This isn't for you. But if you're 50s and you're 60s and you're 70s and you're older than that, I'm talking to you. We cannot afford bank failures. We need our money. We can't afford low interest. We need money. Peace talks failed. Gas prices are going to hit the roof. Gold and silver is going to hit the roof along with it. So let's go. That's the thing you need to realize. As things go up, as prices go up, as costs go up, we need our money to go up. Makes sense, right? There was a movie Up. Wasn't there a movie Up? There you go, Up. The little guy holding the balloon. Holding the balloon. Right? You know what was in that balloon? Gold and silver. Gold and silver were in that balloon. Because that's what's going up. The only way you'll keep up with what is going on money-wise to get through retirement is moving to physical metals. Now, it does matter who you use, right? Golden Crest Metals is the lowest priced metals company out there. I love these guys. I love it because people that tune into my show get more ounces of gold, more ounces of silver using them, and more ounces translates to more money. 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Unbelievable. Because it shouldn't be about you having costs. It should be about you keeping your money. The government is going after us old people for taxes, right? When we have to take money out of our retirement account, the government says, hey, pay up, brother. Show me the dough. Show me the

The reason I ask you the question is because if you don't know how much gold is in Fort Knox, that's because it's private, none of your business. Ah, but if gold's in my IRA, hey, Uncle Sam, it ain't none of your business. Gold's private for all of us, folks. Not just the government. It's private for all of us. By the way, for anybody tuning into this show right now who's a federal worker, listen carefully. The post office is now having financial trouble. Many government agencies are in financial trouble. And if you work for one of these agencies, you have what's called a TSP, which stands for Thrift Savings Plan. Congrats, you're invested in a completely broke group of people. Your money's backed by people that are broke. You can take a TSP if you're the right age and you can move it to gold. You can move it to silver. Do it. Do it. Gold will explode coming up. Silver will deliver. Always does, always has, always will. The announcement this week about China pulling silver from the global markets to meet a surging demand has now tightened supply of silver. Silver is cheaper than gold, right? So if you have money in the bank, take it out of the bank. The bank's paying you nothing. Buy silver. In the last 6 months alone, silver's up 50%. Have you earned 50% in the bank in the last 6 months? If you say yes, you're a liar. But you would have if you would have had silver sitting at home. It's crazy to me that people my age, late 50s, 60s, 70s, 80s, continue to be lured to the stock market. I don't get that whole thing. I'm sorry. I don't get that whole thing. You're better off taking your money, go to the roulette wheel, put it on red. You have a better chance of making money than you do in the stock market when you're our age. Seniors need to get out of the market. Okay? Seniors need to get into low risk, low tax, high growth. That's it. And physical metals are the way to do it. And for your money, you know, a lot of you have lost money. A lot of you, your accounts have gone down. So now you're thinking, well, how do I make that money back? I don't have time to wait for the market to correct itself. I don't have time to wait for this war to be over. I don't have time to wait for the dollar to get better. I don't have time to wait for inflation to go away. I don't have time to wait for tariffs to come to an end. How do you make up the money you're losing? You move to metals. Because their growth is so quick and so fast, you make the money up pretty quick. Gold and silver is where everyone's headed. When I say everyone, I don't just mean you and me. I'm talking countries. I'm talking banks. Did you know as of March 9th, all the banks have to have physical silver on the books? Not paper silver. They're not allowed to count paper silver as an asset. They must have physical silver. 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

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Fill out the form. It takes a couple seconds. It'll come to my email, and the good-looking Brad Pitt of Precious Metals will call you. Can't ask for more than that, man. Barron's is predicting gold to 8,000. Why do I say that? Because Barron's initially had gold at 5,000. Well, gold's going to be at 5,000 in about 2 days, if it's not already. It's headed for 8. Goldman Sachs thinks 10. JP Morgan Chase thinks 12. And they're all talking silver to triple. Now, with the announcement from China that they pulled silver from the global markets to meet surging demand, Bloomberg says now you can expect silver to soar. You don't want to put all silver in your IRA. You want to diversify. Do both gold and silver. Both are expected to explode here now. Peace talks failed. Get your gold. Okay? Gold will explode. Silver will deliver. Always has, always will. The fact that the government knows where the money is. The government knows where the money is. The money is in us older people with retirement accounts. There's no money. There's no money in the young people. Most of them can't even find their way out of a paper bag. But there's money with us guys. Those of us with IRAs, 401ks, they know where the money is. They're mining for taxes. The government's mining for taxes. You should be mining for gold. If you stay in paper, you're feeding Uncle Sam. If you stay in gold, you're feeding not only you, not only your family, not only, but your heirs and your legacy. Okay? Now, there are people near or at the age 73 or over. And at 73 and older, you have to start taking distributions from your retirement account. And if you take a distribution while you're in stocks, you're going to pay tax on every stinking dollar you took out. Yeah. It's fact. But if you move to gold and silver and then take your required distribution, you can take it in the physical metal. That reduces what goes to Uncle Sam and stays more with you. Yay. The fact that there are states in this country stockpiling gold is unbelievable. When have you heard that? This is the first time I've made this announcement. I found out about it this last week. States are stockpiling gold because they're encouraging gold-backed debit cards. Whether that will come to fruition, I don't know. But why do I bring it up? I bring it up because think about it. Now they want debit cards backed by gold. Now the banks have to have silver and gold on the books. Everything's headed for gold. So why are you still in paper? I don't get it. Okay? I don't get it. If everything's headed for gold, you need to be headed for gold. I'm in gold and I'm killing it. You know, I have to tell you a quick story. You know, I have a couple safes at my house, right? And they're loaded with silver and gold. Loaded.
And every time I buy gold, my wife wants to shoot me. And I always say, if you shoot me, at least my kids will inherit gold. If you shoot me, they're not going to inherit something that's worthless. And it's going to go to them privately, where Uncle Sam's not going to have his hand in the money. You see, when you have money in the bank and you die, your heirs take your death certificate into the bank and they go up to the teller and they say, hello, my mom died, my dad died, and that money's mine. And Uncle Sam says, she's right, the money's hers, but it's also ours. But you see, if that money went into gold and that money went into silver and that gold and silver got shipped to your house and you die, guess what? Those heirs go get that gold and silver and Uncle Sam ain't around. There's no government intervention. It's how it should be. If you live till you're 80 or 85 or 90 or 100, whatever that number is going to be, you've worked this whole time to build wealth. Why should Uncle Sam get it? Why should Uncle Sam get it? Okay? Your kids should get it. Your grandkids should get it. And by being in gold and being in silver, it goes to them without any government involvement. 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It'll ask you a couple questions. You answer them. It comes to my email. And I'll call you, and I'll move your IRA for you. I'll move your 401k for you. 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This week, China pulled silver from the global markets, folks, to meet demand. 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
I'm Kenny Michaels. 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
1: With SRN News, I'm Bob Agnew in Washington last night at Mount Rushmore. President Trump and the country getting an enthusiastic reception from a very happy crowd.
2: Thank you.
1: And the president told them it's clear the American dream is alive and well.
2: After 250 years, American freedom still rings. The American dream still lives, and the American flag still flies more proudly than ever before over the people who will not quit, the nation that will not fail, the country that will not fall. No matter how hard the enemy tries, we cannot be beaten.
1: And all sorts of patriotic events scheduled for the 4th of July on the National Mall here in Washington. Here's correspondent Laura Winters.
3: The epic July 4th Salute to America celebration will include thousands of fireworks and military flyovers. The president scheduled to speak Saturday night as the nation's capital hosts thousands of tourists from across the country and the world. In the afternoon, folks will be treated to one of NASA's supersonic F-5 light fighter jets flying in the sky. Also on the schedule, the Blue Angels, the Thunderbirds, F-35 stealth fighters, U.S. Coast Guard helicopters, and a B-1 stealth bomber.
1: That is Laura Winters reporting. One of the most interesting stories this 4th of July, the discovery of a surviving copy of the Declaration of Independence turning up in London, of all places.
4: It is one of 11 copies printed in Exeter, New Hampshire in July 1776 and was seized from an American ship that was captured later that year. The document will now go on display.
1: And that report from the BBC's David Harper, he says that this is the only known example of its kind located outside the United States, and it coincides with the country's 250th Declaration of Independence. This is SRN News.
5: Women's suffrage is a long story of hard work and heartache, crowned by victory.
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8: This is Hugh Hewitt for townhall.com. As you celebrate this 4th of July weekend, I hope you get time to slow down and relax. Enjoy the day with friends, family, loved ones in your world. As you do, remember that even these things are the fruits of freedom, the benefits of a stable government, civilizational order. For 250 years, a quarter of a millennium now, our nation has benefited from these gifts. Yes, there's plenty to be concerned about as we look at the health of our nation in recent days. We are, and this is not hyperbole, more polarized than the upheavals I lived through in the late 60s and early 1970s. We have a lot of work to do. And yet, and I really believe this, we have a lot to be thankful for. America is still, as my old friend Bill Bennett has said, the last best hope. On behalf of Salem Media, have a great 4th of July. I'm Hugh Hewitt.
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13: All right, welcome to the show, everybody. I'm your host, Kenny Michaels. It is great to be here today. Welcome aboard. Thank you, thank you, thank you for making us a part of your day. And oh boy, are we striking gold or what? Holy smokes. All right, well, welcome to the show. I'm going to go ahead and turn the phone lines on right now. You can start calling live. The number here, 888- 961-0222. Again, 888-961-0222. That gets you live with me. I'm Kenny Michaels. This is Striking Gold. Listen carefully. You can also email me during the show if you want your email read on air. My email address is Kenny, K-E-N-N-Y, at kenmichaels.com. All right, here we go. China has been pulling silver from the global markets because demand is increasing. But yet there's a low supply of silver. So demand is increasing, supply is shrinking. You know what that means? Silver prices are going to soar. Get your retirement account, get your cash in the bank into physical silver. Not paper silver, that's garbage junk. Get physical silver. In the last year, silver's up 140%. It's crazy. Gold's up 50% in the last year. Bank of America is now saying because the peace talks failed with Iran. So war's going to continue now. So Bank of America is saying expect silver to triple. Hi-ho silver, baby. Gold will explode, silver will deliver. Period. Even our states in this country are stockpiling gold. And now they're encouraging gold-backed debit cards. 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In other words, why do I bring this up? 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Everything's gold, gold, gold. 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It'll come to my email. When I'm done on air today, I will call you. No problem. China is on an 8-year high of importing silver. When they do that, it tightens the supply of silver in the world. And what happens? It explodes. The tighter the supply, the bigger the demand. Boom! Silver's on its way. Thank you, Lone Ranger. Hi-ho, silver, baby. Moving your retirement account into physical metals is nothing short of brilliant. Especially now. Come on, guys. You cannot sit in paper when you're near or at retirement age. And remember, I'm you. I'm 64. I'm a senior like you. And so I'm telling you now, I'm good looking, yes. Yes. But my IRA's in gold. My IRA's in silver. I'm killing it while everything else is falling apart. We can't afford to be in paper at our age when there's a war and inflation and tariffs and you know the drill. Okay? Gold will explode. Silver will deliver. And so now we're at a point where do you realize that if you had $100,000 in a retirement account or in the bank, and you took that $100,000 out, and a year ago you put it into silver, or you moved into a silver IRA, today you'd have $250,000 on that $100,000. Now here's my question. Your IRA is sitting in the stock market. If it was $100,000 a year ago, what is it today? Maybe less? Might be a little more, but it certainly ain't 250, baby. 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You'll see me, the good looking Kenny Michaels. Go on there, answer a couple questions, come to my email, and I'll call you. All right, the number to get me live here on air right now, 888-961-0222. Again, 888-961-0222. We have open phone lines. Call into the show if you have a question about moving your money, your retirement account, or your cash and the physical gold and silver. That's what I'm here for. The amazing Wendy is on phones today. Okay, be nice to her when she calls in. Again, the number here, when you call in, I should say. The number here is 888-961-0222. And I will answer questions You have a question about moving into gold? Ring up that phone number, 888-961-0222. All right. So, peace talks have failed with Iran. Not surprising. And so now here we are. Gas is going to go crazy through the roof cost-wise. The stock market's not going to react well to the fact that peace talks have failed. You're about to lose a lot of money. What do? You move to God's money. You move to physical metals. That's what you do. You move to physical metals. When the peace talks failed, J.P. Morgan said, gold to 12,000. Holy moly. Let's go, baby. Gold to 12,000. And in less than a month, we have a new Fed chair coming in. You know what that means? Low rates. Low interest rates. You think, oh, well, that's good. I get a lower mortgage. Oh, well, that's good. I get a lower car loan. Yeah, well, it ain't good if you got money in the bank and you're a senior and you're trying to make your money last till the Lord calls your name. Low rates ain't good. But low rates means an explosion for physical gold and silver. An explosion. Okay? You hear me end every show with, don't wait to buy gold and wait. Okay? Buy it now. We are getting to the point where gold is about to hit 5,000 again, and it's going to go upward from there. Now silver is going to triple. That's what they're saying. Bank of America called it. JP Morgan called it. Goldman Sachs called it. I say this because the higher those metals go, some of you are going to get priced out. Now on top of all this, with Trump talking about repricing gold and silver, this could get to some crazy numbers. So you want to own it now. That makes sense, right? Now, one thing I'm going to focus on today, folks, is our local states in this country are stockpiling gold. 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I'm telling you right now, okay? It ain't funny. Want to make money? Go to gold. 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Unbelievable. They are one of, if not the most lowest priced gold companies out there, which means the lower you pay for the metal, the more ounces you get. 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Move into silver. Sit back. And with all this chaos that's going on, two things are for sure. 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I don't care. Either one. There is no way today that you're going to make money in stocks. Not today. Those days are over. Gold and silver is now the number one most profitable investment in America. I am shocked with all the silver news from last week to this week. I'm blown away by how much silver China's pulled from the global markets to meet a surging demand. that has created an enormous silver shortage. So when there's less of something in demand is high, you took the same class I did in high school called economics. What does it mean? Higher prices. Ladies and gentlemen, the days of gold and silver dipping are over. Peace talks have failed. The war is going to resume. It's going to intensify. Oil prices are going to soar, gas prices are going to soar, and precious metals are going to soar. And in less than a month, we have a Fed chair coming in. A Fed chair. And that Fed chair's job is one thing and one thing only. Drop the interest rates. That's it. Once they drop those rates, you will see yet another surge in gold and silver. That is why you're seeing big companies, right? Bloomberg, Bank of America, Goldman Sachs, Robert Kiyosaki, J.P. Morgan Chase, Citigroup, Morgan Stanley. There's another one. Can't think of it now, but whatever. It don't matter. They're all claiming high numbers for physical metals. Now, there is something I want to talk about. I want to talk about the guy that's managing your financial account right now. He is a commission-based individual. You know that, right? He's paid by something called assets under management. It means the more money he manages, the more money he makes. But he doesn't have a license to sell you hard assets. So his interest is to keep you in something where he makes money and put you in something where he makes money. That's his interest. But you're 60, 65, 70. Maybe you're at the age where you're taking distributions from your retirement account. And you're getting slaughtered tax-wise. You're getting slaughtered. So he doesn't have your best interest at heart. He has his. This is your money and it's your time. Our government is mining for taxes. And they know where the money is. The money is not in a 30-year-old guy who has a job. That dude's got no money. Our government isn't stupid in the sense that they know where the money is that they want to tax. That money is in retirement accounts. That money's in a 65-year-old guy or 65-year-old woman's account who has had a 401k since she was 30 or he was 30, and that account has grown over 30 years. They know that's where the money is. So think about the disconnect here. It's crazy, man, crazy. Think about the disconnect. The older you get, the more your retirement goes up. And then the government wants to take taxes from you when you take the money out. But your days of working are going down. You understand that, right? Your days of working are going down. So when your days are going, when your days of working are going down and your taxes are going up and you need that money to live on, not a good recipe. Yuck. But here's what I do know. If you take that money and you move it to physical metals and you strike gold in your retirement accounts and you then take withdrawals and you withdraw on the metal itself, you save a lot of tax money. Okay? At our age, we're old, but we fight. We fight. Let's go. We fight to keep our dough until we go, right? We keep our dough till we go. Gold will explode. Silver will deliver. They're mining for taxes, and they're going after retirement accounts. Once you move yours to gold, you're private. You're in good shape. Stay in paper, and you'll work till you're dead. By the way, Barron's is now quoting gold to 8,000 by the end of the year. It's crazy. It's crazy, man. Gold to 8,000 by the end of the year. Bank of America now saying silver will be tripling. Of course, because China's hoarding so much silver now, they just had they're in an 8-year high of importing silver, which has tightened the supply. And on January 1 of this year, what did they do? They limited export of silver to the United States, tightening the supply even more. But the demand for silver is off the charts. Solar, electric car, AI development, Southern California Edison. Everybody's chasing silver. Tesla's complaining they can't get enough silver. Everybody's chasing silver. The Lone Ranger is like, I told you. Hi-ho, silver, baby. And so what that does is it creates silver to explode. It's cheaper now than it will be in a week, in a month, in a year. Right? You can put silver in a retirement account. Physical silver. 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Golden Crest Metals will do it for you. The product matters. Product matters. Okay, these guys will put you in the right product, private from the government, tremendous growth, low risk, low tax, high growth. That's what you want when you're my age. I'm 64. I know. You're looking at me thinking, how is this dude 64? Look at him. Jack LaLanne, eat your heart out, baby. Okay? I know you're thinking, this guy looks like Brad Pitt. I get that all the time. I go to a restaurant, my wife and I go eat. Someone says, Mr. Pitt, can I have your autograph? Absolutely, sir. No problem. I get it. I get you're mesmerized by my good looks. I get it. But you got to be mesmerized in protecting your money. They're mining for taxes in your retirement account. Go strike gold. That's why I changed the name of the show to Striking Gold. Because we're striking gold, baby. Okay? Think about this for a minute. And we're going to be hitting a break here shortly. But think about this for a minute. When you were younger, you went with your parents, you went somewhere, used to pan for gold. Remember how fun that was, panning for gold, remember? Knott's Berry Farm used to let us pan for gold when I was a kid. Just go to Knott's Berry Farm, that place you pan for gold. And you would pan for gold and get a little nugget, little gold nugget. Think about how excited you got. Woo, I'm rich, I got a little gold nugget. Woo! Well, think about how exciting it would be now to be in something that's up 50% in the last year, or silver's up 150% in the last year. Think about how exciting it will be when that retirement account goes from garbage paper to God's money. Think about that. Think about that when you're good to God's money and now you go to pay tax and you say, oh, I pay a lot less tax. Oh, this is good. This is good. And my account's going up while the whole world's falling apart. Oh, this is good. It's like panning for gold at Knott's Berry Farm and then going to have fried chicken right after. I'm telling you now. If you're a senior, if you're the age, call it 55 and up, move your retirement account into physical metals. 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Or you want me to help you because you get the good looks with it? 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The number to get me live here, 888-961-0222. If you have a retirement account or cash, you want some questions answered about moving into gold, call me here live. We'll be right back.
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22: 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I'm Mary Rose.
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22: President Trump speaking at Mount Rushmore on Friday night. He says those are just some of the reasons why the 4th of July marks what he calls one of the most extraordinary days in the history of the world.
2: Tomorrow we mark 250 years of glorious independence and 250 years of majestic American freedom. 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
22: The nation is throwing a birthday party 250 years in the making.
23: America's 250th birthday celebration has taken over the nation's capital. Hundreds of thousands are expected in Washington as the National Mall comes alive with military flyovers, patriotic tributes, live performances, fireworks, and a Freedom 250 celebration featuring President Trump. From the streets of Washington to communities across the country, Americans are coming together to celebrate 250 years of freedom, independence, and the greatest nation on earth. Willie Nelson, the White House.
22: Three people died and seven others were rescued after a boat capsized on a Wisconsin lake during a strong storm. Many injuries were reported Friday in Wisconsin's Walworth County as the storm toppled trees, knocked down power lines, and damaged buildings. Police are investigating the capsizing on Lake Geneva. The mayor declared an emergency and noted power outages and minor injuries. County authorities received 911 calls reporting damage and people trapped in buildings. President Trump on Friday pardoned 11 people, including a former business partner of Washington lobbyist Jack Abramoff and nine people identified by the White House as having helped people bypass emissions control systems on vehicles. More at townhall.com.
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22: There's a heat wave smothering the eastern United States.
1: It's a hot July 4th holiday weekend as the eastern part of the U.S. suffers through a heat wave. New York and Boston already hit 100 degrees Thursday. At Boston's Franklin Park Zoo, Dr. Malou Selly says they're giving the animals what they need.
3: Some animals have very comfortable air-conditioned areas.
1: And in the southeast, Ray Dawson in Marietta, Georgia, is taking refuge at a cooling center as he deals with homelessness.
4: You can't find no shelter nowhere, no shade nowhere.
1: In Providence, Rhode Island, city pools and water parks are extending their hours. I'm Donna Water.
22: Severe thunderstorms are threatening July 4th and America's 250 celebrations across the Northeast and Mid-Atlantic. The Federal Storm Prediction Center has declared a risk of severe thunderstorms from southern Michigan to western Massachusetts and to the New Jersey shore. Breaking news at townhall.com. Another high-profile investor is giving up on New York's rent-stabilized housing market. And correspondent Ken Lorman reports this one really gets your attention.
5: Google co-founder Sergey Brin, worth more than $265 billion, has reportedly sold his stake in a major New York apartment fund for just 6 cents on the dollar. Property managers blame Albany's rent laws and a recent rent freeze approved by New York City's Rent Guidelines Board. They say investors are fleeing, costs are soaring, and landlords can't recover expenses. Critics call it yet another warning sign for New York's housing market. Kim Lorman reporting.
22: Americans are expected to eat 150 million hot dogs on the 4th of July. The National Hot Dog and Sausage Council says that's enough to span from Washington, D.C. to Los Angeles more than five times over. More on these stories at townhall.com.
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0: Well, as that music plays, planes fly overhead, the tall ships pass in the front of us. Happy 250th birthday, America. This is hour two of America's number one travel radio show. It is Saturday, July 4th, 2026. It is just after 11 a.m. Eastern time here in New York City. And as I said an hour ago when I started this show, well, Mary and I and RJ, we are on a special live remote broadcast. What a great day it is for our country. We all have so much to be thankful for living in this great country. This is going to continue to be a loud and proud show today. Mary and I are coming to you from the Intrepid here on the west side of Manhattan. As I said, RJ's here at SETI. We're going to send him back out into the crowd in a little bit. So much has already happened. We're watching the fireboats right now spray us. We almost, if we could get out there, it would be like we're in an amusement park. You know, there's still a lot more to come this hour, and as well as once we wrap later at 12 noon today. So where to begin, Mary and RJ?
1: Oh, that's the question of the day. But first of all, I do want to begin with, we always open our remote broadcast with different music, and that music cred is a collaborative arrangement of Irving Berlin's God Bless America by Kevin McCullough, who is here on set with us today. We're going to speak with him in a minute. And Sam Levine on that sax for America 250. Beautiful, beautiful arrangement. But, you know, Robert, I think it's really worth repeating that this is such a special day for our country. Every Independence Day is a great day to realize how fortunate we all are to live here in America. But there's no denying, you can look around at the energy here today and see these ships coming down the Hudson. This has some extra meaning to it. There are celebrations happening all across the country. We have the Great American State Fair happening in Washington, D.C. And this is just incredible what we're watching today.
0: RJ, what's your biggest takeaway this morning? The massive parade of tall ships have now reached us here at the Intrepid.
2: Well, you know, it really is just the scale of this. You know, and we were talking about this at the beginning of the first hour. Not only has this general event taken 5 to 6 years of planning and preparation, but we are not going to see something like this again for a very long time to come. I hope that's not the case, but realistically, it's going to be really hard to compete with this scale of both vessels here on the Hudson River right in front of us and aircraft.
0: It's going to be 50 years at least.
2: I feel like we've basically seen at this point, you know, maybe a couple percentage points of the entire air capacity of the U.S. I mean, it's pretty insane.
0: There's no question about it. So, Rudy, you know, listen, what have you been hearing up there in Minnesota or watching on NBC television that's mirroring us? They're right near us. You know, what are some of your thoughts?
3: Well, you know, because I have the sound off on NBC, I'm seeing a lot of planes flying, and I'm trying to figure out whether some of them have gone down to Philadelphia to cruise over, or whether it's New York. Are there that many planes?
0: There have been tremendous numbers.
1: Close to 200 aircraft.
0: Yeah, that's what they're saying.
1: Yeah.
0: And listen,
1: yeah.
0: It just passed us the brand-new, powerful New York Fire Department's 343 fireboat just came by. Right behind it now, I've been waiting for this, is the U.S. Coast Guard Cutter Eagle. Her stars and stripes are flying proudly on her stern.
1: I'll go ahead and take the first tall ship that's coming for the pronunciation. Let's see. So this is the Netherlands. This is the Oosterschelde from the Netherlands. It's serving as the flagship ship of the Grand Parade of Sail. It's a beautiful ship. Beautiful. And the Netherlands were actually the first to salute the American flag. The Dutch governor saluted
0: yes,
1: one
0: were.
1: Of our warships.
0: Yes, they were.
1: Yeah.
0: There's no question about that. That is just very majestic. That's the word I would use. I realize it's radio. I'm trying to paint pictures with words for all of you out there, folks. So also joining us here on set, Mary mentioned it at the open, Kevin McCullough. People around the country know him as the host of the That Kevin Show. He's also part of our New York affiliate, AM 970 WNYM Radio. Kevin, welcome to America's number one travel radio show. What a way to celebrate America's 250th birthday.
4: Guys, it's so much fun to be with you. And as we were heading in today, it was amazing to just come over the George Washington Bridge and look down the river and already see the water vessels being lined up to come into port. But as we've been watching the planes for the last half hour, you know, you got the Blue Angels and then you got the mixed battalion of a 22 and a 35 and a bunch of Super Hornets. My brother-in-law is a Super Hornet NFO, so we are very, very jazzed. The whole McCullough clan's here today. We just couldn't be any happier. And I think that this we should feel what we have in our heart today every day about our country.
0: 100%.
4: Because the fact that we got to 250 is maybe an amazing miracle that only God himself could give us, and we need to live every day with this kind of gratitude.
0: Kevin, I've said it a couple times.
1: So
0: amen.
1: I was going to ask, you've already answered it, but I think I'm pretty sure you can expand on this, because I can hear it in your voice right now. You are proud to be an American.
4: I have no suffrage today for anybody who has come from somewhere else and wants to dump on this country. This is the most amazing opportunity birthplace that God ever allowed to come into being. And we weren't perfect when we were born, but God allowed Madison, in writing the Constitution, the Bill of Rights, to put remedies within our founding documents. Absolutely. That allowed us

0: document, the Constitution, ratified in 1789, I suppose, or 83, I don't know, the Revolutionary War. Anyways, not a single founding government document of any country in the free world. They are all direct copies, or at least can call their original genesis back to our Constitution. You know, and so for over 200 years, we have been, you know, leading the free world, and, you know, like you said, there's just no other replacement.
1: Well, and prior to us existing, the people of any given state derived their rights from whatever the monarch or the tyranny said. And in our founding, we were so humbled that God gave us this land that we said, these are rights that he gives us, and we're going
2: to
1: go with
2: Kevin, we're
1: going
2: to have you hold that right there, because we actually need to go to our first commercial break this hour of the... look at what we're saying. It's amazing, folks. All right, so before we get to this first break, folks, I do want to remind all of our affiliates, as we did in hour one, we are going to have limited commercial breaks the rest of the way. When we return, however, Kevin McCullough, he's going to stay with us here for the G-Block. We're going to be entertained for the next 3 minutes while we're away. Our loud and proud America 250 broadcast continues. If you don't want to come back in 3 minutes, well, look at it another way. We'll be back in 180 seconds.

0: 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We're coming right back.
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7: Oh, yeah! 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
5: Well, nice to have all of you aboard with us today as we broadcast live across the USA. Happy 250th birthday, America. Mary and I and RJ are coming to you live from the Intrepid here in New York City, and happening in the front of us and above us and on this hot summer day, well, it is the Sailforth 250 and International Aerial Review that's going on, all part of America's 250th birthday celebration.
6: Fantastic day. And Kevin McCullough has stayed with us through the quick break as our play-by-play of what's happening around us on this July 4th continues. We're going to have some fun as we celebrate our great country. Kevin, right off the bat, what are two or three, I'll take two key moments in American history that you think have defined our country?
7: Well, I certainly think the defeating of the largest superpower on the planet in the revolution has to be the first, because we wouldn't be here without it.
6: Right.
7: And I would say that, you know, the premise to that, of those 56 dudes in wigs and powder on a hot July afternoon like what we're going to have here today. I mean, just
6: stifling. Yeah,
7: think
6: about the wigs, right.
7: and they're in Independence Hall, which is not air-conditioned, and it is it's just blazing. And they've been there for weeks. And you had these 56 guys come from all these different places and agreed on big, big policy things and disagreed on other ones. And they were able to come to the conclusion that we had to be free to govern ourselves. It was really a radical thought in every way possible. So I would say the founding, the signing of the Declaration, that's it. And then I would say the ultimate defeat of Lee over Grant and the Civil War. I think that we needed to correct our original sin of slavery. It was gross. And
6: yeah,
7: there were so many abolitionists in the Revolution that made that point clear. I'm so not down with Joy Reid and other guys, gals out there that are being like, you know, America's founders were all just white men that used slaves to get rich. That couldn't be further from the truth. There were a handful of problematic areas where we needed to deal with them. But Madison, again, goes back to that beautiful construction of the Constitution that allowed us to not only have separation of powers, but then to eventually correct things that we didn't like. And it took us too long, but Lincoln and the end of slavery was probably the second.
5: So if we go macro, though, let's go a little further. I would say the U.S., though, entering World War One, that changed the course for this country in many ways, and really has had a profound impact on the world. Would you agree?
7: Oh, absolutely. That was where we became the one that everybody was really afraid to take on.
5: 1917, I think that's
8: so. April 6th.
7: It took us a little while to figure out what we were doing there, and it took us a little while to pull our act together in World War II. But certainly by the end of the Second World War, we were the clear force for good on the planet, and that sent a message to evildoers, and I think that was valuable.
5: Well, at the end of World War II, I mean, the country just took off. I mean, our country today, in many ways, what we all know, it is really post. World War II.
7: Well, not only did we destroy our enemies, we went back and rebuilt them.
5: Yeah.
7: I mean, again, going back to our founders, what country has ever shown this amount of grace?
6: And there's a theme in all of this that it takes us a little while to figure it out, but at the end of
5: the day,
6: we figure it out,
5: about.
6: And that's the resilience.
5: RJ, anything you want to throw in?
8: No, I just think, you know, at the end of the day, the core of our country is and has always been, you know, like you're mentioning, with grace.
7: Yeah,
8: you know, and that's something that we're here today to celebrate. And, you know, in many ways, I think in today's climate, it might be difficult to see that and understand that. But underneath all the nonsense, that still is true.
5: Now, here we are with the Intrepid. They have a space shuttle that's right to our left here and so forth. I would throw out to you, I was not here on the, I was not on this earth at the time, but the moon landing, 1969. Think of the impact that's had on our country and so forth, and where we are today, right?
7: Well, you take NASA as a whole, everything that we've learned from our entire space program, and we were the ones that said we're going to beat everybody else there, and we literally, I mean, come on, the Russians put a monkey up there. But, like, we actually got people places. And then all that we've developed by way of technology from what we've learned in space has really been what's kept us at the cutting edge.
5: So over Father's Day, a cookout, Mary and I were discussing with our sons, you know, the American presidents who have had the most immense impact. We put together a list for today's show. We got 10. I'm going to throw them out to you. So making our list, George Washington, Thomas Jefferson, Abraham Lincoln, and Theodore Roosevelt. Yeah. So obviously all, if we were out in South Dakota right now with Mount Rushmore, we would see that. Ulysses S. Grant, Franklin Delano Roosevelt. Again, he's had huge impacts on the country. Dwight D. Eisenhower, Ronald Reagan. I'm going to put George W. Bush on the list only because of 9/11, and it put us into fighting terrorism, taking the fight to them. And then obviously, you know, again, Donald Trump right now, President Trump, I mean, major impact on our country. So who would you say has had the greatest impact on our country?
7: Well, I think for the eras and times in which they were, I think Lincoln had to do what he had to do, and without Grant following him, we would not have turned that major corner that we needed to. George Washington is hard to beat, though, because here's a guy who knew that he had weaknesses when he was asked to take leadership, who had had failures in his past military exploits, who governed humbly as the chief of the military, and then gave the power back and said, my job is done, I'm going to retire, I'm going back to Virginia, and only reluctantly became the first president of the United States, and then walked away voluntarily after he had done what he felt like he could get done. That level of humility and honor and dignity, we just don't see in the process anymore.
5: And every president followed that until the 22nd Amendment, obviously, where now it mandated, because of Franklin Delano Roosevelt again, we had to have the 22nd Amendment to say, no, two terms and you're done.
7: Well, and I think it's kind of interesting, because I think if you were to really, like, dig down into FDR and JFK, you'd probably find they more aligned with Donald Trump than a lot of the guys back in those days, because it wasn't that they wanted to see Marxism or communism come to America. They tried to solve problems with the mechanisms that they had at the time, and they were very successful with it. I don't hold FDR in the same light as I hold an Alexandria Ocasio-Cortez or someone like from today's Democratic Party. But I think you have to say Donald Trump is in the top five because of what he's done in his limited amount of time in office, and seemingly with everyone opposing him at all times.
5: Well, and also, you know, again, the second president in history to serve two non-consecutive terms.
7: Yeah.
6: I just want to. I have a food culture question for you, but I do want to. When you got your first job when you were 16, I remember the first book that you bought. Do you remember?
8: I do. I bought Ron Chernow's biography of Ulysses S. Grant.
7: There you go.
8: Yeah.
6: Yeah.
7: One of the most underappreciated presidents.
8: Yeah. 100%.
6: Yeah. All right.
8: Good
6: food.
8: Friend of Mark Twain, too.
7: Yeah.
6: Food. Mark Twain. Excellent American writer. Right?
7: Well, absolutely. But he paid Grant left the White House to write his memoir.
6: To write his memoir.
7: Which saved Grant from poverty.
6: Right. Right. Food. American foods. We've exported a lot of foods. Hamburgers. Boston cream pie, the Omni Parker House in Boston, Key Lime Pie, Key West. When you think about just Americana foods, whether it's for the 4th of July, Independence Day, what do you think of?
5: Coca-Cola. Could use one right now.
7: Yeah, I think nothing beats a good T-bone. Like, there was what was the steak industry before the American West? I mean, and I grew up in Texas, so I'm kind of naturally inclined, but
6: yeah.
7: I mean, Tex-Mex, good barbecue. I mean, we've left our fingerprints.
6: Do you like Tex-Mex barbecue?
7: I like Tex-Mex, and I like barbecue, and I like Tex-Mex barbecue. Well, I like all of it.
5: The Philadelphia cheesesteak, they would need a little, they need the beef for that.
6: That might be my pick, actually, the Philadelphia cheesesteak.
5: Think about really some of the things. There's Chicago deep dish pizza. We're here in New York, but I mean, that's different. So a lot of food.
7: The Midwestern brats. Yeah. I mean, without Wisconsin,
5: I mean, you can think about that stuff. You know, the lobster roll. We have a list of folks there. The brownie, you know, the Palmer House Hilton, a favorite hotel of ours and so forth, where it was created. You know, American cheese, gum, New York City, who knew?
8: Popcorn, too.
5: RJ, we've got to keep going on. In the South, biscuits and gravy, couldn't go anywhere without that.
7: Oh, man, now you're talking home to me.
6: Okay, now you're making me hungry.
5: All right, well, Kevin, listen, thank you very much for spending some of your Independence Day here with us on set.
7: Thank you for acknowledging our nation's independence and being here and doing this. We need more people that care.
5: Well, it's been so important to us to be here. We love it. It's a great day. It's some way to really celebrate America's 250 for sure. I appreciate you being a part of it, okay? So
7: absolutely.
5: Thank you so much. All right, well, there we are on that. RJ, you're getting ready to go back out into the crowd, I'm told.
8: That I am.
5: Yeah, so you're going to go find some more people to join and see. We're going to get some man on the street reports.
8: That's it. Some more banter. See how people are feeling, what they're thinking, and go from there.
5: These ships are great that are going past us right now. Looking for some more aircraft right now after last hour, but there we are. Rudy, you hold tight there in St. Paul for us. I know we're doing everything we need you to do up there, so thank you for that. Folks, right now, the bottom of the hour break, and it's going to begin in mere moments. We're going to go into commercial-free zone after that for the next two segments. Don't go anywhere. We want you to come right back with us. Today's big Let's Go America tour Today's big America 250 live remote broadcast
6: will
5: be right back.
6: It should be a Let's Go America tour.
5: Well, the big Let's Go America tour is coming soon. We're doing that. That Pigeon Forge is on my mind. And then we are on our way to Malta. There, the big Let's Go America tour has come.

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1: As our live national broadcast from the Intrepid here in the New York City area continues on this July 4th, happy 250th birthday, America.
2: So during the break, RJ left our set, and he's now gone back into the crowds around us. In a few minutes, he's going to talk to some of these people about everything that's happening around us today and what celebrating America means to them. But Robert and I are not alone on set, as the Travel Siblings are here with us today. If you're a regular listener, you know who these Travel Siblings are, brother and sister duo Cara Bebel and Harlan DeBell. They are show friends. They've been on our show many times, whether it's weddings, honeymoon travel, destination weddings, whatever you can think of in the romance department of travel. They are also the official travel partner for the registry for Bloomingdale's. And if you're planning to take a bucket list trip on the romance side, you are not going to find two travel advisors with more passion and knowledge than Cara and Harlan, the Travel Siblings.
1: All right, so listen, we're doing a lot clearly here. We've got the technical we're dealing with, everything going on around us. How great is this to do it in person rather than on our show hotline? Say hello to America, Cara and Harlan, and happy 250th birthday.
3: Happy 250th. We are so excited to be here.
4: Oh, thank you, guys. This is
3: what
4: a thrill.
3: A thrill.
1: Well, listen, all right, so you're both New Yorkers. You grew up in nearby Connecticut. I want you to share some thoughts with everyone tuned in about all that we're experiencing and what's grabbed your attention the most so far today. Cara?
3: What's grabbed my attention the most, in our hearts, our father was a World War II Marine in the Pacific, so seeing all the Marines and being in front of the Intrepid is such a thrill and an honor for us.
4: I feel like he's sitting here with us. He would be thrilled. It's such an honor to be among military and military families. We really, really do respect.
1: And there's so many around us right now. I mean, this is really beautiful in many ways. Would you agree?
3: This is such a stunning setup today. Who knew? We've been living in New York forever and never came here on July 4th.
2: Well, you can't now because this is the pinnacle today, right? Next year will just be July 4th. So from all the positive energy that you're alluding to that we're seeing today, all of this great energy around us with military families and people visiting, many millions of Americans are on the move this weekend. Celebrating, and many people will be traveling this summer. This is a big travel year here in America. Are there any hot spots across the United States that you're seeing that are strong demand right now in the romance travel world?
3: Or historic destinations are so popular right now, from Charleston, South Carolina, walking around to Philly. We're so surprised at all the requests we're getting for D.C. and just these historic destinations.
4: Especially themed weddings around the historic destinations, such as Colorado, Utah, beautiful scenery, beach, Maine. These are really popular.
1: So, a question I'll have for the both of you. What are some ways that you say that America has changed or positively impacted weddings or honeymoons?
4: Oh, so much so. First of all, you have to look at mode of transportation, getting the guests to a wedding, which is what we still do today. But back in the Revolutionary War days, it was very difficult to travel amongst the 13 colonies.
1: Right.
4: So therefore, weddings were really very much around the home, the church, or the house of worship, and the backyard. That was extremely
1: popular.
4: Not today. A lot changed after World War II. Mobility. Grandma got off the French line and the United States lines and said, I'll try an airplane. Don't worry.
1: Thank you, Wright brothers. Right.
4: Thank you. Another great invention, air travel in America.
3: And the rise of Hollywood influenced glamorous parties and...
1: It has had such a profound impact on it, no question about it. All right, so I'm told, we did this last hour, Cara and Harlan. You know, RJ is here with us. We just sent him out into the crowd. We want to see who he has and if he's caught up with. RJ, can you hear me? Let's see if he can hear me. RJ, are you hearing me?
5: And then.
1: Yes. Can you hear me, RJ?
5: I can, yeah. I'm tuning in now.
1: All right. There we go, folks. Again, it's live radio. It's all I keep saying throughout the show. Who do you have with us this hour?
5: All right. So I got a lovely group of ladies over here. We're just going to go rapid fire. Quick questions here on our 250th. Go ahead. So what is, just give me your names, and then I got a couple questions for you.
6: Michelle.
5: Okay.
6: Lydia.
5: All right, Michelle and Lydia. So we're here right next to the Intrepid, 250th anniversary of our Declaration of Independence, our country's birthday. Can either of you, I just want to hear a important American individual to you and why, and why you think, you know, what makes them special?
6: Michelle Obama.
5: Of course.
6: She is important because I was born in 1983. She is the only first lady that I can remember affecting change, especially as like a kid. Like, my food changed at school. Like,
5: we start getting carrots and celery, you know, instead of just like cardboard, you know. Like,
6: so like things that actually like affected me. And I, she's just amazing, and I feel like she embodies America.
5: Sure, fantastic. All right, and you.
7: I will also give you another First Lady, Eleanor Roosevelt, with her work on the human rights, the UN Human Rights Treaty, that she really affected change across the entire world and made sure that everybody was recognized by their government and any other governments that might try to oppress them.
5: That's an amazing answer. Lydia, Michelle, thank you so much. Have a great rest of your day. Happy Independence Day. All right, and I'm standing here next to another group of gentlemen. So go ahead, just give me your name and where you're coming from today.
8: Winton from Atlanta, Georgia.
5: All right, Winton, fantastic. And you, sir?
9: My name is Reggie. I'm from Westchester County, New York.
5: Excellent, Reggie. And you?
10: My name is Cornelius, and I'm from Baltimore, actually.
5: Cornelius from Baltimore. All right, so you're from all over. Are you? What brings you here to the city today for Independence Day?
8: Just visiting. Just wanted to see New York, and come out and travel a little bit. So.
9: Well, just partaking in the celebration, being among the people, seeing everybody together in unity, you know, it's a great thing.
10: I think the display is one of the best displays in the world of power and freedom, and I really appreciate it.
5: And so just tell me, in a word or in a sentence, what is Freedom 250, you know, our 250th anniversary, all the freedoms that this country has brought the world, what does it mean to you?
8: At least in terms of today's Independence Day, not only is it the nationally like recognized Independence Day of the United States, but also it's a reminder that this nation was founded on the idea that all people are created equal and that this is a land of opportunity. And I think that that's sort of, this day is a sort of reminder of the hope that we can fulfill that idea as a nation. You know?
1: I'm saying amen to that. These are good guests.
9: You know, personally, I feel like the 4th of July and the celebration, what it's turned into over the years, it gives people a chance to celebrate, something to look forward to, something to be proud about. And I feel like even today you see people of all different types of races, religions, backgrounds just celebrating, having a good time together. And I just feel like today the world needs more of that. So it's great.
2: Amen.
5: It's what it's all about. A fantastic answer. Cornelius, you.
10: I think that it represents a significant event, but you know, every year is a once in a lifetime event. There's always going to be a next Independence Day, hopefully. But I think that this one is a great display, like I said before, but it also gives hope to know that we can come together and actually try to move forward for a better effort and to make next year even grander and better than the year before that.
1: So RJ, great. Listen, you can hear us. Give those guys a high five.
5: 100%. Gentlemen, handshakes over here. Absolutely. You know, and that's what 250, what we're celebrating today is all about.
1: Oh, we got one more.
2: One more.
5: Absolutely. And so over here, gentlemen, thank you so much. We have Mary Ann from New Rochelle, New York. Mary Ann, you were here for the bicentennial celebrations in New York City on the Hudson in 1976. Can you tell us a little bit about that and maybe what makes today different?
11: Yes, I'd love to. Thank you, RJ. 50 years ago, I was a lot younger, and I remember the parade of sails along the Hudson River. At that time, the West Side Highway, which is the major artery along here, was closed to vehicle traffic. And everyone in New York City was allowed to promenade along it at quite a nice height and view all of the ships. It was very, very impressive. And that's why when I heard that it was happening again this year, that's I great. Said I had to.
5: You had to make it happen.
11: I had to be here.
5: Mary Ann, thank you so much. Wonderful to meet you, and enjoy the rest of your Independence Day. Thank you.
1: Well, RJ,
5: all right, back to you
1: nice
5: guys.
1: Job. Appreciate that. Head on back to the broadcast desk.
5: You got it.
1: All right.
2: Oh, that's so inspiring.
1: Listen, the diversity
2: and
1: of the man on the street today.
2: The diversity of answers, and but all about inspiration and hope for the country. I love it. I actually got a little teared up there. That was lovely. RJ, thank you. So, Harlan, this next question is totally not about history. We're going to have some fun with TV and movies.
12: Oh.
2: How's that? Does that work for you?
12: Yes.
2: Okay.
12: Yes.
2: If you had to pick a TV show, a series, a movie, anything in the entertainment that has come out of America that you think has just been huge, what would you say?
12: I think you'd have to say I Love Lucy.
2: Yeah.
4: There's no question, yeah. Because the writing was so classic, but also when you watch shows of a certain era, and keep in mind they were done in a certain era, usually there was a certain language that was not used. You know, there was formality a little bit more, so they had to make the situation work. And I think that's
1: when you
4: really
1: think
4: exciting.
1: Of television, yeah. I would agree. Now, listen, yeah. If we were kids, you could talk about Sesame Street, right? That's been unbelievable with the country. But, you know, you think about Carol Burnett's show, Johnny Carson, and so
4: correct.
1: Forth, with what he did. That we have had so many defunding, but if there was a movie out there, I mean, a lot of people say The Godfather. I love it being Sicilian, although the Sicilians don't like the Godfather movie. But is there a movie out there that you connect to?
4: Oh, absolutely. I connect to a movie called Hidden Figures because I think that is the true American story.
3: Mm-hmm.
4: Today, I think that is what we're celebrating, the inclusiveness and also respect for one another, really listening and really understanding we're all a part of America. This is our country.
1: By the way, I would like America just in general. A little more respect would be nice. It would be nice once in a while, right? It would help life out for all of us.
4: Yes.
1: So, Kara, the question I'm going to have for you is so many influential Americans that we've had over the years. Any American that really you connect with that you think, wow, you know, that person, he or she, really made a difference?
3: For me, it's classically Barack Obama.
1: Okay, so you're going presidents. You're going
3: not to be political.
1: Yeah. Well, listen, he's one of our presidents. It's all out there.
3: And Michelle, okay. I feel that they are the way that they made us feel and make us feel when they speak. And
1: Ned, did you?
4: I totally agree.
1: Well, yeah. Listen, there are so many people. But if you think about, we were talking about influential Americans like Henry Ford, obviously.
4: Oh.
1: Or obviously, if we go down to, you know, we were joking earlier about Gina when she was on with us. She was talking about Levi Strauss with blue jeans. But,
4: yes.
1: You know, Sam Walton and what we've done. But, I mean, certainly we can go the presidential route. But is there potentially a musician or a singer that's out there for you, Kara, who has impacted the world? American, though.
3: This is hard to choose.
1: Okay.
3: I have a past
2: you
3: life
2: were
3: in the music industry.
1: I know, that's why I'm asking the question.
3: This is so hard for me to choose from so many eras, but Ella Fitzgerald really does it for me.
2: Mm-hmm.
3: I bet you probably didn't expect me to say that.
1: You know what?
2: I'm not surprised.
1: I wasn't sure when I was there, you know.
3: Because I almost was going to say Steve Perry. So how do you go from one to the other?
2: Okay, that would surprise me.
1: Position.
2: I like Steve Perry, but there is a contrast there. Harlan, same question. You're a former opera singer. So who do you love in music?
4: Oh, this is a tough question because I did get to actually
1: it's got to be American.
2: It's got to be American.
4: No, American mm-hmm. singer. Oh, my God. You know, one of my proud moments was assisting Beverly Sills with the reunions at the New York City Opera. So I have to say Beverly Sills.
2: Oh, wow.
1: You know what I'm not getting? I'm not getting Elvis Presley.
2: Harlan.
1: You know.
2: Yeah.
1: I'm not getting. I don't know why I was thinking that, but anyway, that's just for me. You can think Frank Sinatra. We got all these other folks that are out there. We just had here in New York yesterday, I realize, very modern, but, you know, clearly fits in your wheelhouse, Taylor Swift and The Wedding. So there's another one, I'm sure, a lot of younger people
2: Chuck
1: would
2: Berry
1: say.
2: Chuck Berry.
1: Well, listen.
2: All the guitar foundations.
1: Yeah, B.B. Right? King, right?
4: And my sister was surprised I didn't say Rosemary Clooney, but that was actually my really.
2: I'm shocked.
4: I know she's shocked because that's a great, her life, great American story.
1: All right, so Kara and Harlan, we did not take our 40 break. We blew right through that. We do have to take this 49 break, so we want you to stay right where you are. We're going to continue when we return. RJ's working his way back here as well. Mary, I'm looking out right now to the sale of ships that we're seeing. I see the French ship coming. We've got the list from NBC.
2: Yeah, we can recognize that flag
1: us.
2: Very easily.
1: So if I let's see if I can do this in real time and how quickly I can do this. Can we get to the front? There we are. That's Mary. You're my French when it comes to the accents here. Is it the
2: Belle Poule?
1: The Belle Poule we are looking at, folks. Belle Poule. It's marking its 400th anniversary. The French Navy, which actually flew over us earlier
2: today.
1: Oh, yeah,
2: they're celebrating their 400th anniversary this year, and they're helping us celebrate our 250th.
1: This ship right now, I'm looking at 123 feet, 111 foot tall mast. Look at that. I mean, that's unbelievable. RJ made it back before the break. I wasn't expecting that. All right, folks, listen, we're going to get ready to send you back down there, down to Dallas and with Bobby. One more segment to go today. The Sail Forth 250 Tall Ship Parade, so impressive, happening right here in the front of us. We are so happy that you're spending part of your July 4th with us. A lot to come today over the next segment, a lot to come tonight here in New York, all that's happening in Washington and around our great nation. Don't go anywhere, we're back in 3 minutes.

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1: We asked Larry Elder what America means to him.
2: 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Hard work wins. You get out of life what you put into it. 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Finally, no matter how hard you work, how good you are, sooner or later, bad things are going to happen. How you deal with those bad things will tell your mother and me if we raised a man. 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
3: Each year for the Bringing America Back to Life convention, we state that we will pave the way to a pro-life and pro-family future. 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Today I want to talk to you about the action portion of that acronym. You may not be able to donate funds to the cause, or you may feel that voting makes no difference, but what you can do is talk to your neighbors to make an impression on them about life. This summer, Cleveland Right to Life is asking for volunteers to knock on doors in North Ridgeville and Strongsville, to drop off literature and have a brief conversation with the homeowner. After going through a short training session, you'll be equipped to have a simple conversation where you ask a baseline question. How would you characterize your views on abortion? Is it always wrong, wrong after a certain point, or always permissible? After a few clarifying questions, you then share three sets of photos with them. The first shows a baby with a beating heart in the first trimester at 6 weeks, next to an aborted baby of the same age. The second photo is another side-by-side comparison in the second trimester at 4 months, showing a baby sucking its thumb who can feel pain versus another aborted baby. And finally, the third set of pictures in the third trimester shows an alive baby at 7 months versus one who has been killed. You then ask your neighbor, where would you draw the line? In most people's experience, after having seen these pretty graphic pictures, we see a shift in attitude. So, for example, the person who initially said abortion is wrong after the point the baby can feel pain, they may now say it's wrong after the first 6 weeks. We're not expecting you to persuade a pro-abortion person to become a pro-life person in 5 minutes. But what we do know is that it's possible for a 5-minute conversation to shift opinions. It's about presenting facts in a visual way which prompts thought. Please visit the website theyarepeople.org to sign the petition and contact Susan at susan@crtledu.org to sign up as a door knocker this summer. We need you.
4: This Constitution will ensure that the government can't take those rights away from you. 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
5: A special celebration of America 250. Join Larry Elder, Haley Correo, Alex Marlowe, and Larry O'Connor. Journey through the landmarks, places, and pivotal moments that helped define the United States of America. Uncover the stories that shaped the greatest country on earth. 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
6: Happy 250th birthday, America. Thanks for being part of our live national broadcast today as Mary and I reconnect with you from the Intrepid on this July 4th. So much is happening around us. We're going to try to maximize it over these final 7 minutes of the show, Mary.
7: And we have RJ back on set with us after his adventures out in the crowds. And we also still have Kara Bebel and Harlan Zibel, the travel siblings, brother and sister travel duo with us. So Harlan and Kara, Rudy has a question. I'm going to ask it so you can both hear it since we're having some tech issues. Travel for media, travel for entertainment, White Lotus, Game of Thrones, things like that. Is that still a big part of travel?
8: It's still going on. People are still, I've never had so many requests for Thailand, still because of the White Lotus the last season. And also, Harlan, you've gotten some Hobbiton requests for New Zealand.
9: Absolutely. All the time, Lord of the Rings. I've got to do Lord of the Rings on South Island. Yeah. You know, it comes in often. And yes, thank you, Parker Posey, for the White Lotus.
7: Yeah, exactly.
6: So, Harlan, I'm going to ask you this question again. So last hour when Gina Rogers was here, we were talking about, you know, I shared what the part of what I love about America, all the freedoms that we enjoy, the resilience of our country, the entrepreneurial spirit, you know, that's really helped us prosper. So, you know, we've created some incredible things in our country just during a very short period of time. Think about the light bulb, the telephone, refrigeration, and air conditioning, which, you know, God knows we could all use today sitting here. You know, you got the airplane, the automobile we talked about, but the internet, MRI, email, we've got artificial intelligence now, polio vaccines, credit cards. I mean, I could go on and on. What are some American inventions that you think have helped change our country and the world?
9: I definitely think the Wright brothers with air travel really changed the entire country and the world. That is really number one for modes of transport, certainly the railroads, no question, as we all are loving the Gilded Age right now, right, as we're watching the rise in that period post-Civil War. So I do think those two, which then extended to Canada, so I do think that railroads and the airplanes influenced travel, and certainly the massive ships. You know, the Cunarders, you know, all the Blue Riband winners. You know, yeah. if you're an ocean liner historian.
6: Well, we know you love to cruise.
9: Join like I am.
6: Yeah.
9: Yes.
6: So listen.
9: So as we sit here.
6: You know, we're going to soon have to wrap today's broadcast. I tell you, it's been such a wonderful day. Biggest takeaway from each one of you. Harlan first, then Kara.
9: The biggest takeaway is that being an American is about compassion, vitality, optimism, and that we all have contributed to this great country, every one of us.
6: Love it. Okay. Kara?
8: It truly is the land of opportunity. That's what I always think of, freedom and the land of opportunity. As much as we travel, our dad, who fought for this country in World War II, always said, Kara, Harlan, there's no place like America.
6: Well, and there is not. So listen, thank you both for being here. You've made it an extra special day for us. Really appreciate that. I want to let everybody know they can just go to thetravelsiblings.com, thetravelsiblings.com. You are not going to have a better wedding, honeymoon, all the preparation.
10: Destination, wedding,
6: Harlan,
10: engagement.
6: And Kara, they have got you covered. So thanks, yeah, both of you.
8: Thank you so much for
9: thank
8: having
9: you.
8: Me.
10: Thank you. Love you guys. Thank
6: appreciate
10: you.
6: That. So, RJ, listen, I mean, your takeaway from today.
11: You know, it's just, it's amazing to see, you know, through all the vitriol and all the nonsense in the media right now about the current state of things, people still remember, you know, what this country stands for. And a day like today is just, is no better example of that. We have, you know, beautiful weather, amazing, you know, exhibition of ships here on the Hudson and aircraft and all the men and women in uniform surrounding us right now, and just, you know, regular, ordinary American citizens. It's amazing to see everybody sort of, again, we're all here to celebrate one thing, and that is just how darn good this country is.
6: So, Rudy, I know you've been here all show long for us. Appreciate that. You've heard the program, but really, what does America mean to you? And, you know, what did you take? What's your takeaway from today?
12: Well, what America means to me, I guess, because, you know, most all my life I've been a journalist, so freedom, the First Amendment, is what America means to me. And when I travel abroad a lot, and I see that the First Amendment would not necessarily apply in a lot of other countries, I feel very grateful to be an American. I just can't believe the array of ships, and either with sails or with
6: Well, Rudy, they're
12: engines.
6: Going on. We've just seen ships from Chile, Colombia, Dominican Republic,
12: Monaco,
10: more coming. India.
6: Mary, real quick for you before we wrap, what's today meant to you? And takeaway.
10: It's been a day of goosebumps and inspiration, meeting a lot of veterans, several of whom one RJ interviewed who've actually served on this Intrepid, and other military members here, and just watching their passion for what they do to serve our country. Has been incredibly inspiring for me today.
6: Well, I echo that, Mary. Again, we are a resilient country. Go celebrate America today, everyone. Don't listen to the negativity and the nonsense that's out there. We all know we live in the greatest nation on earth. Today is a day to celebrate. There's no question about it. But right now, we need to put a wrap on things for today. The celebrations are going to continue here at the Intrepid in New York, down in Washington, D.C., all across our great nation. I hope you enjoy it. Again, thank you for being a part of the show. Next week's program will be an encore presentation. We'll be back with all of you live on Saturday, July 20th at 10 a.m. Eastern Time. RJ, I think you've got an open road coming then for us.
11: I think so.
6: Lincoln Highway, I believe. That's going to tie in nicely. Happy 250th birthday, America. Be proud. Go celebrate. Our loud and proud show is over and out. Bobby, take it away.

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6: With SRN News, I'm Mary Rose. President Trump speaking at Mount Rushmore on Friday night. The president called the 4th of July holiday one of the most extraordinary days in the history of the world. As for many in the Democrat Party starting to embrace communism, the president spoke.
7: Communism is a mortal threat to American liberty. It is the greatest threat to our country, including World War I, World War II, Pearl Harbor, or even 9/11. We're not going to let this happen to us. Believe me, we're not letting it happen.
6: The top Republican in Congress says Americans need to be concerned about a radical ideology that Democrats seem to be embracing. On the Salem News program this week on Capitol Hill with Tony Perkins, House Speaker Mike Johnson says the country is facing an unprecedented threat.
8: And what we've seen in recent months is many Mamdanis have popped up all around the country running for Congress. For a while, Tony, everybody just kind of waved that off and said, oh, that was a New York City anomaly. No, sir, it's everywhere. And we've got to confront it. We've got to take it very seriously. And we have to vanquish that, because the ideas and proposals that these candidates would bring to Congress is frightening stuff.
6: Public policy expert and former Trump economic advisor Steve Moore tells the Salem Radio Network it's a great time to be an American thanks to the Trump economy.
9: How could you have so many amazing people at the same place at the same time? Everyone from Ben Franklin to George Washington to Thomas Jefferson to Patrick Henry to John Adams, James Madison, Monroe. I mean, when has that ever happened? How is it like an act of God that you would have? It was the greatest assemblage of men ever in the history of the world.
6: And the small community of Kerrville, Texas, is remembering the victims of last year's devastating flooding.
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15: They say retirement is about smooth sailing. Funny thing is, most people are heading out to sea with no map, no compass, and a retirement plan that resembles a rusted dinghy duct taped together by advice from internet gurus. Welcome to Retirement on the Horizon, powered by Net Worth Partners, where we believe hope is not the navigation strategy. Whether you're still sailing toward that retirement horizon, or you're already feeling those currents in full force, you need your own captain's log. A retirement map that helps you chart a precise course built specifically for your journey, which is exactly why we bring you real-life wind-in-the-sails examples showing how a well-designed captain's log helps real retirees stay on course. We adhere to one simple acronym, RETIRE. R is for retirement, E for estate, T for taxes, I for income, R for risk, and the final E, enjoyment. Because when all of those elements come together in a truly holistic approach, in your own captain's log, retirement stops feeling so wobbly and finally gets its sea legs. So if you're ready to stop trying to navigate retirement by the stars in the middle of the day and finally chart a confident course toward retirement, you are in the right place. So batten down the hatches, because retirement on the horizon is casting off right now. It might not be that surprising that as we visit with retirees and those who are within that 5 to 7 year window, that most people want to figure out the same thing. It is very common that we want to maximize income in retirement, more income as much as possible, and for as long as possible. It is truly the most common goal that we hear about when it comes to retirement planning, and it's also where most of the, shall we say, expensive mistakes get made trying to chase that. So today, here on Retirement on the Horizon, we're going to talk about the real ways to maximize retirement income, not just the obvious ones, but the ones that actually do move the needle. And we're going to run every strategy through a four-part filter that aligns with that acronym PLAN, P-L-A-N. In review, P stands for predictability, because in retirement, a dependable dollar beats a potential dollar every single time, every day of the week. L, low correlation, meaning that we need income sources that are resilient, that don't necessarily depend on just how the economy and how the stock market is doing. A is for alignment. One part of your plan cannot be allowed to quietly destroy or create friction in another. And N in the acronym PLAN stands for net income. Gross income is what you earn, that's true, but net income is what you live on. And so in that net income element of this acronym, it's a nod toward or a recognition of the fact that taxes are the largest expense we pay in retirement. And so it should be no surprise that the largest and most predictable incomes come from sources that are tax efficient or tax free. Every strategy we discuss today is going to get measured against those four letters as a criteria filter, PLAN, predictability, low correlation, alignment, and net income. And by the end of this show, I think you'll see that the most powerful income moves available to most retirees aren't where most people are looking. Now, as you're aware, we're pretty well known for something called the Captain's Log, which is a wonderful before and after retirement analysis, the current path, and a more revised holistic path. Part of that plan within the Captain's Log is an income foundation piece. And we're always striving to create more predictability, less correlation, better alignment, and better net income through tax-free planning. Again, that acronym of PLAN, as much as we can for every client. When we do this, what tends to happen is that your tax returns become so simple a fifth grader could do them. That's the goal. We have found, and this is going to be a little bit of the bottom line here of the story, but we have found nothing so powerful in creating more income in this quest for maximum income in retirement than creating multiple streams of tax-free income. So we're going to demonstrate that for you today. If you would like to get your Captain's Log done, we do them complimentary. If you're one of the first seven today to call in and set up a free visit with us at the firm, Net Worth Partners, and you'll see, you'll meet the team, you'll see our process, and this is our opportunity to impress you, to show you what we think might be possible with us in your corner. 216-480-7907, 216-480-7907, or you can set up your own visit right at retirementhorizonradio.com. See our schedule and go from there. Here we go. The quest for maximum retirement income. The problem here, let's start with why this is harder than it sounds. Pensions are largely gone. Social Security is under extreme pressure and likely to see benefits reduced by about a third within the next 6 to 8 years if nothing meaningfully changes. The responsibility for generating your own lifetime income has shifted almost entirely from employers and the government more and more to individuals. And you are now your own pension manager, your own income department, if we will. And you're doing it in a rising cost environment with longer life expectancies than was ever before, than what companies and governments ever had to deal with. And you're also doing it in a tax code that was built to take a meaningful cut of everything you've accumulated, especially the longer you procrastinate or defer taxes, like in qualified retirement accounts. So, yes, retirees go looking for income, and they find what they feel are solutions. But let's run through them, each of them, through the plan filter, that PLAN criteria, one by one. The obvious answer, and why it often backfires. The first place most people look when they want more income is yield or higher returns. And that's going to feel obvious. More aggressive investments, or I need to take more risk. If my portfolio generated, say, 5% last year, maybe what would happen if I get 7 or 8%? Well, a lot of good things potentially, right? All right, well, let's run it through the acronym here, through PLAN. Is it predictable? Well, if you start taking more risk to get a higher return, that's anything but predictable. So the first filter fails immediately. Higher yield almost always means higher risk. And here's the irony that no one really talks about when they say, oh, if you want to increase your income, just increase your return, therefore take more risk. If you're trying to increase your income by taking more risk, you're also increasing the chance of creating the exact opposite outcome. A bad sequence of return period, the retirement red zone, especially right early in your retirement, like we often refer to. If that happens, it can permanently impair your portfolio's ability to generate income for the rest of your life. You reach for more and end up with less. So yeah, just taking more risk to try and get higher return fails predictability all over the place. What about alignment? Here it often fails too. A more aggressive allocation might generate income in good years while, of course, exposing the rest of your plan, the other parts of your plan, healthcare budget, legacy, your spouse's security. It exposes those to losses that you may not be able to recover from at this stage of life. So alignment, again, that criteria or filter is that each part of the plan must reinforce the other and not create problems or friction in other parts of the plan. Seeking more yield and higher return at the cost of risk does not align, or it fails the alignment criteria. So yes, chasing yield or return can be an accumulation strategy, but retirement is a distribution problem or strategy. That approach requires fundamentally different thinking and strategies. Now we come to L in the plan acronym. L stands for low correlation. Guys, a well-constructed portfolio in retirement doesn't abandon growth. That's not what we're saying. It balances protected income with upside exposure, assets that don't all move together. Okay, they're low correlation. And that's not the same thing as chasing yield. That's engineering portfolio resilience. All right, another way, Social Security. The retirement solution hiding in plain sight was a study that was done a few years ago. This is the second lever that a lot of people try to reach for with generating higher income, is optimizing their Social Security. And you should be trying to do that. Unlike yield chasing, this one has enormous legitimate upside if it's handled right. But most people do not handle it right. So there's the study called the Retirement Solution Hiding in Plain Sight. It found that claiming Social Security at age 62, or anyone who claims early, only works out better 6.5% of the time. Let me say that again. Claiming early before your full retirement age only works out better 6.5% of the time. Guys, in other words, that means

Social Security claiming age, whatever age you're going to claim at, affects your survivor benefits as well. It affects how much of your benefit is taxable. It affects your IRMA exposure. So a Social Security decision made in isolation, which is what most of these silly little Social Security timing reports that people advertise do, it looks at Social Security in a vacuum, that's going to lead to very poor decisions. Without looking at the rest of your plan, you cannot determine the correct age and strategy to claim at. So this is that A in the plan acronym, alignment. You've absolutely got to have a study or an analysis that takes everything into account, not just looking at Social Security in a vacuum. Also, how to get it tax-free if possible, how not to spike IRMA, the Medicare surcharges. We talked a lot about that last week. All of that is part of the captain's log. We're doing them complimentary. If you're one of the first seven today to call in and set up a free visit with us at the firm at Net Worth Partners, the phone number 216-480-7907, 216-480-7907, or retirementhorizonradio.com. Everything we're sharing with you today is from experience and math. Yes, you need both. Yes, you need to have the academic education, the credentials. We certainly do. But that's not enough. We have retired hundreds and hundreds of times. What do I mean by that? Our clients, we have, by proxy, vicariously, we have walked people up to that retirement door and through it and walked the path with them hundreds of times. You have yet to retire or have only retired once. So I encourage you, with all the bias admitted, I know, but we are darn good at this and we love it. We love walking the path with you in retirement. Get your compass report done. Let's find out if your current path is the right one, or if you should be on a different path, or maybe just some slight modifications are needed. 216-480-7907 or retirementhorizonradio.com. You know, there are some other levers that people pull in retirement in the quest for maximizing income that we should mention. Guaranteed lifetime income annuities, sure. There are annuity structures out there that convert lump sums into predictable income that you cannot outlive. Those that come with adjusting for inflation or increases with market performance, but never going backwards. All of that is like a private pension of sorts. In fact, that's all pensions are. They're a massive annuity. The concept of income you cannot outlive obviously solves a real problem. You got to make sure you have liquidity in other places because you're dedicating that amount in the guaranteed lifetime income annuity to income, which ironically frees up other parts of your assets and creates more liquidity. So that's one. Rental real estate, things like that. This is certainly a legitimate asset class, especially for those that are already positioned there. There's a challenge of liquidity. There's concentration, management concerns, all that. It is income for sure. It can be complex and has its own risk profile, but real estate is absolutely a valid asset class. Phased retirement, part-time income, all those are, you know, kind of mentioned here and there, but a lot of times they're often underutilized, I would say. Earning a modest income between, say, 60 and 65, if you have retired early or even if you retired a little bit later, just a little bit of extra income to stave off boredom and things like that. Man alive, that can reduce the draw on retirement assets, allow you to defer your Social Security, get you through the most vulnerable sequence of return, like bad sequence of return periods, especially in the retirement red zone. It helps you with the widow's cliff or the widow's penalty, you know, a surviving spouse, getting the most of the benefits available. Part-time work or phasing out of retirement can do a lot of those things for you. So that's something as well we'll mention briefly. Those are all legitimate, all useful. But now hear me. Not one of them comes close to the impact of what we're now going to discuss, which is the real answer. A focus on net income, tax-free income, and getting to the 0% tax bracket, if at all possible. This is the N in the plan acronym, net income. And this is where this entire conversation is going to shift.

0: We've been talking about ways to increase your gross income, more yield, optimizing Social Security, et cetera, rental checks and all that. Real question that doesn't get asked loudly enough. What's your actual tax rate on that income? In other words, what is your true net income? Because the single most powerful way to maximize retirement income actually isn't trying to earn more and take more risk to do that. It's keeping more of what you already earn or have. If you have $100,000 in retirement income and you're paying, say, 22% federal bracket plus state taxes plus Medicare premiums and all that driven by that same income, your net income could be $70,000 or less. That's easily seen. We see that all the time. But if that same $100,000 is structured to arrive tax-free through the proper retirement strategies that get you near or all the way to the 0% effective tax rate, guess what? $100,000 equals $100,000. That's not a 1% improvement, ladies and gentlemen. That's not chasing an extra half a point of yield or return. That is 30, 40, sometimes a 50% increase in your net bottom line, which you actually have to live on, spend, go on vacations with, have fun with, from the same assets without a single dollar of additional market risk. So how does this, if we run tax-free retirement planning through the PLAN acronym, is it predictable? Well, tax-free income, presumably from Roth accounts or life insurance retirement plans, is not subject to market swings the way that yield-chasing strategies are. So yes, it can be very predictable, and therefore it passes. Low correlation. Tax-free income streams exist outside the market's volatility in ways that taxable income does not. That passes, especially when you have the right structure around it. Alignment. Now, this is the big one. Tax-free income doesn't trigger IRMA. It doesn't make Social Security suddenly taxable, so there's no collateral tax damage on your Medicare or Social Security. It doesn't push you into a higher tax bracket. It doesn't create RMD pressure. Every other part of your plan gets better when your income is tax-free. Now, can all those triggers happen for a temporary time while realignment is happening? Yes, but they are temporary, and they are pennies on the dollar compared to the massive tax-free wealth that will come and be created because of the right moves. It absolutely passes alignment and with distinction. Net income, well, by definition, tax-free income is net income. So that is obviously the answer. It passes the N in the acronym PLAN. The 0% tax bracket is real. We help people get there every year. It is achievable. And it requires intentional strategy and construction. It does not happen by accident. It happens on purpose. So, ladies and gentlemen, you're hearing, and I hope you really take this in, that taxes are the largest fee that most retirees pay. It's not advisory fees or commissions or fund fees. All of that stuff is important to minimize, of course. Taxes by far are the largest fee or expense you will face in retirement. And ironically, it is the fee that you can most easily, most of the time, do something about. So if you'd like to see what the tax-free retirement path might look like, get your captain's log done. We do them complimentary. If you're one of the first seven today, call in, set up the visit, sit down with us. Let's see what might be possible for you. Every captain's log analysis has your current path laid out. What are the dangers, the opportunities, and the strengths of your current situation? And then part two of the captain's log is that more revised, holistic, and often tax-free path, showing you the differences in black and white, letting the math dictate where you should head. 216-480-7907, 216-480-7907. Or retirementhorizonradio.com. Before we get to the case study, I want to paint a picture of what misalignment looks like in practice, because it's actually a lot more common than you think. And you might sit there and say to yourself, well, my plan doesn't fight itself. My plan doesn't have any friction created by one against the other. Well, a retiree delays Social Security to age 70. okay, might sound smart. It's kind of textbook, right? But they've done nothing with a $1.2 million traditional IRA sitting in pre-tax accounts. At 73, RMD start. Mandatory distributions flood the taxable income column. Now, 85% of their Social Security is suddenly taxable and at the highest marginal rate that they're in. Why? Because those are the rules. IRMA surcharges show up on their Medicare statement 2 years later. Their effective tax rate climbs. The Social Security optimization they were very proud of just got partially undone by a tax problem, the collateral damage of qualified accounts that they never planned or took action on. Or, a retiree buys a high-yield investment to generate more income. Higher yield, higher risk. The income looks great on paper, but it pushes them over an IRMA threshold, unbeknownst to them, and increases their taxable Social Security suddenly and reduces their net income by more than that so-called high-yield investment produced. They reached for more income and actually engineered a net loss. That is the alignment failure. One part of the plan defeating another. It happens quietly. Sometimes it doesn't show up for a year or 4 years. And by the time it's visible, it's very expensive to fix. This is one of the main missions of the captain's log, is to look forward, to look where you are headed, to, in a way, see around corners and stay flexible and reactive. You may not know there are landmines in your plan. You may not see them. And if your advisor is simply someone who manages your money, right, gives you an asset allocation model and calls you every once in a while about how your model is doing, but not looking at all these other components, they are not a retirement advisor. 216-480-7907. The plan framework, PLAN, exists precisely to prevent everything we're talking about here on the negative. Every income decision has to be evaluated not just for what it produces, but for what it might cost elsewhere in the plan. Predictability, low correlation, alignment, and net income. 216-480-7907. 216-480-7907. Or retirementhorizonradio.com. Now, in spectacular, typical fashion, I have not left myself enough time to do the case study in this half of the show. So we're going to pick that up when we come back after the break. What I'm asking you to do here, and I want you to grab your paper, pen, and pencil, take some notes as we go through the case study. Though it is not exactly your situation, we obviously know that, it is important to pay attention to the concepts and principles. We're going to showcase those that we just went through. The acronym PLAN is going to be something that is on full display as we do the case study. And we're going to show you a current path projection of where our fictitious couple, but one, this is a case study that typifies what we see just about every week in the firm in some form or fashion. So we'll do part one of the captain's log analysis, which is the current path. All right. And so we'll see where they likely headed. What is their net income likely to be? What if we assumed modest increases in taxes? Because have you seen our national debt recently? And what if, or for the past, 30 years? And also, what if we had market returns, actual year-by-year market returns, instead of just an assumed flat average? You know how a lot of assumptions are like that. You'll have a future projection. Even financial advisors do this, where they say, well, 6% sounds reasonable, 7% sounds reasonable as an average. And so they assume it happens going forward every single year. And they say, well, it's just an average, so it's just an assumption. The problem, the big, big problem with that is you might average 7%, but the year by or whatever, but the year-by-year-by-year returns are what matter more. The order of the returns, the degree to which they are positive or the degree to which they are negative, despite and just regardless of the overall long-term average, is much more telling about your retirement success than what the long-term average is. And so you'll see that. And also, as part of the captain's log, we always list out the dangers, opportunities, and strengths that you might have. Because, look, everyone does have, if I start in reverse, everyone has strengths in their situation. Everyone does. Maybe you know about them, maybe you don't, but we need to call them out so that they can be reinforced and utilized fully. Imagine you have a great strength in your financial picture that you don't know about and aren't taking advantage of. We need to make sure you are. The opportunities. Everyone has opportunities. And again, you may not know what they are. You may not see them. We pull them out into the light of day and shine the light on them so that we can start to take advantage of those opportunities. And lastly, everyone does have dangers as well. The captain's log brings all of that into the light of day and allows us to take action. 216-480-7907. RetirementHorizonRadio.com. We're doing the case study right now as we come back from the break.
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0: All right, everybody. Thank you for hanging out with us here in Retirement on the Horizon. And as you know, as Mike and I were talking about the show this week, what to go over, that's Mike Badanza, the principal and partner there at Net Worth Partners. Who many of you have come in to visit and meet with. It's been a really fun experience to meet with so many of our listeners of the radio show. And for you, we love it when you guys come in with math and kind of you've penciled some things out about how the stories and case studies that we go over might apply to you. And you say, hey, is this right? Am I thinking about this the right way? We just love that stuff. It's so gratifying because as we're fond of saying it and is true, we prepare these shows as if they are classes. We at least hope in our hearts that you're out there taking notes and really letting the things we talk about sink in. So let's go into this case study here. Firstly, a little bit of housekeeping we are doing for the first seven. Your captain's log, tailored, personalized to you. There is nothing cookie cutter about it. And some of the things we went through in the first half really highlight the power of what a full, comprehensive captain's log can do and be. 216-480-7907. RetirementHorizonRadio.com. 216-480-7907. Okay, moving to that case study. Let's meet here our representative couple, Brandon and Patty. They are both 61. Their current effective tax rate is 18%, give or take, and they want to retire at age 67. And at that age, right, so we got about 6 or 7 years, at that age, their Social Security will be about $39,000 a year. They have a current 401k of $950,000, so not doing too bad. They are contributing $12,000 per year on the pre-tax side. They receive a 50% match, but only on the first $5,000. So they get $2,500 from the employer, their own $12,000, $14,500 altogether. They have a traditional IRA as well, roughly about $500,000. I'm doing some rounding here. And that's rolled over. You know, a lot of you guys out there have a rollover IRA from a previous employer. That's what this is here. They also have about $300,000 of just what we call dry powder. Money that's parked in CDs, money market accounts, liquid stuff. And again, they want to retire at 67. They'd also, though, like to leave about $500,000 when it's all said and done as an inheritance. And what we'll do is while they're working, we'll assume a 7.5% rate of return. And when they retire at 67, we'll drop that to 6%. Fairly, you know, reasonable middle of the road kind of assumptions. Now, their question was this: knowing our current situation, knowing what we're contributing, what we have, what we'd like to leave behind, how much can we take out and still accomplish our goal? So they didn't come saying, this is how much we want. They came asking the opposite question. Here's our situation. What can we take out? See the difference? Well, if we just ran everything the way it was, here's how it would break down with our assumptions. And I'm going to tell you, this is not reality. This is much too superficial. But the first go around looks like this. Net after taxes, starting at age 67 through age 90, they could take out about $83,800 a year, net after taxes. From the traditional IRA, about $40,900. The CD money market account thing, about $7,400 or so. And the Social Security, which is $39,000. But because of the IRA and 401k, because of those two things, their Social Security is taxable up to 85%. So 85% of their benefit is taxable because of the qualified accounts. So that drops to about $33,000. So all in, they're able, it looks like, net annual income, net after-tax basis from age 67 through 90 to take about $165,000, $166,000 a year. Total income, $3.1 million, and they would, throughout their retirement, and they'd pay about $884,000 in taxes throughout that time span. Okay, looks, I mean, $165,000 sounds pretty good, net after-taxes. Well, here's our problem. The analysis, that premature current path analysis, is way too superficial. At least two stress tests must be part of a current path projection. Number one, we must assume that taxes go up even if modestly, only modestly. We believe it is highly unethical to assume that taxes do not go up at some point, and especially that taxes somehow magically go down. With the fiscal pressure our nation is under and the demographic pressure, and those are two different things but highly interrelated, that our nation is under, we cannot in good conscience run a projection without at least modest tax increases. So what we're going to do is assume their 18% effective bracket goes to 22% in about 7 years. That's not much of an increase, but it's something to model in an additional piece of stress or layer of stress that could and very likely will occur, and probably much more than that. Secondly, rates of return that people use are, they model in a flat rate of return. I said we're going to assume 7.5% while they're working and 6% when they retire. While those averages are just fine assumptions, it doesn't account for sequence of return risk, the retirement red zone, all those things we talk about almost every week. It doesn't account for the fact that returns are volatile. You will have good years and bad years. So how about this? Let's go ahead and rewind back to the beginning of the century and use the actual year-by-year returns of the S&P 500, just the raw returns. What is the S&P 500's average? 7.68 since the turn of the century on a raw basis. So that's higher than the 7.5 and the 6% that we've been assuming. But watch what happens. I think you'll be kind of surprised here. Now that we are assuming a modest tax increase and using actual market history to project, our net income drops from $165,000 down to about $102,000. Per year, a loss of roughly 63%. It's actually closer to 65 when it's all said and done, but well over 60% reduction when we use more realistic assumptions. So what I'm kind of telling you is I know a lot of people are really proud of their Excel spreadsheet where they project a lot of things out and you're using an average return instead of volatile returns. This is a huge mistake. So when we add taxes, stress test the tax vulnerability and the return or risk vulnerabilities, we find a very, very different story. Okay. Well, what should we do here? First of all, this is part of the current path projection of the captain's log. Now, what I've just shared with you, when you see your own, the charts, the graphs, the tables, how it all flows together in a very simple but eye-opening format, that alone, your current path projection with real assumptions, real stress testing, guys, that alone is worth having. Because so many people have never done it, certainly not to a depth or a level of robustness that can be relied upon. We would like to do yours complimentary. Be one of the first seven today. Now, this is just part one of the captain's log. We have part two coming up. But that phone number is 216-480-7907. 216-480-7907 or retirementhorizonradio.com. All right, now let's get to part two of the captain's log retirement analysis and look at how we can make them much more insulated, a little more impervious to the threats that exist throughout retirement. The first thing we're going to have Brandon and Patty do is stop contributing to the pre-tax side of their 401k and creating another tax bomb with all kinds of collateral damage. We're going to switch that to the Roth side immediately, including their employer match or contributions. Next, we have so that's part one. Next, we have some fancy software that helps with this and getting the right amounts and all that, managing tax brackets. But we're going to convert $125,000 per year from the 401k for 5 years and $77,000 per year. See the exact number here from the traditional IRA for 6 years, and we have 7 years or so until they're retired. But in this case, the conversion strategy that made the most sense was $125,000 a year for 5 years from the 401k and $77,000 a year for 6 years from the IRA. See how precise and specific this needs to be. Finally, that taxable CDs and money market accounts, they had about $300,000 there. They're just kind of lingering there, creating taxable interest every year, kind of lazy, idle assets, not doing a whole lot. It's there for just in case, right? It's dry powder, maybe emergencies, things like that. Their plan, Brian and Patty's plan, called for reallocation of $200,000 of that into a maximum funded life insurance retirement plan, or LIRP, L-I-R-P. This provides death benefit for the kids. Remember, they want to leave behind at least $500,000. And what comes with a LIRP is tax-free buildup, etc., and access when it's structured right, and a term insurance death benefit above and beyond the account balance that doubles as long-term care if needed. And if not, so what? The death benefit simply passes on to their heirs. So now, with that in place, they are much safer from catastrophic events like the potential cost of long-term care. I mean, guys, we talk about this a lot as well. There is no other great white shark in retirement planning quite like long-term care or the cost of it. All right, so we have strategic Roth conversions happening inside the Roth that we are converting to. We're going to use a wonderful tool. It's a strategy linked to the NASDAQ 100 index where we get 85% of the upward movement of that market or that index, but none of the downward or negative years. And every 2 years, we get to lock in all gains that are present. And then once locked in, those gains become contractually guaranteed from that time forward. They can never be lost due to market downswings. So basically what you're hearing, right, we're putting bumper rails in place to help manage that risk that we're talking about. Remember what happened when we used actual market returns, both positive and negative years, in Brandon and Patty's current path outlook, it reduced their projected income by over 60%. All right, so those bumper rails are really going to help. Inside the 401k, what are we going to do to help? Well, we're going to use in this one a strategy that gets 70% of the S&P 500's upward movement and also none of the downside, but this one locks in every year instead of every other year. Really cool. All right, let's look at how this all comes together. We have strategic Roth conversions of certain amounts. We have the utilization of a life insurance retirement plan. We're using strategies that have bumper rails in place. All right, so here's the confluence. From the Roth IRA and Roth conversions, Brandon and Patty can take roughly $57,500 a year tax-free. Now, what was their baseline? Their baseline is $102,000 net after tax on their current path. Here, the revised, more holistic path, we're already at $57,500 tax-free from a single source. What about Social Security? Remember how in their current path, 85% of it is taxable because of traditional IRAs and traditional 401ks, especially when those income levels get above certain amounts, which they did. Now that we are heavily relying on Roth IRAs, Roth conversions, that Social Security income has become completely tax-free. They get all $39,000 of it, no tax eating away at it, and that is now our second stream of tax-free income. Let's come to our third and fourth. Did we convert all of the 401k or traditional IRA to a Roth? No, we did not. By design. Why not? Well, we want to be able to use the standard deduction. If you're married and age 65, currently this year, the standard deduction is $35,500, meaning the first $35,500 of normally taxable income is not taxable. The standard deduction wipes away that tax or that income from a tax perspective. So it's tax-free as long as we don't cross that threshold. And the standard deduction does usually and historically increase with inflation. So by the time Brandon and Patty retire, the standard deduction will likely have grown to about $42,000 or $43,000. So from the remaining balance of the IRA, the unconverted amount of the IRA, we can take about $8,000 a year, age 67 through 90. From the remaining unconverted by design amount in the 401k, we can take about $34,000 a year, which equals about $41,000, $42,000, doesn't it? Right at what the standard deduction will likely be. And yes, of course, that's managed along the way. But hear me on this. Pre-tax dollars funded those accounts. We converted some of the amounts, according to the plan, exact amounts, and left exact amounts behind strategically so that we would take full advantage of the standard deduction, allowing pre-tax funded dollars, right? Pre-tax funding on this, on these two accounts, to come out tax-free because of the wise use of the standard deduction. Ladies and gentlemen, it's almost like we've done this a time or two. I want you to see this. It's not convert everything. It's not convert a little. It's convert the exact amount for you. Your captain's log will show that what is right for you, not your neighbor, not your dad, not your kids, you. 216-480-7907. Now, we also have one more pot of tax-free money that we have not tapped into at all. That is the Life Insurance Retirement Plan, or LIRP. It has hundreds of thousands of dollars growing tax-free and is accessible if needed, but we're not even drawing on it. So I'm just going to mention it as a tax-free reserve that is there if needed, growing and liquid. Altogether, their total tax-free income is $148,778, which is more than 45% more than their current path projection, not to mention their money being safer along the way. Remember all the bumper rails we put in place. Oh, and remember how they wanted to leave behind at least $500,000? Now they are able to leave behind $1.2 million tax-free, thanks to the life insurance retirement plan. And if they needed long-term care, if they did in their lifetime, then that term insurance death benefit that comes with it doubles as long-term care. And if they don't need it, terrific, it just passes on to their heirs, happy and tax-free. They are better off. Let's see how much. Their new net spendable income has risen by over $46,000 per year above their current path. How's that for a raise? They have less risk while doing it. Their total net income, in other words, their total retirement income, grew by 45%. It grew to $3.5 million from age 67 to 90 instead of only 2.4. That's $1.1 million of increased total lifetime income. Their taxes went down about 27, 28%. We were able to reduce them by $193,000, all while their total lifetime taxes, all while doing all of the upside that we're talking about. And their heirs receive more than double what they had initially planned on leaving behind. So they are better off, and their heirs, who they love, are also better off. Please understand that in both these scenarios, the current path projection and the more revised holistic path, both have the same amount of money. Both have the same assets. It is simply the strategy that makes all the difference. Guys, I hope you follow me just a little bit. I know some of this is difficult over the air. Bottom line, less risk, 45 to 46% more net income on an annual basis, $1.1 million throughout their entire retirement time period, increase in total net income, and reducing their taxes by almost $200,000. That is the bottom line. And isn't this show about the quest for maximum retirement income? We want to show you what a retirement captain's log might do for you. These things do not happen by accident. They don't happen by default. You saw what happens by default when they did nothing. And you can see what might be possible when you take some action with a firm that specializes in this stuff. This is our core competency, tax-free retirement planning. And the captain's log is the first step. 216-480-7907. 216-480-7907. Or set up your own visit at retirementhorizonradio.com. Now, if you'll permit me to be a little bit philosophical with you and just kind of how do we at Net Worth Partners view things? How do we approach the retirement picture? And how do we work with clients, people that trust us to walk with them throughout their retirement? The game of chess comes to mind, and I'm not a great player. I certainly enjoy the game. I love the strategy. I love trying to think three or four moves ahead. Unlike me, I know the greats are 10 and 20 moves ahead. But I enjoy the game. I enjoy how the many pieces work together to become greater, right? The whole is greater than the sum of the parts. And in that is no different than in retirement planning. And so we have this question that we will often ask, and it's a little bit rhetorical, but how powerful is a pawn? The question is really, a little bit duplicitous, because you might think, well, the little guy in front, right, the pawn, he can move two spaces, his first move, and then he can only move one every time thereafter. He can't go backwards. He can only attack diagonally. He can't attack straight forward or backwards or anything like that, side to side. He's very limited. And so on its own, if you were to say, well, on its own, not very powerful. But the real and more considered answer is, it depends. It depends on the pieces around it. It depends on the player. It depends on how it's used in the formation and the play of the game. So on its own, doesn't matter. That doesn't matter. Any one piece can have merits, pros, and cons on its own. But interestingly, a pawn, for arguably being the weakest piece on the board, can it still checkmate a king? Absolutely. Can it kill off any other piece under the right setup? Yes, it can. Can it become a queen and have ultimate flexibility and mobility? Yes. All right. That is how your assets are in your plan. Each one of them on their own might be, you know, have its own merit, have its own disadvantages here and there. Fine. But the only difference between me sitting on one side and a grandmaster on the other side is the strategy and the know-how. It's the approach. That's it, because our pieces are the same. If I can term it in this way, our assets are the same. So what I'm sharing with you is that when we do your captain's log, we are looking at that chessboard, that financial chessboard, in a very different way. And we can see the potential. We can see the dangers, the opportunities, and the strengths. Because we love this stuff, and it's what we do. It's what we have dedicated our lives toward. And so if you want, if you just want a pie chart guy, that's not us, right? Someone who just like, oh, a little bit of this, a little bit of that, and we'll just allocate you. Fine. Plenty of those guys out there. But if you want a real strategy, one that is robust, stands up to stress testing, can handle the darts, the arrows that might be shot at you, political changes, legislative changes, tax changes, market volatility, if you want a plan that is better suited for all of those things and therefore better suited with more predictability to meet your needs and your goals and objectives, get your captain's log done. It's complimentary today when you're one of the first seven. 216-480-7907. You can read more about the captain's log, the entire team there, right on our website, retirementhorizonradio.com. This show has all been about the quest for maximum income, and we talked about the things that people normally do, chasing higher yields, therefore more risk, or trying to get greater return, but taking on more risk and ironically increasing their chance of not getting more income when doing it that way. We talked about Social Security claiming strategies, how to look at them and judge between different strategies. We also talked about all the different kind of levers that you can pull, part-time work, rental income, and those kind of things in the first half. While all of those have some merit, none of them hold a candle to creating multiple streams of tax-free retirement income. I said in the beginning that was going to be the case. The case study we just did with Brandon and Patty very much typifies what we see week in and week out at the firm. That by focusing on predictability, low correlation, alignment, net income, a 45% increase, creating tax-free income, getting them all the way to the 0% tax bracket by the time they retired because of wise, purposeful, and intentional action steps. So I hope I've delivered on what I said the show would aim to do today, is to show you how you can potentially maximize your income through different strategies and approaches that don't involve trying to take more risk. In fact, they involve taking less risk and taking risk off the table, and yet having greater outcomes because you identify the dangers and do something about it. You identify the opportunities and put them in play. You identify the strengths and reinforce them and capitalize on them. And all of those things are designed to come out in a captain's log analysis. So we humbly throw our hats in the ring to show you what might be possible for you and your situation with our firm, and do it on a complimentary basis. 216-480-7907, 216-480-7907, or retirementhorizonradio.com. Thanks so much for hanging out with us.
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11: Happy birthday, America. This is Brian Williams, chairman of the Chairman's Hour, chairman of the Summit County Republican Party. Happy you're with us on this 4th of July weekend. 250 years young, our great nation is celebrating another milestone birthday. Glad that you took time to tune in with us. We have a great guest here this week with us, Napoleon Rogers. He's a candidate for state representative. But before we bring Napoleon into the show, I just want to read what I think is one of the greatest sentences ever written. It is one of, I think, the premier manifest of our country. We hold these truths to be self-evident, that all men are created equal, that they are endowed by their Creator with certain unalienable rights, that among these are life, liberty, and the pursuit of happiness. That to secure these rights, governments are instituted among men, deriving their just powers from the consent of the governed. That's what it is. We're not perfect. We never have been, although we've gotten more perfect through the 250 years. We have a lot of things. We've just created so much productivity in the United States, and we are always trying to create a more perfect union. And we do that every 2 years with elections. Actually, we have elections every year, but every 2 years we have state and federal elections, and that is our opportunity as the people who are governed to elect the people we want to represent us, to represent our values, and to fight for the changes that we need in these times. Government has to respond, and we always are reinvigorating, reinventing what that means. Every generation has to become educated, has to become motivated, and has to become engaged. Today, Napoleon Rogers is with us. He is a candidate in Akron for state representative, House District 33. He has agreed to step forward and run for office, and he has his own reasons for running for office. Napoleon, welcome to the Chairman's Hour. Thank you for being with us today.
12: Thank you for having me.
11: It's a wonderful have. So congratulations on your candidacy. When we spoke some months ago and I asked you if you'd be interested in running, I knew you had an interest in community and civic affairs. You thought about it and you agreed to run. Give the audience a reason for what, you know, top line reason for what motivates you to be a candidate for state representative and seeking to represent the city of Akron in the state legislature.
12: Okay, yes, I was at first. A couple of years ago, I started off by running as for clerk of courts. And that's what really got me into it. And I just wanted to do different things in terms of I didn't know how much power I would have or what I would actually be able to do because I was just young. I wasn't young, but I was new to it. So I didn't really know what the deal was. So I just figured out that I run for clerk of courts just to get my feet wet. So now that I know more of what's going on, I would like to just basically do something more of, since District 33 is the west side of Akron in Fairlawn, I'm trying to do something to where I can be somewhat of a patron saint of the West Side and Fairlawn, try to get some things done, certain things done for my district and my side of town that I may not be able to do, that the mayor or city government may not be able to do. So I just want to be, just try to make a difference and show what a Republican can do and how he can have compassion also for the community, and just try to spread more of the message of the Republican Party.
11: Well, let's give the audience a little bit of an understanding of your background. I know that you said you're not young. Of course, that's a relative term. But you are a person of some experience, and you have a military background. You have a very interesting job now as a caregiver. Tell the audience a little bit about your professional and personal background.
12: Okay, well, I've done so many things, and after all these years, I was in the Navy Reserves. I graduated from Howard University. I done things from driving a taxi to just all kind of things, driving an ambulance van, or I've just done so many things. Now I take care of people with developmental disabilities. So it's a rewarding job, and you get attached to the clients, and it's just something good to do, just taking care of people. I think being a caregiver in general is just good karma, just MRDD, nurse, anything of that nature. I think it's just a good thing to do, and it brings back good energy for you when you do it, if it's in you, if that's what you're supposed to do in life.
11: Well, that's what we want out of our elected officials. We want people who are called to service, who have a mindset of service, and you're doing that every day as a part of your job. You're taking care of other people with developmental disabilities. What agency are you serving? Is there a community agency that you provide or service through?
12: Well, I'm an independent care provider, but I do work through an agency called Angels on Earth. It's a very small agency, and I also work through another agency called Boundless, because I watch a friend of mine's son, who's also autistic. He's 30-something years old. He's a little bit violent or whatever, but I also watch through there. So, and I'm also a member of the IBEW, International Brotherhood of Electrical Workers. I haven't done the work in a long time, and pretty much since I've ran for clerk, of course, but I keep my dues paid up. I'm pro-union. And I'm all about everything that the union stands for.
11: Well, excellent. We just had a show on the Chairman's Hour not too long ago where Meta is partnering with the Associated Builders and Contractors to create a 5-week training program, mostly around electrical activities, to train people. It's like a boot camp to train people to work in data centers. Ohio has over 200 active data centers with many more on the planning books. And this is a growing area. And yet there are not enough workers trained in that area in order to meet the demand. And this is a program where people are getting paid $1,000 a week for 5 weeks. All the expenses are paid for the training, all the travel expenses, all the material costs are being paid for. Meta is, of course, the parent company of Facebook and Instagram, and they operate, they're bringing online a very large data center in Central Ohio, and they need people. And they're putting $115 million into this training program across this country in 4 targeted states. Ohio is one of them. And so your electrical experience will be of great interest, because one thing we know in Ohio, we learned on that show, is that there are currently in Ohio 60,000 commercial construction positions available without the trained employees to fill those positions. And these are well-paying jobs, and anything that can be done. Anytime you have a legislator that has a particular expertise in a particular area and they bring it to the legislature, you know, we talk about citizen legislators, they bring those skills to the legislature. That, with your working with developmentally disabled or developmentally delayed individuals, those expertise, it will make the legislature stronger by virtue of your experience, because you'll be able to participate in those policy areas in a way that others can't. They may be supportive intellectually, they just don't have the practical work experience that you have. Tell us about your service in the Navy Reserves. You said you graduated from Howard University. Did you go straight into the Navy after college?
12: No. I graduated, I think around 21, and I don't know what it was. I just decided, I wanted to be a medic. And, I was told that I would, if I joined as a corpsman, that I would be working on the hospital boat, the USS Comfort. Now, once I got to boot camp, I mean, the first day we walked in, they just asked us, are we mad at our recruiters yet? So it ended up turning out that the Marines uses the Navy's medics. I had absolutely no idea. So they said, you'll be out there fighting with the Marines, and you have an 8-second life expectancy, and you have to wear this cross on your back because of the Geneva Convention and all of this. So I'm just glad I finished without having to actually go out and fight with the Marines in Camp Lejeune. So,
11: but even there, your calling to the Navy was
12: something else.
11: Your calling to the Navy was to be in service as a medic. That's I see a real pattern here in your kind of professional desires, both in running for the legislature, joining the Navy, hoping to be a medic, working on an ambulance, and then doing what you do every day now with developmentally delayed. Tell us a little bit about that. You mentioned working with autistic people, children, I presume, or are they young? I think are they young adults that you work with?
12: One is an older man. He's around my age. I think he's around 52 years old. And the other one, he's around 30. The autistic man, I watch the son of the woman I know, he's around 30 years old, and but he's not 30. He's more of like maybe of that, but he's just delayed a little bit. But other than that, he's all fine.
11: And then what type of activities do you do with – what does your job call upon you to do as you provide services to them?
12: Okay, first one, I really don't have to do much for him. He comes home from workshop. I bring him in. I change him. I shave him. He needs to be razor shaved. Prepare his food for him. He just likes to watch TV and do whatever. Sometimes I take him bowling. I used to take him bowling, and I used to take him to cornhole. He likes to play cornhole and do all of that. The other one, the autistic son, he's a little bit more. He acts out a little bit more in public, so I just more try to take him maybe to the YMCA or things of that nature where he can't really interact with a whole lot of people because there could be some problems. So,
11: and are both of these gentlemen living alone or living independently, or are they participating in, or do they live in group homes? What's their living situation?
12: The older man lives in a group home by himself, and the younger one lives with his mother and his stepdad. And I just come in to give his stepdad a break. I come in on the weekends to give his stepdad a break because he's a big handful. He's a lot to handle. So they're just happy when I'm taking care of him. Then they can go out and do whatever they want without having to worry about him, you know, acting up in public or having interactions with the police and all of that different kind of thing.
11: Yeah, I've worked myself in the juvenile court system, and I remember learning back in the 1990s, one of the biggest gaps in social service where families are doing so much to care for their family members is the area, but they need respite care. They need respite relief. And one of the big gaps back then was the respite care, giving family members a bit of a break so they can live a life that isn't completely 24/7 tied to providing care for a family member who needs that kind of care is that I'm glad to hear that that you're working in that area and that we have places that are providing services for people and for families that need that care, because the difference when you can get, when a family can get proper respite care, that could be the difference between having to institutionalize a family member versus the family providing the bulk of the care for their family member, which most want to do. But everybody reaches a breaking point, and then you step in to prevent that breaking point as a respite care provider.
12: Oh, yes. We really don't want to go back to the institution. Everybody was telling us about Apple Creek. I think that was the name of the institution back in the day that they used to have here. So that's not

0: funding for families. I mean, direct care. And, I'll say this, you can confirm it for our audience, but the care that's provided, the pay level to the caregivers that's provided is nobody's getting rich working on a contract through an MRDD supported service. Isn't that correct?
1: No, they're not. It's a whole lot better. They used to pay McDonald's wages, but I don't know what was passed. There must have been some law passed because now it's gone from $9 an hour to like $18 an hour. So I don't know. I remember some law was passed a couple of years ago that bumped the pay, but I don't know the specifics of it.
0: Well, it's good to hear that the pay is competitive. It's also good, but it also draws people who want to be in service. Nobody's going into it for the high level of pay. They're going into it for the service of the work. You have to be called by the work. Everybody needs to get paid so they can have a livable wage so they can provide for themselves. And so for those who are supporting the MRDD levies over the years, you're supporting something that is attracting service-oriented people, and they're really helping to provide care so that we can avoid what you said, Napoleon, that institutionalization, which, it's fraught with a lot of problems. First, we know that that's where people can be taken advantage of. Institutions tend to become places of corruption over time. You're warehousing human beings. And that's the other side of the coin, which is when you can care for a person in the community at the community level, the quality of life of that person is so much better and so much more fulfilling than just warehousing people in institutions. And I think that there's a strong commitment across the country to never go back to those types of institutional care. No, for anybody who needs substitute care, we've seen it in the senior population, we've seen it in the juvenile population, and all places in between. Well, tell us about your campaign. How will you be approaching the campaign throughout the summer? Obviously, the election's in November. We're talking to Napoleon Rogers. He's a candidate for House District 33, state representative, which is a part of Akron and Fairlawn, the western part of Akron, and he'll be on the November ballot. So you'll be campaigning all summer long. What type of campaign activities? How are you reaching the voters?
1: Most of my outreach right now has been basically social media because I've been on the internet since it began. So I'm really internet savvy. So I do a lot of social media. I'm also just out talking to different people at my gym or at the store or anything of that nature. So really I'm going to put out the signs, obviously, and I'm going to have flyers in different places that you don't have political flyers. So I'm going to have a lot of flyers in every liquor store in my district. Try to get them to the drive-throughs. Try to do things of that nature. Put them where you don't see any political signs at all. And I'm going to try to do it from that angle.
0: Excellent. You mentioned social media. Is there a place in which our listeners, if somebody wants to follow you or connect with you on social media, what are your social media handles that they can reach you at or follow you at?
1: Facebook, Napoleon Rogers.
0: And
1: There's only one Napoleon Rogers on there.
0: is that Rogers with a D or without a D?
1: RODGERS.
0: So Napoleon Rogers, and Rogers is spelled RODGERS. You can be followed on Facebook. You can connect with Napoleon on Facebook. If you have questions or suggestions, want to offer support, or invite him to an event where he can meet your guests, I'm sure that you would greatly appreciate that. That's what this business is all about, meeting people where they are. And talking to them where they are. People do a lot of door-to-door canvassing, going right up to the houses and knocking. A lot of people live in apartments. You can't reach them when they're in an apartment building. But when you're campaigning in the community, reaching people, that's how you get the message out. You mentioned also one of the things that from your electrical background, how did you get involved as an IBEW member, and what kind of work experience do you have in the electrical fields?
1: Like I said, I've done a whole lot of different things, And one of those things

0: one day I decided I would like to try electrical work. I like union construction, and I like the whole idea of the union. So I was trying for years to get an IBEW with taking the test and everything like that. But one day they called me and said, would you like to try to be a CW, which is a construction wireman? Would you like to do that? I was like, yes. And my first job was working a solar job on the Amazon building up on Lomig Road, which you don't know is there's a massive solar panel system up there that they ended up not using. But it's still up there. So that was my first thing. I started out with solar. And then basically I do new construction, pulling wire, bending conduit, things of that nature, hauling material. So I wasn't doing anything specialized like working on panels or anything of that nature, but I was just doing more of the low level wiring work, new construction, things that I didn't have to troubleshoot anything.
1: Mm-hmm.
0: I would just wire up the panel. I didn't have to fix anything.
2: Well, one of the things we learned from our show with Barton Hacker from the Associated Builders and Contractors, you talked about pulling wire and bending conduit and all those sorts of things. That is really where the gaping hole is. It's not on the certified electricians. It's the and that 5-week program, that boot camp, they call it, of training is teaching those, getting people started in those areas. You get an OSHA training, so for safety training and all the other sort of kind of elementary things. But then you also get an introduction to doing those things, because a project can't get off the ground unless that's where the bulk of the labor work is in those areas that you're talking about. You call them low level. I call them entry level, because the project can't begin unless you have sufficient entry level. That project on Amazon has been on Romick Road in Akron has been quite a success. Over 2,000 employees there. They're looking to expand. Not only is it a great place to work, but they took the old Rolling Acres Mall, tore it down, and built a beautiful state of the art facility. I've known a number of the workers that have worked in there. The robotics that they have going in there, it's just amazing. The combination between people and technology to get products out to people, what Amazon has created, is fascinating, and it's also good for business, and it's been really good for that portion of the city of Akron, which for so long that Romick Road corridor was really just an empty kind of ghost town of an eyesore, and now there's so much activity over there. I wonder, what is the plan for there? Do you know whether or not they plan to ever fire up the solar panels?
0: I don't think so. There was some kind of technical issue where they weren't able to use it. So basically the project got scrapped. However, I believe that, I guess, data centers are the new solar, because they needed bodies for solar back then.
1: Mm-hmm.
0: So I think now with the data centers, that's the same thing in terms of having to train a lot of people. I didn't know anything about that. And I'll make sure to ask the people at the next union meeting what's going on with that right there, with the data centers and all of that.
2: I think you said it well. I think the same thing, that data centers are the new solar industry, but there's one really critical difference. Data centers are funding themselves. There's a little debate now about tax abatements that they've received over the past 10 years, but going forward, it looks like they're not going to be, they don't want, nor are they going to get any tax abatements. But these are something that the private sector is generating because the demand is there. Under the solar push, that there was a lot of jobs over the last 10 years, they were really being heavily subsidized by the federal government. And a lot of stops and starts. It's, you know, everybody's looking for clean alternative forms of energy, and solar is a nice small piece of that. Probably not economically ready yet, the technology, probably to be a significant part of our energy workload. And in this hot week that we're going through, we all can have a renewed appreciation for energy, because we've got to create the electricity to create the air conditioning to save lives during these heat spells that we have. But I think you're right. I think data centers are the new push. They are about the economy of the future in so many ways. And the difference is they don't require subsidies to be profitably in demand by companies. Amazon's pushing them. Google's pushing them. Meta, Facebook is pushing them. All the high-tech companies. You can't be a high-tech Silicon Valley company and not make data centers a portion of your portfolio going forward. Otherwise, you won't be in business going forward. It's a mandatory must. And then, like I mentioned, there's over 200 active in Ohio, more on the drawing boards. They're out there and the jobs are out there. Well, again, I want to thank you, Napoleon, for being with us this week. Let's go over one more time how people can contact you. First, they can find you on Facebook, on social media, Napoleon Rogers, Rogers. They can follow you and connect with you on
0: Rogers.
2: Oh, I'm sorry. I apologize. Thank you. Napoleon Rogers, Rogers, on Facebook. Is there a phone number where people can find you or text you?
0: Yes. You can call or text me directly at area code 330-256-8009. And you could email me at nrogers@gmail.com.
2: Excellent. One more time, I'm going to say that just so everybody can hear. You can phone or text Napoleon at 330-256-8009, and you can email him at nrogers, that's N-R-O-D-G-E-R-S, at gmail.com, or you can find him on Facebook at Napoleon Rogers, with the Rogers spelled with a D. Napoleon, thank you for joining us today. Good luck in the campaign. We'll be following your race. Want to wish you a lot of luck, and think you're on to something there by campaigning in the neighborhood, taking your message to places where the message is not usually taken, where people aren't usually campaigning. I think that is a wise way to connect and try and represent people who are not always being reached out towards and to get their votes and support. Wish you a lot of luck, and we will be following your race throughout the course of the campaign season.
0: All right, thank you. And thank you for asking me to run in the first place.
2: Absolutely. We appreciate your participation in the Republican Party. Thank you. That's Napoleon Rogers. He is a candidate for State Representative, House District 33. And if you live anywhere in the West Akron area, Fairlawn area, he is a candidate that'll be on your ballot. But if you have other ideas for him, that if you're from the Summit County area at large or Cuyahoga County, feel free to reach out to him. He is always trying to grow his base and popularity, and he's interested in your perspective on issues. Want to thank the Chairman's Hour for supporting this show, all the members of our Chairman's Club who helped finance this show, and I also want to wish everybody, as I did at the top of the show, the happiest of 4th of July. Be safe. Be happy to be an American. Be proud to be an American, recognizing that while the United States is not perfect, it is the most perfect country, not just right now, but in the history of humanity. We have lifted more people out of poverty and given them great lives than any other form of government. Winston Churchill said it very well about democracy. It is the worst form of government except for all the rest. We are superior and we are more moral because we rely on the consent of the governed through free and fair elections that happen often. Every year there are elections where we pick our those who govern us, and that is the secret sauce that has allowed us to prosper for 250 years. That is the secret sauce that is going to make us be here in 250 more years. Long after all of this audience is gone, this country will be flourishing and paving the way because we understand that as individuals, we are created by God, endowed by our rights, are endowed by God, not by government. Government works for us. We do not work for the government. And we're going to continue to rededicate ourselves to those principles every week here on the Chairman's Hour.
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11: News. I'm Mary Rose. Hundreds of thousands of Americans making their way to the National Mall today to celebrate 250 years of American independence. Chad George brought his family all the way from Columbus, Ohio.
12: Brought the family here for the 250th anniversary of the greatest country in the world. A lot of division in the world, but the reality is, as you've seen with the World Cup going on, we have the greatest country in the world, and you need to get out and enjoy it, which is why we're here right now.
11: President Trump speaking at Mount Rushmore last night, he spoke about the threat of communism in the Democrat Party.
13: Communism is the exact opposite of life, liberty, and the pursuit of happiness. It's death, tyranny, and the pursuit of evil. The godless communist morality states that anything is justified to bring about inhuman visions and to really propose what's good. They don't want good.
11: And wildfire threats in the West. Correspondent Ed Donahue has the latest.
14: Red flag wildfire warnings are in effect in several states in the West. The Cottonwood Fire in Utah is the biggest. A state of emergency has been declared. Fireworks are being restricted. The National Weather Service issued a rare, particularly dangerous situation warning. UCLA geography professor Park Williams says the West got a good amount of rain to start the year. But
15: the tap just totally turned off. So low precipitation totals and really high temperatures have left our forests really abnormally parched.
14: Red flag warnings stretch from Idaho to southern Arizona and New Mexico. I'm Ed Donahue.
11: Nearly 1 million power outages are being reported in multiple states. Saturday, the tracking site power outage says 842,000 homes were without electricity in the Midwest. This is
1: The following program is sponsored by Cleveland Right to Life and is responsible for its content.
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17: Welcome to From the Median, a daily report from the front line of the pro-life movement. 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
18: 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We would love to to hear from all of you. My guest today is Kaylee Bush, and she's also known as the Canceled Crown. She unfortunately is a victim of cancel culture, but she's not standing still and taking it. And she's on the show today to tell us about her story. Kaylee, thanks for coming on.
19: Yes, thank you so much for having me. I'm so excited.
18: Yes, it's my pleasure. So I came across you on social media, as I very often do with a lot of people, and was intrigued by your story and was excited to have you. So let's start with tell us the story of being canceled.
19: Yeah, so I was crowned Miss North Florida in August of 2024. And so that meant that I was on the road to compete in the Miss America system, which was so exciting, so unbelievable. I was super excited. I hit the ground with my feet running, and I was hard at work raising money for veterans. And, you know, my mission is promoting a love of faith, family, and freedom in my generation. And so that's what I was hard at work with doing. And it wasn't until 4 weeks after I was crowned, the Miss America organization came to me with a newly revised contract and wanted me to agree to compete with biological men. And that's whenever I took a stand. Liberty Council, they were in my corner. And if you're ever in trouble, then those are definitely the people that you want supporting you and rallying for you. And it basically just came down to a point after pleading with the Miss America organization to please return to truth and correct their definition. They essentially doubled down and removed all of the benefits of my crown. And here I am today making a stand for truth and trying to shine God's light in a world that is so dimmed, it seems like.
18: Yeah, so glad that you're doing that. And obviously, it is so important to do, because a lot of people will capitulate and either go along with it or they'll just, you know, quietly go away. And I think that's what they want. So let me fully understand this, right? It's hard. This whole discussion, this whole topic, is sometimes it's hard to believe we're even having it, right? But so they wanted you to be able to compete in Miss America with men.
19: Yes. So the word that they use is individuals, and I quote, individuals who have completed full sex reassignment surgery via vaginoplasty. And these individuals were included as young as the age of 14. And that was something that I could not agree with. I could not be silent about. I can't partner with an organization that claims to empower women and has been and giving them a platform for 100 years. And now all of a sudden can't even define what a woman is. And so, yeah, it seems a little crazy, I know, but here we are. And that's why I had to take a stand for biological reality, because if we lose biological reality, it's a complete abandonment of truth. And, you know, I couldn't go silent. I couldn't go down silent in this stand.
18: Yeah. I mean, and I applaud you for that. I don't know who could, and I can't even imagine a biological man winning over, you know, over all the beautiful women who were competing. And but I understand they want to include all this. So, let me ask you a little bit about your background, right? Because it takes some strength, it takes courage, it takes a, you know, a moral and ethical compass to take the stand that you're taking. As I said, a lot of people would just capitulate and go from there. Tell me about your upbringing and, you know, how you came to be this strong, confident, faithful person.
19: Yes. Yeah, so on the last note, believe it or not, it has happened. Biological men have won in the Miss America mm-hmm. system. But yeah, my upbringing, I am just a normal small town daddy's girl. And, I was brought up in church as a child, and, I believe in truth, and I believe that the truth is God's word, and that we as Christians, it is our duty to ensure that these fundamental truths are passed down for posterity and generations to come. And so I've had a history of standing alone in fights from the age of elementary school years. And you know, my parents raised me to be confident, not cocky, but humble and pursuing, you know, standing for what you believe in. 'Cause you must stand for your convictions. That the success is standing in promoting your conviction. And, you know, I just couldn't, like I said, I couldn't go down silent about this, because silence is complicity. And so if I had signed the contract, as many other of my sister queens have, then I wouldn't be able to lay my head down at night on that pillow with a good conscience. So,
18: yeah, no, that's great. So curious to see what kind of, obviously you were canceled. You had your crown taken away, correct? It was actually withdrawn. What type, if any, other backlash from other people within Miss America did you get? Did you, you know, people you were friends with, did they have issues with it? Did they give you a hard time?
19: Yeah, so I still have the physical souvenir, but the Miss America organization took away all of the representation, all of the possible scholarships, and everything that the crown had represented. And as far as backlash with specifically the Miss America organization, whenever the girls sign the contract, they are agreeing to, this was hidden in the contract, and I would not have known this if Liberty Council hadn't have pointed it out, but whenever the girls sign their contract, they were agreeing to not speak about it and not be able to talk about it afterwards. So I haven't heard anything from the specific girls that are competing in the system. However, I know that the Miss America organization has come out and just denied that any of it happened. And, you know, they say, oh, she still has her title. But my question for them is, well, you took away everything that the crown represents. So what would you call that? And it's really disappointing to see them go down this path. But I haven't lost my voice and I will continue to use it. That's for sure.
18: Yeah. Now, are you still able to compete in other types of pageants?
19: I have slowed down in competing because of the stand, but I will no longer be able to compete in the Miss America organization. But however, any like small hometown pageants, there's many pageant systems that are still founded in truth, and they are not blinded. And, you know, I have a dream of maybe starting my own pageant. We'll see here.
18: Yeah.
19: But yeah, no, I am able to compete in other systems. It's just finding the right one that fits me. So we'll see what God has planned.
18: Yeah, absolutely. Now, have you, on the other side, have you gotten, and I presume you have, supporters, that have come out and said, hey, great job. And, you know, obviously Liberty, you've engaged with them and gotten their help. So maybe tell us a little bit about that relationship.
19: Yeah, so the amount of support that I've received for taking the stand is absolutely unbelievable. I just can't even imagine that God would have amplified my voice so loudly. It's gotten national, it's hit national news, and I've only gotten support because America agrees. Nobody wants a Mr. Miss America. And the truth is that transgender surgeries have a 0% success rate. Why? Because you can't change your gender. And America knows that. And they want to get back on track. And so, these individuals that are having all of these problems mentally, they don't need castrating surgeries where they cut off perfectly healthy body parts that essentially hurt them in the end. They need help. They need love and they need compassion, and not in a sort of way. Something that God opened my eyes to is that we like to twist the definition of love and just kind of put it on the same track as affirmation and affirming someone. Mm-hmm. However, it is not kind to lie, and affirming a lie is not love. You have to, the truth is hurtful. And if love is truth, then we must continue to use that and speak it to these individuals that really just need help.
18: Yeah, very well said. I love how you said that. I think it's important for those that are on the other side, you know, because they always use the whole, you know, hashtag hate, stop the hate, and, you know, thinking that you and me and others like us are hate, engaging in hate. And it's not. You're exactly right. It's just the opposite. These poor people need help, and they need love and support and guidance and protection and the like, because there's no question that anyone who's transgender is dealing with something very, very tragic that almost certainly occurred in their lives. Have you had any experience with, you know, with people coming to you and saying, hey, I used to live that lifestyle, or I was on that side, and, you know, I've changed?
19: There's been a few personal moments that I've have had with girls and men that are dealing with certain mental problems, and all it takes is a guiding hand. All it takes is just to share a few facts and, you know, really say that body parts don't define you. If you believe that you can go and cut off and amputate your perfectly healthy body parts and fashion fake body parts, then how is that affirming what you are craving whenever those current body parts don't define it? And I think that it just really takes a sense of logic and really looking at it through the facts, because biological truth is real. Biology is a reality. And I think that I hear so many girls that have taken these surgeries, done these surgeries, and regretted it so so much afterwards. We can look at Chloe Cole as an example. Trans regret is very real, and it is very common in most, if not every single one of these individuals. And that's something that we really need to be made aware of and, you know, whistleblow on.
18: Yeah, absolutely. So I have to imagine then, you know, you being a faithful person, you took a stand on this issue, that there are probably other issues that if you challenged on, if you were asked to say, hey, we at Miss America are going to take a stance of being pro-abortion, how would you respond to that?
19: I wouldn't be able to get on board with it. Miss America perceives, and they put themselves out there as a more conservative pageant. And that's the reason that I had competed in the first place, because I thought that everything they represented, I would be proud to represent. But that is not the truth. But now that I've gotten a peek behind the curtain, I'm trying to whistleblow so that other girls don't have to go through the same thing that I've gone through. And I still to this day on the Miss Florida America website, it says that the requirements to compete are, quote, be a female. And so, like I said, had I known, I would have never competed. And I think not to speak is to speak, and that bold lies require a very bold truth. And essentially, that's why I'm taking a stand. And, you know, like I said, if we lose the truth, then what do we have to hold on to?
18: Yeah. What other issues do you have that would be sort of a red line for you, if just in life in general, even outside maybe of pageantry, just in general, of lines that you say, look, I'm not willing to cross that? Obviously with the transgender, with abortion, so those are lines I'm not going to cross. Do you have any other very strong issues that you have a red line for?
19: So I'm a Christian, and I believe in biblical truth. In fact, that is the only truth. One of my things that I like to put out there is that people are always saying your truth, my truth, their truth. Like, no, there's only one single truth. And like, for example, in my English 1 and 2 textbook, there is a whole chapter on transgenderism. In my English textbook, in my small, quaint, conservative small town. And that's just something that is unacceptable, especially in the state of Florida, you know, where woke is supposed to go to die. And all of these children, the indoctrination of children is something that has to be stopped, because all of these children that aren't founded in truth, that don't have any fundamental beliefs on such subjects, they're reading it all and they're believing it. Mm-hmm. And it's just flat out not true. And that's something that has to be stopped immediately. I went homeschooled in 10th grade. I was in public school up until then. And then I went through classical conversations, and that really opened my eyes to see how bad public school or government school is. And, you know, how they're taught to just, let's face it, not ask questions and just sit there and take orders.
20: Yeah.
19: And, you know, I had to leave public school to go homeschooled because, I believe that we must always be asking questions and always seeking truth. So,
20: yeah. So that's interesting. So you were homeschooled, and a lot of people will sometimes say, and I remember hearing this when I was younger, I wasn't homeschooled, but I knew people who were, and they'd always say, oh, well, homeschool people, they need to be, they don't get the socialization and they don't get that, you know, sort of engagement. And I always would say, you know, look at the few people I knew that were homeschooled, like, they're really social, they're really outgoing, and so on. So tell me about your experience with being homeschooled, and who was teaching you, and were you doing it with your siblings, and how did it go?
19: Yeah, so there's so many points that I could hit on that, but I'll try to keep it pretty straightforward. Yeah. So whenever you go homeschooled, I went through classical conversations, and so I had another group of students. There was about 12 of us in a class, and we all had peers that we could bounce off of, have conversation with. And I did homeschool with my siblings a little bit. I'm very self-driven, so all I really needed was a textbook, and that worked for me. I know it's different for every other child, but for the socialization thing, I like to say, well, at least in the state of Florida, it is required that as a homeschool student, you are allowed to attend any sport in public school that you would like, any events, any after school events. And so even though I had gone homeschooled, I was still doing volleyball. I took dance classes. I was very outspoken in my community.
20: You're
19: kind of at home, but so people, I can understand what their opinions on they need the socialization part, but something that opened my eyes was my mom was having a conversation with someone whenever she was contemplating if homeschool was the right choice for her children. And she said, but I don't want my kids to be weird. I don't want them to be different. And her friend looked at her and said, Lauren, that's the whole point. Your children yeah. are made to stand out. They are made yeah. to be different, because each and every person is made wonderfully in the image of God for their own purpose. And my advice is pull your kids out of public school if you're able to, and give them a real education.
20: Yeah. And we're facing that too. And we have for a really long time in the area of our universities, college universities. So where are you at? I guess I can't quite tell, you know, your age, and I won't ask you your age. You're obviously young, but what are your plans for the next few years?
19: So right now I am taking college classes at my local community college. As I had talked about a little bit before, those are very not founded in truth, and mm-hmm. that's rather something that I would not pursue. And so I have dreams of attending Liberty University. Actually, the scholarships the scholarships that I was going to get for competing in the Miss America system was how I was planning on getting there. And through all of this, whenever we were trying to figure out if this stand was the right thing for me to do, I kind of lost that hope and that dream to attend Liberty University. But I've had a recent awakening, and it's my goal to get off to Liberty University. I'll probably apply to do online classes over the summer and then finish out there. I have dreams of being a constitutional lawyer. So we'll see. Okay. We'll see how that goes.
20: Yeah. Well, you're in good hands and gaining some good experience. If you become a constitutional lawyer, that's fantastic. So tell me if you could share with everybody listening where people can follow you. And I don't know, are you open to doing, you know, speaking engagements to tell your story and talk about this?
19: Absolutely. That is my passion, especially if you have young children or people my age that need to be spoken to. I would love to do it. I'm on Facebook and Instagram at the.canceled.crown. Canceled has one L in it. And if you look up my name, Kaylee Bush, it should pop up as well. And you can also go to lc.org/crown, and my personal statement and a few words from Matt Staver, along with my bio, is there as well. So,
20: Can you say that, Kaylee? Can you say that the website again one more time?
19: Yes, lc.org/crown.
20: Crown. Okay. And all of this will be on From the Median website if you want to go there and get Kaylee's information. Her first name, by the way, is spelled, if you're not watching, if you're listening, is K-A-Y-L-E-I-G-H. And of course, Bush is her last name. So definitely check her out. I did find her at the.canceled.crown. If you even just put in without the dots, it'll pull it up on the different social media. You could follow Kaylee, check her out, connect with her. If you are looking for a speaker, I know we have upcoming this week. We're recording this on the 10th of March, but later this week we have the Cleveland Right to Life, Bringing America Back to Life conference. And at that conference, we've had Chloe Cole speak, and we've also had Riley Gaines speak. So sort of two similar sort of people or stories as yours. So these are really important. So if you're interested in Kaylee speaking or coming to your school or something, obviously as you hear, she's very well spoken and has a great story to tell. Well, Kaylee, thank you so much for taking the time today to talk. I really appreciate you sharing the story, and I'm more appreciative of you being strong and standing up.
19: Well, thank you so much for having me on. This is exactly what I feel like I need to be doing. I like to say that God called and I just picked up the phone. So I'm trying to bring awareness so that other girls don't have to go through this as well. So thank you so much for having me on.
20: Yes, of course. Absolutely. Thank you. Very well said. And thank all of you for listening to this episode of From the Median podcast. Again, please go to fromthemedian.org and check us out there. Until then, we will see you next time. Thank you so much for listening. And please remember that life is our greatest gift from God. God bless.
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Well, good morning, and welcome to another edition of the Gray Fox and the Boomer Show. I'm flying solo today. The Gray Fox has relatives in from Texas, and he is doing okay, but you know, we always appreciate those prayers and good thoughts to keep him healthy so we can get him in here and slow me down. And the other part of that, the other part of the show is happy 4th of July. 250 years. Can you believe it? 250 years of developing this country. You know, and I recently traveled out to South Dakota for a wedding, spent a week out there. And you can't imagine the beauty of the rock formations, the water, the animals, all the interesting things that are out there. I do highly suggest that you take a trip out there. Our last stop, of course, was Mount Rushmore, which, of course, makes you feel very patriotic. And it's very interesting to read up on the history and the information and how it was built and designed and what future plans they have and what plans they had that didn't work out. And but it makes you feel very patriotic. So happy 4th of July. So, folks, the reason we have this show is to give you educational tips and suggestions on how to make your money work smarter, earn more, and last longer. That's a whole lot longer. Today's no different. If you get something to write with, something to write on, get your smartphone down, enter us into your contacts under the Gray Fox and the Boomer Show, then give us a call. When you give us a call, we'll give you information about the Gray Fox and the Boomer. We'll give you information about the products we suggest, the fixed and fixed indexed annuities. But most importantly, we'll give you information about the strategies we suggest. The micromanagement strategy and the split fund retirement strategies that Mr. Gene Dodaro, the Gray Fox, designed and implemented his own retirement more than 56 years ago. That's absolutely incredible when you think about it. He still uses them. We still use it. Our clients still use them. And we're offering them to you today, folks, because they work. That's right. So get ready to write. Get ready to enter us into your contacts under the Gray Fox and the Boomer Show. Then give us a call at 216-328-2005. That's 216-328-2005. And to keep the Gray Fox in the loop here, I'd like to do a couple readings here from 3 minutes a day. It's the Christopher volumes that he gifts me every single Christmas. I greatly appreciate it. It not only keeps me up to what day it is, but gives me a little inspiration each and every day when I wake up and read it. The first one is The House I Live In. In 1945, after World War II had ended, a short film titled The House I Live In was released to combat anti-Semitism in the U.S. Starring Frank Sinatra, it showed the singer coming out of a recording session and witnessing 10 kids chasing one boy in order to beat him up. Sinatra intervenes and asks, "What's going on?" "We don't like religion," one boy answers, suggesting that their intended victim is Jewish. Sinatra is appalled, but decides to take a more tactful approach with the kids. "People all over the world worship God in many different ways," Sinatra explains. "God created everybody. He didn't create one people better than another. Your blood's the same as mine, and mine's the same as his." Sinatra goes on to sing the film's title song, which begins, "What is America to me? A name, a map, or a flag I see? A certain word, democracy. What is America to me? The house I live in, a plot of earth, a street, the grocer, and the butcher, and the people that I meet, the children in the playground, the faces that I see, all races and religions, that's America to me." God created humankind in his image, Genesis 1, chapter 27. Chapter 1, verse 27. "God continued shedding your grace on these United States. 250 years, and we probably should have traveled out to South Dakota before this. We actually went out there for a wedding. Our niece got married, and
and she asked me to do the blessing. And fortunately, our entire immediate family flew in. I picked them up at the airport. I must have made about 6-7 trips to the airport in Rapid City, South Dakota. And I didn't mind because it was a way to get the whole family together. And, you know, the 4th of July, you know, we're celebrating 250 years of greatness, 250 years of development, 250 years of correcting wrongs. But I'll tell you what, South Dakota really impressed me. Not only do we have a beautiful house, our next door neighbor was my wife's family. We were on a cul-de-sac, and there was another family from my hometown that was in the house next to that. We played wiffle ball. Believe it or not, folks, the garage that we had at our house that we rented, our Airbnb, had a basketball hoop in it when we pulled in last Monday. Had a pool table on the other side of the garage. Had two poker tables, a full bar, a 70-inch TV, a refrigerator freezer, and not only that, it had its own bathroom. So when we pulled in, my wife's family was in the garage playing basketball, which just stunned us. It was such a nice house, but even more important, the natural beauty of South Dakota, the natural wonders, the Badlands. We drove to Wyoming, which was only an hour and a half away, saw Devil's Tower. It was incredible. We hiked around it. We went to see the Mount Rushmore. There were so many things we didn't catch at all. And we were 10 minutes from Deadwood, and that's where my niece had her, rehearsal dinner and kind of social hour before we had the wedding on Saturday, which was in Spearfish, but incredible. It was absolutely incredible. So again, happy 4th of July and appreciate this great country. The second reading I wanted to read to you is Meet Your Uncle Sam. Did you know Uncle Sam didn't always have a beard? That was given to him in the 1870s by American cartoonist Thomas Nast. And contrary to what you might think, Uncle Sam was a real person. Samuel Wilson, a genial Troy, New York meat packer, was known to everybody around the town as Uncle Sam. Early in the 1800s, he contracted with Albert Anderson to supply barrels of salt and meat to the War Department. The barrels were stamped with four letters, a small EA, to identify the prime contractor, and a large U.S. indicating the government. But the use of those letters to identify the United States was not common at the time, and they led some of Sam Wilson's workers to ask about their meaning. None of them really knew, but one suggested that EA stood for Albert Anderson, so U.S. must stand for Uncle Sam. Because Sam Wilson was a prankster, everybody liked the joke, and so everything bearing the initials U.S. was said to belong to Uncle Sam. The mythical Uncle Sam has served the nation well ever since. Render therefore to Caesar the things that are Caesar's, and to God the things that are God's. Matthew chapter 22, verse 21. Jesus, help our country live up to its founding principles. And, you know, I think we have lived up to our founding principles. We've corrected many, many problems that have occurred over the last 250 years. And you know what? To get on to the financial information that we have, do you realize that annuities were in the United States of America before it was the United States of America? Back in 1759, the Presbyterians actually had annuities for their pastors to protect their wives and families. 1759. Folks, that's a long time before we became a country. Did you also know that Benjamin Franklin left two annuities, one to Philadelphia and one to Boston? And not till just recently in the 1990s did Boston finally cash in the rest of their annuity. But from the time that he passed away to the time that they cashed it in 1995, the annuity paid the city of Boston
each and every year. So Benjamin Franklin understood the benefits of an annuity. I haven't heard on the information on Philadelphia. They may still be collecting the money that Benjamin Franklin left to them. But anyway, annuities have been around a long, long time. You know, the last time I gave a seminar, I talked about how annuities were in ancient Rome. Of course, the life expectancy for a soldier was about 29 back in ancient Rome. But they would set up annuities for the wives and children of the soldiers. But we come to find out that Egypt also had annuities. There is evidence, historical evidence, that a young pharaoh actually had an annuity. You know, when people tell you that annuities are hard to understand, they don't know what they're talking about. They haven't done their education. Annuities are very simple. They were originally designed to provide an income to replace an income that either you, while you were working, you turned it into an income, or if you lost a loved one, it was turned into an income to protect somebody. Do you have Social Security? You have an annuity. Do you have a pension? You have an annuity. Annuities are designed to provide a retirement income. And one of their benefits is that they can actually provide an income for your entire life. Now, you're going to say, you know, my CD, it gives me an income, or my stocks with dividends give me an income, or possibly I can set up a bond or bond fund and receive an income. Well, guess what? None of those are guaranteed to be there for the rest of your life. They are not guaranteed. The income that you get from an annuity is guaranteed, can be guaranteed for the rest of your life, just like Social Security, just like your pension. Those are annuities. The other benefits of the annuity are that they grow tax deferred. Now you're going to say, you know, why would I put my 401k in, or why would I put my IRA into an annuity? Because they're already tax deferred. Well, then you look at the annuity and try to find out if I can produce more wealth, maybe provide more income from the annuity than I'm going to get from my 401k or my IRA or my 403b. You know, the tax-deferred benefit of an annuity gives you a triple compounding effect. You have your principal and your interest compound, and not only that, but the taxes you would have paid on other non-qualified products also compound. So you get a triple compounding effect. And then, of course, you know, you're going to say, well, I'm going to have to pay tax anyway down the road. Well, certainly. You know, the way it's set up, if you make a profit, the government says you have to pay taxes on your profit. I have no problem with that. But an annuity can be designed to reduce your taxes because of one of the features that it has, which is called annuitization. And not only that, but even the new income riders that are attached to annuities, basically, as you get further down the road, less and less of your income becomes taxable, because you're using your principal first as it's paying out the income for the rest of your life. Triple compounding from tax-deferred interest. Not only that, but as I mentioned, an income for life, the only product that can guarantee you an income for life,

do very well in annuity. And of course, in a market that's growing like it is today, you may not make as much as you might make up to the peak in the market, but you can get a fair share of that market gain without having the same risk when that market falls. And you know, and some people think that the best time to move your money into the annuity is when the market goes down. That's not true. You can move it when it goes down, but you're actually taking a realized loss if the market goes down when you move the money that way. You know, the whole thing is buy low, sell high. So the time that you contemplate potentially moving, and it's a lateral move, folks, into an annuity, it's when you feel like you've made enough profit in the market. And maybe your circumstances call for you becoming a little more conservative and safer, then that's the time that you might consider moving your money from the market to an annuity, either fixed or fixed indexed. You know, there are also variable annuities, but we don't use them because they act just like the market, very similar to the market, very similar to mutual funds. You potentially could take a loss, and they have quite a few fees built into them. But if you do a lateral move when you felt you've had enough profit made in your 401k, your 403b, maybe your private IRA someplace out in a brokerage account, or even in a CD, you may consider making a lateral move, which is tax-free if it's done properly. And of course, we make sure that everything's correct before that money moves, because you know, if you get charged some type of taxes that you shouldn't have, that's a loss. We don't like losses. They make us twitch. You know, large amount of fees that you pay to get into these things, those are losses. You have to overcome those before you even make any money. And not only that, but some companies continue to charge you fees on an ongoing basis for the rest of the lifetime that that product is with them. The fixed index annuities that we use, some of them do have a small fee, but it's after you've made a profit that they start taking it. And not only that, but you have the choice whether you want to use those extra benefits and pay the fee, or if you don't, you can go ahead and go with no fee in those products. Now, the Gray Fox and the Boomer decided a long time ago that we would not charge fees. Fees are losses. We would allow the companies to pay us a commission when you put your money with the company. When they pay us a commission, it doesn't go against your money. It goes against the company's surplus. They take the risk of you staying with them. So they pay us a commission to bring you to their company. And it's not an investment because you have no chance of loss as long as you use the product the way it's designed. Losses make us twitch. That's why Gene and I decided over 33 years ago to talk about annuities on the air. So we've been talking about the annuities going on 34 years here in Northeast Ohio. You know how many people were talking about annuities back then? Zero. Most people on the air were talking about the market, stocks, bonds. They were talking about other ways to grow your money. But Gene and I knew what the benefits were of annuities, and we decided to talk about the insurance products that could basically be added to your portfolio, to your program, to give you a safe, secure way to grow your money. Now, when we started on the air over 33 years ago, fixed index annuities were in their infancy. There may have been a couple, maybe one or two. The first one started in 1993, and the early ones, they didn't give you a good portion of what the market could gain with on your money, but as they evolve, they've given you more and more and more. Like, for example, right now we have an annuity without the annual fee of 0.95%. You can get 17% bonus on every deposit for 3 years. And not only that, but if you decide to take the fee, they'll give you an additional 7%
on your deposit.

0: for 3 years, raising it to 24%. In addition to that, they'll give you extra liquidity. If you don't use your free withdrawal, which is 10% the first year, and you wait till the second year, you have 20% that's available in the second year. In addition to that, that extra fee gives you a guaranteed return of premium. So if you're sitting at whatever you have right now, you move it into this product, your premium is never in jeopardy. You can take it out anytime you want. You know, I just recently talked to a client and he's talking about, well, you know, if I don't want to start a new annuity because it's a 10-year product and, you know, I'm not getting any younger. Well, when you have a guaranteed return of premium, if you're in a certain position, and let's say you're in a position where the bank has just reissued your CD and you were making 4% in the first six-month CD that you had, and now they're going to lower it to 0.03%, what are you going to do? Just leave it there? Even if you went into a multi-year guarantee annuity for 3 years, you're going to get 5% or better, guaranteed, just like the CD, but with the benefits of an annuity. But the other part of that is, if you're planning on using that for income someplace down the line, you may want to consider moving money into a product that'll give you a 25% bonus, no fees. That 25% bonus goes right to your future income. And not only that, but the growth inside the product will also get an additional 50% to 150%, depending on what you choose, to grow that money for income. And they have given you the liquidity to be able to turn that income on as soon as 1 month after the contract is issued. A lot of flexibility, a lot of increased money. Unfortunately, I just had a client pass away, and I'm dealing with her kids, and I'm basically giving them a little guidance on how to use that product after the client passed away. You basically get to keep all of that income money if you take the benefit over a five-year period. If you take basically a lump sum, you get whatever the cash surrender value was at that time. But it gives you basically an insurance benefit. I had a client just put money in last December, and he's leaving it to his nephew, and basically a 25% bonus on that money, and the money that he put in is income tax free because it's a Roth IRA. So now his nephew will be able to take that 25% bonus, any additional growth that's added to it, and take it out over 5 years. It'll act as a tax free death benefit to his nephew because it was a Roth IRA. He also set up a single premium life insurance policy with non-qualified money, and that benefit will go to his nephew income tax free. A 15% bonus on the accumulation value money right up front. They gave him an additional amount of money towards life insurance because the lump sum is based on his health and his age, and that benefit is a lot more than the money that he put in. It'll come out to his nephew income tax free. The underlying money gross tax deferred. So when you talk about the insurance products that Gray Fox and I talked about for more than 33 years, the benefits basically are as important as the return, but the returns have evolved to the point where they're very competitive with anything out there in the market. So folks, if you want to get a hold of us, give us a call at 216-328-2005. We'll make your money work smarter, earn more, and last longer. That's a whole lot longer. Have a happy 4th of July. This is Guy Ebinger, the Boomer, saying we'll see you on the next The Gray Fox and the Boomer Show.
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16: March 4th, 1865. The Civil War was nearing its end. The nation was exhausted, divided, and grieving. On that day, President Abraham Lincoln delivered his second inaugural address, just 700 words spoken in about 7 minutes. 41 days later, Lincoln would be assassinated. Yet the words he spoke that day still echo through history. In that brief address, Lincoln referenced God 14 times, spoke of prayer, and quoted scripture repeatedly. He reminded Americans that both sides of the conflict shared a common faith, saying both read the same Bible and pray to the same God, and each invokes his aid against the other. Lincoln understood that political division alone could not explain the nation's crisis. More than 160 years later, America still wrestles with division, truth, and our dependence on God. The question is, when,
17: and is responsible for its content.
18: The words of the preacher, be it known, this matter is by decree unto all people, every tribe, tongue, and nation, to the intent that the living may know that the Most High ruleth in the kingdom of men. You're listening to Jeff Turing. Welcome to One of His Footmen.
0: Welcome to another edition of One of His Footmen. We are live in Independence with the one, the only, the rich, the famous St. Ryan of Independence.
19: Hey, what's up, man?
0: What's up, dude?
19: Welcome back from vacation, huh?
0: Oh, yeah, right. I was busy vacationing at work.
19: Oh, nice. Just a staycation?
0: It was a stay workation. Yeah, that's what we do, you know. Every day is a work day.
19: Every day. Except for the resting day.
6: Even the Lord's Day for the pastor is a work day, sir.
19: What do you think the Lord says about that?
6: He says, when your ox is in a ditch, pull it out. And
19: right.
6: My ox is always in a ditch.
19: 24/7.
6: It's like the Trump. He's always got some kind of several oxes in a ditch because them libtards out there are always trying to push him off the ledge.
19: Yeah. Yeah, and especially the work that you do for the Lord, Satan comes after you a little bit more than I'd say the average gent.
6: Well, if you're lukewarm, you walk around without a bullseye. You start kicking bees' nests around, and you're bound to get chased by a bee or two here and there.
19: Yeah, right. You got to take a couple stings.
6: Yeah, take a couple, right. So if you haven't had a couple welts on you, then you're probably not doing something right.
19: Yeah.
6: Jesus says, woe unto thee when all men speak well of thee. And I got a lot of people that don't speak well of me.
19: Yeah, that means you're doing something right, right?
6: Yeah. I'm trying to be much nicer now in my old age, though.
19: Yeah, but that doesn't get anything done.
6: I understand.
19: Yeah.
6: Plenty going on in the world, though. Tell right. us some of the highlights, my friend.
19: I don't know. The Supreme Court made a couple big decisions this week. Some of them I didn't like. And then California came out enforcing a couple weird laws, some good ones. And then the Religious Liberty Commission. I don't know too much about that. You're going to have to tell me. And then the IRGC and their absolute need to go straight for destruction. And that's why the Trump talks are failing.
6: Difficult to negotiate with a madman.
19: Yes.
6: In this case, it's worse because it's not a madman. You have almost a council of madmen.
19: Right.
6: So to get one guy that's a madman to agree and to negotiate, it's possible.
19: Mm-hmm.
6: But when you get about 5-6 of them in a room, that they won't agree amongst themselves, let alone be able to negotiate with a straight mind.
19: Right.
6: So I think that's the thread that Trump is dealing with right now on a national basis.
19: I mean, how can you negotiate with someone that has three, or say if you have five guys, three of them will not capitulate, will not give up anything. Then the two are like, we need to, you know, stop this.
6: There's a different man in the world, and that man is the one who has nothing to lose.
19: That's a scary individual.
6: He has nothing to lose, right?
19: Mm-hmm.
6: So there's different personalities that he's dealing with.
19: I mean, there's so much talk about whether we should have gone in and whether we shouldn't have did this, shouldn't have did that. You know, a lot of Monday morning quarterbacking, which is kind of bothering me a little bit because it's like no one had any solution to the problem.
6: Sure, there's no one comes up with a better idea.
19: Yeah, right, right.
6: You know, what's your plan?
19: Yeah.
6: You know, well, you can criticize this, but there's no better plan. The best plan for this situation is as long as you realize it is a spiritual war, it's a holy war.
19: Yeah.
6: So that you can have some kind of biblical backing to your logic,
19: mm-hmm.
6: to have foresight in the end game.
19: Right.
6: In what is the accomplishments. And that was what they were crying about in the beginning. You know, what is the goals?
19: Mm-hmm.
6: You know, what is the agenda? What is the game plan? What is the end game?
19: Right.
6: And then what does success look like? That's what they use to try to disrupt him. You know, that's what the left is trying to do. He could turn that into a golden Trump Tower golf course resort, and they still would cry about it. I mean, look what they're doing with the beautiful new banquet center in the White House and the reflecting pool and all. They're throwing dirty, filthy algae into the water to try to corrupt it.
19: Yeah.
6: I mean, it's ridiculous how Trump derangement syndrome has gone to their head.
19: Right. I had a coworker that went to Washington, and he said that you couldn't even get near that pool. Like the reflecting pool was like all blocked
6: guarded.
19: Off. Yeah. He said that there was a lot of stuff there. He's like, it looks really cool though, what they're doing. So I would have liked to have gone, would have been DC for the 250th. Cause I bet you that would be pretty sweet.
6: Yeah.
19: The Supreme Court upheld the birthright citizenship and kept men out of women's sports this week. And I thought that was great that they did that for the tranny thing, but they should have definitely.
6: And did Justice Brown still can't define what a woman is.
19: Right. Right.
6: How do you get to be a judge, let alone a justice, to be that far gone?
19: Yeah.
6: How did she get up, even being close to being nominated?
19: How are you that captured? Because, I mean, you know for a fact that you're not that stupid. You went through law school. You got your law degree. You passed the bar, all that stuff. So you're an intelligent person. So she's ideologically captured by woke out ideology, the left, being a Democrat, that she will not, no matter what, side with him. So she's far gone.
6: But even to explain her own position, you know, they write sometimes 10, 20, 30, 50 page dissents. And you would think that there would be logic one way or another, but she seems to produce no logic. It's almost an insanity that has corrupted her mind. It's like a rot, you know, some kind of brain damage within her mind that she still has academia. She still has, you know, proper English and grammar.
19: Yeah.
6: But there's no logic behind what is said.
19: TDS will do some wacky things to people. Like, I think that's a real thing, bro.
6: MK Ultra does something like that to her too.
19: Yeah. Oh yeah.
6: But the other decision about birthright citizenship, what did you think of that?
19: I wanted them to strike it down. I wanted them to get rid of it. Like, you can't just come onto American soil, have a kid, and then they get to enjoy everything.
6: So you disagree with John Roberts's position and as far as being what he calls an originalist?
19: Oh, are you saying that about saying that Congress should be the ones that make that?
6: Yeah, leaving it, sure, it'd be new legislation, but that, I guess the way that he looks at it is, and I'm obviously no friend of John Roberts, but the way that he looks at it is that this has been this way for 100 years, you know, Civil War time. And, you know, any people who come to the country and they're born here and they're citizens here, and he just feels that if you don't like it, then there has to be an amendment to the Constitution. There has to be other legislation or another process.
19: Yeah.
6: But the way that the Constitution and the amendments are right now, he feels this is like set precedent for 100 years. It's been this way. It always, and so he's kind of just sticking by his guns. I kind of agree with his thought.
19: I don't
6: like the fact the way that it's being twisted.
19: It's being abused.
6: Abused.
19: That's it.
6: Yes. So for 100 years, nobody cried about it. Nobody brought it. There was no executive order. There was no problem with it.
19: No.
6: Right? So, I mean, it shows how the culture and the political environment of the world has drastically changed so that now we're trying to address something constitutionally, which probably shouldn't be. 25 years ago, no conservative would have challenged this. We didn't have 20 million people cross our border.
19: 1980, no one would have even brought this up. No one would be like, why are we even debating this? No one's wanting to come here, you know, like to do that, to just come here just for benefits. But ever since the 90s, the Somalis, they're the ones, obviously, that it started probably earlier, but they're the ones that first started robbing. And then it just took off way worse now with the mass migration. For the past 30 years, it's just been robbery. And how can we come to the United States and become a citizen? Then there's the Chinese now are doing that to infiltrate. They're coming here, having kids, and then shipping them right back off to China, bringing them up in China. And then,
6: trained hatred.
19: Yeah.
6: And for then the United dual, States, your own citizen.
19: Right. And then you're a dual citizen, so you could potentially become a president or something, you know, because you were born here.
6: And that's the train of politics. Look at what's happening in these crazy left cities like New York, where you're having democratic socialists, communists.
19: She's a communist. Just like he said, she's a communist. She said that she uses the American flag to wipe. She should be taken out in the center and just hung.
6: The motto is it takes between 13 and 17 years, but generally 13, 12 to 13 years. It takes to change a society, because that's the
19: generational
6: gap, right? So you got 13 years of schooling.
19: Yeah.
6: So if you put them into Roman school system for 13 years, they're going to come out Roman citizens.
19: Right.
6: So if you keep blasting communism down their throat and socialism and that ideology down their throat, within really 26 years, they're voting them in.
19: Right.
6: So the threat is not only communism, but it's Islam.
19: Yeah.
6: Because that's running hand in hand.
19: All together.
6: Communism is like the useful idiots for Muslims.
19: Yeah, right.
6: You know, let's let these libtards just burn the thing down, and then we'll be there to fill the vacuum.
19: Right. Let them get murdered. Let them take all the first initial wave, and then we'll come in when it's weak.
6: And then in the meantime, they're having 6, 8, 10 kids.
19: Yeah.
6: So just via population within 20, 30 years, it's a very different world.
19: Oh, yeah. And they're coming in by the droves.
6: And Europe is going to be the start, I think, of the Third World War. It's not going to be Iran.
19: Mm-mm.
6: Iran is just piddling around. That's like a big fly in the face that's aggravating.
19: Yeah.
6: But we have a bigger problem that's going on in Europe. Once you have NATO nations that literally once you have a majority, say, of, you know, Italy or France,
19: yeah,
6: that have a majority of Muslims that then begin to take office, and you have war within mm-hmm. NATO, it's going to spill over into a world war.
19: Yeah.
6: I mean, that's their goal.
19: Yeah. They want a total world war so they can bring out the nukes.
6: Some of the tactics then, again, need to be biblical. It's a globalist, antichrist, one world government, and we see some of that taking place. It needs to be, has some kind of biblical combat to it.
19: Mm-hmm.
6: You know, the Christians need to be a little more vigorous, a little more faithful, a little more steadfast.
19: Yeah. People need to read the Bible a little bit more because it's in the Bible. He says it, what's going to happen and who's going to be there around. So Iran and Russia and Ukraine and all them will be together. And that's not, that hasn't happened yet. Ukraine's not with Iran. So I think that's what it says right in there.
6: Well, so all the world comes against Israel.
19: Right.
6: I mean,
19: that's not happening yet.
6: Israel, because of, Israel's a rare bird. It's a strange bird because Paul says in one hand that he has continual sorrow in his heart for their salvation and for his kinsmen's sake. But on the other hand, in a different epistle, he comes right out and says that the Judaizers, the Jews, are the enemy of the gospel. And yeah. in so doing, they're enemies of themselves.
19: Mm-hmm.
6: And then, if again, you create a vacuum, and the devil's going to fill the vacuum.
19: Right.
6: So in their politics, you know, they're talking of Zionism, or they have the liberal party or the conservative party, just like we do, secular. Some are just full-out blown secular. But there's no such thing as secular in politics, because that's the devil's seat.
19: Yeah.
6: So the vacuum will be filled by the devil, so much so that we know the future tells us that Israel will make a covenant, a deal with literally the devil, yeah. with the Antichrist.
19: And that's where he comes out
6: thinking,
19: of.
6: Thinking. Sure. Comes out right. of it. I mean, yeah. really shows himself
19: yeah.
6: by signing this peace treaty, because all the world's on fire.
19: Yeah.
6: Between Islam and communism. It, like, he just comes out and says, I got a solution for this.
19: Yeah.
6: You know, I'll just be the global leader.
19: Right. And there's got to be a temple. Israel's got to have their temple, and he's got to walk in and declare himself
6: God.
19: A deity.
6: Deity.
19: A God, you know.
6: Right.
19: So, I mean.
6: And with the help of extraterrestrial, because, I mean, yeah. that whole thing keeps murmuring under the scene. Mm-hmm. Oh, we're going to release the extraterrestrial sightings for the past 50 years.
19: Right.
6: Why now?
19: Yeah.
6: When the news corporations say, look here.
19: Yeah.
6: You are yeah. to look over there.
19: Yeah. The exact opposite way.
6: yeah. yeah. I know that one of the things that the Trump is doing in a great way to combat all of this, and I don't think necessarily it's Trump himself, but he has solid Bible-believing people in the administration that are working diligently and have been working since his last term
19: mm-hmm.
6: to have policy set in order. So they're bringing out this Religious Liberty Commission. It's a 224-page kind of a document that is a more of a statement of faith, kind of a philosophy
19: yeah.
6: that they're putting out. They're encouraging religion in the public/government life. So it is to combat the false philosophy of the separation of church and state.
19: Yeah.
6: So within government entities, the federal adding 10 commandments back to the law, you know, back to the walls, yeah. little things like
19: yeah,
6: that.
19: Right. It's going
6: but it's
19: on
6: a philosophy. It's a culture within the government. The anti-Christ, anti-God culture within the government is just destroying everything. So they're going on offense rather than waiting for someone that is saying, oh, well, you broke the separation, and then making them defend it. What they're doing is they're turning it around, and they're saying, if you are accusing anybody within the government of being too religious, the burden of proof falls on the accuser.
19: Oh, okay.
6: So that's, it's a total turnaround of yeah, philosophy.
19: Which is awesome.
6: So he's encouraging everyone to exercise their religious faith in the work environment, in the government. And then if there is a problem, okay, well, if there's a problem,
19: yeah.
6: the problem has to be brought upon by the accuser.
19: Yeah.
6: Because that's been the issue. Nobody wants to do anything because they're afraid of getting sued, because then you're on the defense and they'll just lawfare you to death.
19: Yeah, right.
6: This way, It's the opposite. And so teachers, coaches are encouraged to do public prayer, Bible studies, the expanding the public funding for faith-based groups.
19: Oh, nice.
6: Just fantastic.
19: Yeah.
6: You know, because George Soros and the USAID have been funding the left big time for the past 30 years. So this is a big cultural, doctrinal shift to encourage the movement that really Charlie Kirk was flying high on.
19: Oh, yeah.
6: You know, with the youth. And you're seeing a little bit of a revival within the youth. They're kind of turning the corner from secularism and liberalism to conservative religious thought. So they're adding extra and giving more honor to religious exemptions, which we did huge during the COVID debacle.
19: Yeah.
6: You know, where everyone was being thrown out of the military, thrown out of the government for not accepting the COVID jab. But they're also going to eliminate the Johnson Act, which is that faith organizations can freely give political endorsements.
19: That's awesome.
6: Yeah, that is a big deal.
19: Yeah.
6: Because the pastoral team, again, this goes back to if you have nothing to lose.
19: Yeah.
6: So in the days of small church, you really didn't have a lot to lose. You know, when our church was small of 100 people and you were in a warehouse, you know, and you're renting, which a lot of small churches do, or you don't have really much to lose. So go ahead, throw it against the wall and, you know, make your stand. But then when the church has become, you know, multi-million and their campus is 50 million or 20 million, they have a tendency to be more conservative.
19: Or try to be on the side that's, you know, popular.
6: Safe, you know, popular. Yeah. You know, you don't want to disrupt the apple cart. And Christianity is disrupting the apple cart.
19: Yes.
6: I mean, if anybody did that, it was Jesus.
19: Yeah.
6: I mean, he got himself crucified for it.
19: Right.
6: But his whole ministry was to disrupt all this. He was a disruptor.
19: Yeah.
6: And so now if they can get that to turn, which it's going to take a while to seep in, even in the seminaries and in the pastors, but it's going to be an argument that they're not going to be able to use when people in the committees or, you know, the deacons stand up and say, hey, let's do this.
19: Yeah.
6: The head pastors are not going to be able to hide behind that anymore.
19: Good. I like that.
6: Yeah, it's great. So this is good combat for the rise of Islam, the rise of communism, because communism can't function if Christianity is flourishing.
19: Yeah.
6: The first thing they do is persecute the Christians, get rid of anybody, and try to make it all secular.
19: Right.
6: Because the government becomes the god.
19: Yeah.
6: That's interesting how insanity plays a role in religion. If you think about it, like we talked about Justice Brown in her papers that she writes, they are not logical, yet she's educated. And I think that the devil has a way to seep in so that insanity almost comes into play. So if you look at the Iran war, you can't negotiate with people who are insane.
19: No.
6: It's insane to think that we're just going to try to burn up the world. We're purposely trying to blow up the world. We're purposely pursuing an apocalypse.
19: Mm-hmm.
6: You know, the amount of suffering that you find in the book of Revelation, at one point, a third of the people die.
19: Yeah.
6: I mean, that is an atrocity.
19: You can't even fathom that.
6: So to have a person who is highly educated pursue that, that's their ideology.
19: Yeah.
6: And Trump is taking three tiers of their leadership out, yet they're just keep coming.
19: Yeah.
6: Because their ideology is almost insane. It's interesting because it's religious, but the Bible talks about how the fool has said in his heart, there is no God. In some ways, you think, how did the world in the Old Testament, and still today, worship idols? Paul talks about in the New Testament how men of different countries worship stone, wood. You made that idol.
19: Right.
0: It's wood. The thing can't talk. It's wood. It's an inanimate object. And somehow, some way, because you carve it in a certain way or you pour gold over it, like all of a sudden you think you believe that this has power?
19: Yeah.
0: And you're going to talk to it.
19: And it's going to help you. Something that you
0: made. You belong in an asylum. Yeah. That's what I'm saying. It's, right. It's insane. There's an element of insanity because you can't explain it really any other way other than insanity.
19: Yeah.
0: So, you know, for my devotions, I was looking at the plagues. Mm-hmm. You know, Moses is coming against, you know, go to Pharaoh and you know, he's going to lift his rod and the plagues come. And of course, all the plagues were crazy. The frogs, you know, but I looked at it and I just meditated a little on the fact of the one plague was hail. And it wasn't just hail. It was a hail mixed with a brimstone because it was fire. And it comes out of the sky and he tells them, look, anybody that is in the field or any beast that's in the field is going to be crushed by these huge stones that are falling out of the sky mixed with fire.
19: Yeah.
0: Right. So that's not the first plague.
19: Right.
0: Right. So we're already well into the plagues where somebody's going to say, hey, let's take cover on this one and bring in all the cattle and put them in, you know, and they don't. And you got to think during the hail, it said that the hail broke all the trees. To understand the power of some huge ball flying out of the sky, hitting a oak tree that is 150 years old with a, you know, with a radius that is, or diameter that is 3 feet.
19: Yeah.
0: And it's broke.
19: Yeah, just crushed.
0: It just crushed.
19: Like a toothpick.
0: And yet, they don't believe. How can you not believe?
19: Right.
0: Pharaoh doesn't believe until finally, of course, you know, the Passover and the firstborn of all the kids in the nation of Egypt die. Yeah. It's a form of insanity that they see this and still don't believe.
19: Right.
0: And that's what you're dealing with a whole large portion of the world, is they're highly educated.
19: Yeah.
0: But the amount of unbelief is actually brings them to a point of insanity.
19: Right. It makes perfect sense for them.
0: Because they're insane.
19: Yeah.
0: And an insane person will look at a stone that is sitting out in their driveway and start talking to it.
19: Yeah.
0: That's worse than talking to yourself. You talk to yourself, at least you can answer yourself.
19: Yeah.
0: I mean, you're like debating back and forth with your thoughts. You're talking to yourself. They used to put you in a straitjacket for talking to you.
19: Yeah. Oh, yeah.
0: You know?
19: 100%.
0: It's worse to talk to a stone.
19: Yeah. That's even worse.
0: And then believe somehow that this thing is communicating back to you.
19: Right. Yeah, it doesn't happen. Sorry, bro.
0: It's a level of insanity. And it very well could be attributed, of course, to the fall, to the curse that happened in the garden. The day that thou eatest thereof, thou shalt surely die. But the death of the brain, the amount of the brain that we actually use, it's like a third of our brain do we actually use.
19: Yeah, they say that. I don't know if that's true, but that's what
0: I don't know if it's true or not either. But clearly there's a brain problem here.
19: Yeah.
0: So they not only don't believe, it's as if they can't believe.
19: Yeah.
0: Because of the insanity that is between their ears. You've been listening to another edition of One of His Footmen. If you have any questions or complaints or comments, you can email us at oneofhisfootmen.org. That's oneofhisfootmen.org.
19: Later.

0: In AD 33, words were spoken. One of the most impactful statements was this: "Be ye wise as serpents and harmless as a dove." Wise as a serpent. Subtlety. The serpent was more subtle than any beast of the field. And where did the enemy learn this subtlety? He learned it from his God. The enemy may be cunning, but God the more. We are in a day when lines are being drawn. Whether you like it or not, whether you participate or not, the lines are being drawn. To underestimate, to remain naive, to remain inactive in a critical day, a turning point in history. We cannot forget today that we are the heirs of that first revolution. The statement stands that the only thing necessary for the triumph of evil is for good men to do nothing. We are in a day of American revival. We need to be in a day of spiritual revival. If we are to make America great again, we must be diligent to learn the words of the prophets, learn the invincible word of God. Not only can we defeat the enemy, we will rescue many from his hand. Be ye wise as serpents and harmless as a dove. I'm Jeff Toring, pastor of Liberty Valley Church, and I am one of his footmen. Come and join us.
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21: 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We are the freest people on earth. We have the most righteous and enduring constitution on earth. We are the strongest and most powerful country on earth.
20: President Trump, speaking at Mount Rushmore on Friday night, says those are just some of the reasons why the 4th of July marks what he calls one of the most extraordinary days in the history of the world.
21: Tomorrow we mark 250 years of glorious independence and 250 years of majestic American freedom. Nothing like it.
20: At a time capsule burying ceremony in Philadelphia, Mayor Sherelle Parker said it only feels right that our nation's official time capsule would be entrusted to Philadelphia.
22: For nearly 250 years, Philadelphia has stood at the center of our nation's history. It was here that bold ideas about democracy were born.
20: Three people died and seven others were rescued after a boat capsized on a Wisconsin lake during a strong storm. Many injuries were reported Friday in Wisconsin's Walworth County as the storm toppled trees, knocked down power lines, and damaged buildings. Police are investigating the capsizing on Lake Geneva. The mayor declared an emergency and noted power outages and minor injuries. County authorities received 911 calls reporting damage and people trapped in buildings. The National Weather Service has issued a severe thunderstorm watch for the area, forecasting heavy rain and lingering showers. More on these stories at townhall.com.
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20: There is a heat wave smothering the eastern United States.
24: It's a hot July 4th holiday weekend as the eastern part of the U.S. suffers through a heat wave. New York and Boston already hit 100 degrees Thursday. At Boston's Franklin Park Zoo, Dr. Malou Selly says they're giving the animals what they need.
25: Some animals have very comfortable air-conditioned areas.
24: And in the southeast, Ray Dawson in Marietta, Georgia, is taking refuge at a cooling center as he deals with homelessness.
26: You can't find no shelter nowhere, no shade nowhere.
24: In Providence, Rhode Island, city pools and water parks are extending their hours. I'm Donna Warder.
20: Severe thunderstorms are threatening July 4th in America to 150 celebrations across the Northeast and Mid-Atlantic. The Federal Storm Prediction Center has declared a risk of severe thunderstorms from southern Michigan to western Massachusetts to the...
0: For as far back as I remember, Dad always offered upfront pricing for plumbing while we were growing up here in Cleveland. 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
27: Happy Independence Day, and welcome to this special July 4th weekend edition of This Week on Capitol Hill, your insider's guide to the story shaping Washington and the world. I'm your host, Tony Perkins. Today, as America celebrates 250 years of our constitutional republic, a very different vision of America appears to be gaining momentum as the latest in a wave of socialist candidates has won a Democratic primary in a deep blue district and appears headed for Congress.
28: And that is why today I am personally endorsing for Congress, Maylock Heroes, everybody!
29: My name is Maylock Heroes. I'm running for Congress to stand up to the billionaires and the corporations burning our planet and profiting from genocide!
27: That was drag queen Patty Gonya and Democrat Socialist candidate Maylock Heroes, who won Tuesday's Democratic primary in Colorado. Newsmax Chief Washington Correspondent James Rosen will join me. And with the 60-day clock ticking on the ceasefire between the U.S. and Iran, talks this week did not move beyond indirect technical discussions, focused largely on immediate security and economic issues, much of it centered on the Strait of Hormuz. Pennsylvania Congressman Scott Perry, a member of the House Foreign Affairs and Intelligence Committees, will join us. There was also a victory for women's sports and common sense this week at the U.S. Supreme Court. In a 6-3 ruling, the court upheld state laws protecting women's sports from biological males. West Virginia, along with Idaho, successfully defended their laws before the high court. West Virginia Attorney General J.B. McCuskey will provide insight on the significance of this decision. It was also a frustrating week for many in Congress, including House leadership, as efforts to advance legislation funding the military and protecting the integrity of our elections were held up by a handful of Republicans.
30: This was really important stuff this week, the National Defense Authorization Act, the Save America Act, and when they voted down the rule, they prevented all that from happening, appropriations and other important things. So, it's frustrating, but we'll give everybody, let them regroup, we'll get them back together, and we'll do it again when we bring it back.
27: That was House Speaker Mike Johnson on Tuesday. He'll join us later on this special Independence Day edition of This Week on Capitol Hill.
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27: On Tuesday, 1 week after Democrat socialist candidates shocked the political establishment with primary victories in New York State, the far-left organization scored another upset in Colorado, where DSA-backed Milot Kiros defeated a 15-term Democrat incumbent. Democratic socialist winning streak raises new concerns and questions about the growing influence of the far left within today's Democratic Party. Joining us now to discuss this is Newsmax chief Washington correspondent James Rosen. James, welcome back to This Week on Capitol Hill and happy Independence Day.
4: Same to you. Thank you, Tony.
27: So as we saw from this week's Colorado primary, the DSA playbook works beyond New York. What does this tell us about the current direction of the Democratic Party?
4: My own personal view of this is that this phenomenon has as much to do with pop culture as it does with politics. When you referenced just now a DSA playbook, the Democratic Socialists of America playbook, the first time we really saw this playbook deployed with great effect was in Queens when Alexandria Ocasio-Cortez defeated a longtime, very powerful centrist Democrat incumbent in Joe Crowley. And at the time, AOC was 29 years old. She was billed as having been a waitress and therefore as a woman of the people. And of course, she was strikingly attractive and well-spoken and somewhat ferocious in her approach to oratory and let's just say the combat of politics. And here now we have seen it several times over in with exactly the same characteristics. It's like they're creating a kind of legion of AOC bots, if you will, with the hopes that are quite openly expressed that AOC herself can make a viable run for the presidency or the Democratic nomination in 2028. So with Daria Lisa Avila Chevalier in New York, endorsed by the socialist mayor, Zoran Mamdani, the playbook is so completely executed that you have three very difficult to pronounce names at once. You have a young and attractive person who is ferocious on social media, and this is to say nothing of the ideas at work. And then, of course, we saw elsewhere in other races there in New York, and then most recently, as you mentioned just now, with Milot Kiros defeating the longtime Democratic incumbent Diana DeGette in the 1st District of Colorado for the Democratic seat there. And here, once again, we see that Milot Kiros, with the hard-to-pronounce name, is young, strikingly attractive, 29, the exact age that AOC was. And in fact, taking on an incumbent centrist Democrat who's been in office literally as long as Kiros has been alive. And so my overall point about this is, in any time you see a kind of far left or right candidate prevail over a centrist or more moderate one, political professionals are always obliged to ask whether it really is a wave of these ideas, or whether it was simply a failure to field a more charismatic candidate. But when we look at this playbook that you so astutely mentioned at the top of the segment, Tony, we see the characteristics of it. Yes, involve certain ideas, but they're heavily reliant as well on certain attributes. And those attributes are precisely the ones that play well in an age such as ours. I remember Norman Mailer, wrote in 1960, I read it in college many years later, about Superman comes to the supermarket, which was his description of John Kennedy's performance in televised debates. And now we have social media. And all the characteristics of these various candidates, including Mamdani himself, speak to youth, attractiveness, and a certain combativeness that all tend to generate clicks. So the playbook, in my view, is maybe perhaps equally devoted between Marxist ideas and social media sensibilities.
27: So what does that tell us about the future? I mean, these candidates are headed to Congress. Milot is, that's a deep blue district there. She's going to, I can't imagine her not winning that race. This is bringing, as you pointed out, Marxist ideology to the Congress. What does that say for the future of our country?
4: So given that most members of Congress and most members of the Democratic caucus in Congress are not socialists, are not Marxists, the playbook for these individuals will change once they're tasked with trying to govern. And the playbook then will be one that they, in fact, borrow from the opposite side of the aisle, from the House Freedom Caucus, where most members of the Republican conference are not sort of the kind of budget hawks or libertarians necessarily that we see in the House Freedom Caucus. And so you see this intra-party conflict, and so, which, of course, is just a continued manifestation from the primary season. But nonetheless, they will be obstructionists. They will pull together and they will try to extract concessions from their leadership. If the Democrats win the majority in the November midterms, as many political analysts currently project, they probably will have some success with that because the margins will still be tight.
27: What this leads to, if I see how the Freedom Caucus has

0: Hey, we just have a minute left, but this week Vice President J.D. Vance made comments comparing the current political environment to the Watergate era that you made reference to in Richard Nixon. You're a historian of the Watergate era. What was Vance actually saying?
1: Well, he said a lot, and some of it was directed at history, and some of it was directed openly, quite openly, at current contemporary politics. It is widely accepted that Vice President Vance is busily behind the scenes assembling the core components for a presidential run of his own in 2028. And to hear a sitting vice president attach himself to Richard Nixon the way he did was truly remarkable. But it is not a turning point. It is the capstone to a long scholarly movement on behalf of Richard Nixon to recognize the genuine achievements of his presidency, mm-hmm. and also the many peculiar facts about the Watergate scandal that never received attention in their own time. I'm going to be writing about the vice president's comments, and I'll be sure to post it for all of our viewers on my X feed at James Rosen TV.
0: All right. Thank you, James. Always great to see you. Folks, stick with us. We're back with more after this.
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6: Hi, this is Kevin Coughlin for the Chairman's Hour with Brian Williams. In this 250th year of our nationhood, I've been reflecting on aspects of American life and citizenship that have fallen by the wayside. Little pieces of being an American that we've lost or are worth reclaiming. Did you know that before Memorial Day, it was called Decoration Day? It started after the Civil War when Major General John Logan, commander of the Grand Army of the Republic, a fraternal organization of veterans, designated the day in May, quote, for the purpose of strewing flowers and otherwise decorating the graves of comrades who died in the defense of our country during the late rebellion and whose bodies now lie in almost every city, village, and hamlet churchyard in the land, end quote. Since then, Americans have visited the cemeteries of our loved ones who died in service and decorated the graves to honor their service and honor their sacrifice and honor the peace that we live in today. Each year on Memorial Day, the American Battle Monuments Commission, which operates cemeteries around the world, places an American flag and the flag of the host nation on over 200,000 headstones of American heroes. Today, parades and cookouts tend to mark Memorial Day, but the tradition of decorating the graves of our ancestors who fought and sacrificed has faded a bit. It should not. Memorial Day, Veterans Day, or any day of the year can be a decoration day. A tradition of our American life worth reclaiming.
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0: AM, the 39179, and tell Congress to pass this critical legislation now. 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
2: This is This Week on Capitol Hill. I'm Tony Perkins, your host. Well, after several days of uncertainty, U.S. and Iranian negotiators resumed indirect technical discussions in Doha, Qatar, with Qatar serving as the primary mediator. Now, unlike earlier rounds that focused heavily on Iran's nuclear program, this week's discussions reportedly concentrated on immediate security and economic issues, primarily the Strait of Hormuz. Joining us now to discuss this, Congressman Scott Perry. He serves on the House Foreign Affairs Committee. He represents Pennsylvania's 10th Congressional District. He is also a combat veteran who retired at the rank of Brigadier General after nearly 40 years in uniform. Congressman Perry, welcome back to This Week on Capitol Hill.
3: Great to be with you, Tony. And, a lot happening across the world. And, of course, happy Independence Day for the 250th time. We can't let that just slip by this week. But there's a lot going on in the world, and the president's right on top of it, which is awesome.
2: You know, I was actually thinking about you before we came on the air. Being from Pennsylvania, where it kind of all started, is this got to be a special time, not just for the nation, but Pennsylvania and Philadelphia in particular?
3: Yeah, Philadelphia in particular. But also, look, I come from a little county called York, Pennsylvania, where the Articles of Confederation were written by those same founders. They fled Philadelphia because the British Army was going to try and seize them there. They came to this little courthouse in York, wrote the Articles of Confederation, and York is named as the first capital because of that. I think we were the capital for, 7 or 9 months while that was going on. So the whole state is rife with a lot of history regarding the fact that we no longer wanted to be subjects of the king. We wanted to be citizens of our own country. And that's what we're celebrating, among other things.
2: You know, I was just talking with James Rosen a little bit ago, actually in the previous segment, about the rise of socialist Democrats and this incursion of socialism. And this is not on the peripheral. This is going to be in Congress. I mean, what does that tell us about what we need to do to re-anchor and secure what made America the great country that it is?
3: Yeah, we're not just celebrating 250 years of existence, but we're celebrating the idea, the ideal of America, and that it has lasted for 250 years, but not because it's been just a free ride. It's been under assault for all 250 years, and it's currently under assault with this, you call them Democrats socialists. They're just socialists. Look, if the Democrats want to bring them into their tent, it's going to be to the Democrat Party's peril. They are not Democrat socialists. They are nationalist socialists, and they seek the downfall and destruction of our country as founded, as envisioned, and as currently operated. And the calling couldn't be higher. The times couldn't be more grave. They are closer to destroying this country more than any time since the Civil War. And that's the reality of the circumstance.
2: And I think we got to keep that before us. But let's transition to the external threats to our country.
3: Sure.
2: The United States, Iran, not in direct negotiations this week, but indirect. What's your assessment of this latest round of discussions and where this is headed?
3: Well, there's two things going on, I think, of import, Tony. One is, of course, the ongoing Iran negotiations. The other one is the framework deal, the 14 clause deal with Lebanon, which I think is historic. It gets rid of Hezbollah and puts America as kind of the watchdog on that to confirm it, and gets Israel out of Lebanon once that is done, and provides for that peace on that border. But the other one, of course, is Iran. And Iran is trying to act like they always have, where they would say America has the watch, but we have the time. Unfortunately, the Iranian leadership doesn't realize that is now flipped on its head. America, with Donald Trump as president, has not only the watch, but also the time. And while they're playing for time, it is not going to last. And the president is not going to put up with that, with their antics. So They're going to be able to play this game for a little while, but meanwhile, oil is flowing, the economies are picking up, prices are coming down, and Iran is going to be dealt with if they continue to obfuscate and try and protract this, what's inevitable, which is no more nuclear or armed terrorist state of Iran. That's the inevitable outcome of this, one way or the other.
2: Of course, the president, well, you said, I mean, he's just in his second year. He's got time on his side, with the exception of the midterm election. Straight ahead of us, that obviously has been a factor in where we stand right now with Iran.
3: Yes, it obviously is a factor. But like I said, the oil is flowing, prices are coming down, world economies are picking up, and there's a reasonable discussion going on right now. But the president recognizes who these people are for what they are. And so I think he's going into this clear-eyed, and there's a limit to his patience on this thing. But you got to remember, too, Tony, that while there are midterms coming up and there are inconsistencies and imperfections in the Republican Party, what America sees right now is the socialists taking over that party. And it doesn't matter if you're just a run-of-the-mill Democrat. That's not who's going to be in charge there. The crazy people that want to destroy America are going to be in charge of that. They've said that Hakeem Jeffries is not going to be the speaker. And as radical as he is, he's not radical enough for them. So the choice is going to be very clear. It's going to be very obvious. You can either choose insanity and suicide, or you can choose some kind of normal way of living in America and the world. And that's the choice that's going to be before the American people at the midterms.
2: Yeah, the speaker is consistently put it up. You have a choice between common sense or crazy. That's
3: exactly
2: the option
3: right.
2: That's before us.
3: Yeah.
2: I want to just step aside for a moment when you're talking about the price of oil and all of that. Are we learning a lesson? I mean, you're from Pennsylvania, Keystone Pipeline, where we're talking
3: right.
2: about bringing more independence in, that we had during the first Trump administration, only to see it abandoned by the Biden administration. We shouldn't have to make our decisions for national security based upon oil.
3: We should not. And of course, the United States is sitting on a mountain of these resources. Pennsylvania in particular, third largest gas producer on the planet. And so, this stuff is right underneath our feet, and we shouldn't be beholden to states and nations like Iran. Just imagine, Tony, if Iran actually did have nuclear weapons and a ballistic missile shield to protect them. If they can extort us now on the Strait of Hormuz without that, just imagine what they would do with that and with a president that would allow that. And so it is important for us to take stock not only of energy independence, but go to the point of energy dominance. We were there for a brief moment until Biden took over, and that can all be changed in a moment in the midterm. So we can't allow that to happen.
2: We just have about 40 seconds left, Congressman Scott Perry. 4th of July, 250th anniversary. What are you looking for toward the future to preserve that freedom and liberty that we have for the next generation?
3: Well, it's exactly right. Happy Independence Day. Happy birthday, America. But America has been under assault since its founding, and that doesn't change now. As a matter of fact, like I said, maybe worst time since the Civil War. These people are going to be elected into Congress, and they're looking to be in the executive branch across the country in mayorships and governorships. It is outrageous. And we're going to have to stand up and start saying so. It's no
2: right.
3: longer we can avoid the confrontation. We cannot avoid it any longer. We have to save our country.
2: Scott Perry, happy 4th of July. Thanks for joining us. Folks, stick with us. We're back with more after this.
1: Foundations of Freedom, a look at America's founding principles and the leaders who shaped our nation.
4: March 4th, 1865. The Civil War was nearing its end. The nation was exhausted, divided, and grieving. On that day, President Abraham Lincoln delivered his second inaugural address, just 700 words spoken in about 7 minutes. 41 days later, Lincoln would be assassinated. Yet the words he spoke that day still echo through history. In that brief address, Lincoln referenced God 14 times, spoke of prayer, and quoted scripture repeatedly. He reminded Americans that both sides of the conflict shared a common faith, saying both read the same Bible and pray to the same God, and each invokes his aid against the other. Lincoln understood that political division alone could not explain the nation's crisis. More than 160 years later, America still wrestles with division, truth, and our dependence on God. The question is whether we'll remember the wisdom Lincoln left behind.
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2: Welcome back to This Week on Capitol Hill. I'm Tony Perkins. Well, on Tuesday, in a 6-3 ruling, the U.S. Supreme Court upheld the state laws of Idaho and West Virginia that protect female athletes by preventing biological males from entering female-only sports. Now, this court decision sets a precedent allowing other states to continue protecting women's and girls' sports. Joining us now to discuss this is West Virginia Attorney General J.B. McCuskey, who led this fight to protect women and girls sports. General McCuskey, welcome to This Week on Capitol Hill. Thanks for joining us.
14: Thanks for having me, and that was a perfect encapsulation of what happened at the court the other day.
2: Well, first, let me say congratulations on what I think is a very significant victory. I think we have 27 states that are similar to West Virginia protecting women's sports. But I want to ask you this question, General. Why was the Supreme Court decision on this matter so important for women's sports and for fairness?
14: Well, a couple things. I think one of the really important things is that on Title IX, this was a 9-0 decision. And even on the equal protection grounds, it was 6-3. And so as important as the fact that we won is the fact of how resoundingly we won. And I think that's a real indication to the rest of the country, the 23 states, like you said, who don't have similar laws, as well as to Congress, who's been sitting on their hands on this issue, that this is common sense, right? This is where our country is. And if you're talking about competitive sports, making sure that our women and girls have fair and safe places to play makes sense. It's constitutional. And I would challenge every state that doesn't have this law to go out and do it today.
15: You mentioned common sense, General. Let me just read from the court's majority opinion. All agree females and males have inherent physical differences relevant to athletic performances. Did we really need 45 pages of a Supreme Court decision to tell us that?
14: We did not. And what's one of the really interesting things, and one of the things that's frustrating for me, is I'm constantly asked by the media, particularly people who might disagree with me, you know, was this fight worth it? Was it worth, you know, all of your time to do this? One, that completely forgets about the thousands upon thousands of girls who's having their places taken on podiums. But I think more importantly is in both Idaho and in West Virginia, we got sued. We were defending a common sense law. And so any amount of time that the government or I or my office had to spend on this was in reaction to big national leftist law centers suing the state of West Virginia. So the answer to that question is yes on both accounts.
15: But isn't that the way it often is? They pick the fight, then they accuse you of starting the fight. And what did they want? You to wave a white flag and abandon all these girls and common sense?
14: And my state legislature is what they're asking me to abandon. And it is my job to defend their laws. And very bravely, they stood up and passed this law years ago. The other real falsehood that I keep seeing on the internet is places like NBC News and ABC News and CBS News and ESPN, etc. They keep saying that this is a ban on trans athletes playing sports. It is not a ban on trans athletes playing sports. It is a ban on biological males playing sports against females. There is no place in this country that will say you cannot play sports because you are trans. What will happen is you will play sports with the people for whom you have the same genetic and biological makeup. And that makes sense.
15: So, General, explain how the precedent that this case sets will affect other states.
14: So all the other 27 states that have similar laws to West Virginia can now move forward freely, knowing that they can enforce their law and that their enforcement of that law will be constitutional. This is really a landmark piece of judicial decision making, right? This is a big deal for our country going forward. And I think one of the things I said earlier that I'd like to reiterate is that I'm really hopeful that all of these Congress people that are taking a victory lap about the hard work that the Republican attorney generals have done on this issue will grow a little bit of intestinal fortitude and understand that it isn't fair for a biological male to be playing sports against a female in California, the same as it isn't in West Virginia. And it's time for Congress to step in, pass common sense legislation here, legislation that agrees with the Supreme Court, that agrees with the NCAA, that agrees with the International Olympic organizations, and to say that in this country, we are going to protect competitive women's sports. And I'm really hopeful that this decision gives them the backbone to do more than just talk. And to actually take some action.
15: General, we just have about 45 seconds left, but are you also hopeful that maybe this is a crack in the facade of the left that has kept common sense perspectives at bay because they have confused everyone about gender and sexual identity?
14: Yeah, I mean, I think, one, the answer to that question is a resounding yes. But I think when you look at all of these communists who are getting elected all over this country, what you're seeing is deep fissures within the left. And almost all of those fissures come from a lack of common sense. It is common sense that we live in a capitalistic society. It's common sense that biological boys shouldn't be playing sports against girls. And so I think what you're seeing is that the Democratic Party is really breaking apart into two sides, those who believe in reality and those who don't. And this is a great example of that. And that was a great question.
15: General McCuskey, thanks so much for joining us. Folks, stick with us. The House Speaker joins us next.
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15: Welcome back to This Week on Capitol Hill. I'm Tony Perkins, your host. This July 4th weekend, both chambers of Congress are in recess after efforts to pass the National Defense Authorization Act and the Save America Act flatlined in the House this past week. And with the August recess approaching, what priorities will House Republicans push as the midterm elections approach? Joining us now for our weekly conversation is House Speaker Mike Johnson, who represents Louisiana's 4th Congressional District. Mr. Speaker, happy 4th of July.
25: Hey, Tony. Hey, glad to be with you. And we have so much to celebrate. An exciting weekend in the nation's capital. Just so many visitors here, so much going on, so much to celebrate and be thankful for.
15: Well, let's talk about that before we get into the nitty-gritty of governance. Let's talk about what there is to celebrate. 250 years of this republic, a constitutional republic that has withstood challenges from without and from within. But we've got some things on the horizon when we look at the Democratic Socialist candidates that really, I think, our founders would find an anathema to the founding vision of this nation.
25: Well, that's right. And over 250 years, in this grand experiment in self-governance, every generation has had to face different challenges. What we are facing right now really is unprecedented. You know, we fought ideas like Marxism and communism during the Cold War and at other epochs in our history, but we have never fought it on our own shores and within our own institutions. And that is exactly what we are facing right now. As you know, there is a rising number of open Marxist, communist, socialists running for Congress. And they are winning on the Democratic side in these primaries. And it has set off the alarm bells here the last couple of weeks. As you know, you and I have been talking about it for quite some time. I've been on the campaign trail and here in Congress warning people about this for more than a year. And what we've seen in recent months is many Mamdanis have popped up all around the country running for Congress. For a while, Tony, everybody just kind of waved that off and said, oh, that was a New York City anomaly. No, sir. It's everywhere. And we've got to confront it. We've got to take it very seriously. And we have to vanquish that, because the ideas and proposals that these candidates would bring to Congress is frightening stuff. As you know, they published this as platform provisions. They want to abolish all borders. They want to abolish all prisons. They want to defund police. They want to remove the president and the Supreme Court. These are the things they're saying openly. They have disdain for America's founding principles. They wipe their hands on the American flag. Some of them have ties to terrorist organizations. This is not a game. We have to take it seriously. So while we celebrate the great blessing of liberty and this incredible country that God has given us to steward, we have to understand we're in an all-out battle to save it.
15: Let me get you to unpack that for just a moment a little bit further. When you talk about confronting it, I don't want people to think that there's a law that can be passed that will fix this. This is not an issue of laws, because our system of government allows for the maximum of freedom for men and women to govern themselves according to transcendent truth. This calls for a rediscovery of the founding principles that this nation was built upon. This is a battle of ideas in which all of us have to be vocal and engaged.
25: It's a battle of ideas, and ideas have consequences, sometimes very dangerous, frightening consequences, and we have to take that seriously. So yes, in this contrast of worldviews, of visions, of who we are as Americans and who we're going to be, we must remember our history. We must understand the foundational principles of the country, the foundations themselves, because it is impossible to defend them if you don't understand them. And so that's an education component. It's an advocacy component. It's reminding the generation coming behind us and some of our current, even office holders around the country, what it is we're fighting for. What makes America the greatest nation in the history of the world, and how is it imperiled? That is our task, and we need every platform, every voice. I'm grateful for your show and the weekly updates you provide everyone, because more and more Americans need to be attuned. One of the things that the founders of this grand experiment in self-governance reminded us of, their advice that echoes down through the generations to you and me, is that religion and morality were indispensable supports of the republic, and in order to keep the republic, you had to have an informed and engaged electorate. You had to have citizens, people who understood that if you're going to be self-governing, if you're going to have a government, maintain a government of, by, and for the people ourselves, then the people have to be engaged and steward that. They have to be wary of their responsibility as citizens. We need much more of that, and this is a wake-up call for us to do all those very things.
15: Now, there is a role for Congress to play in this. When we look at, you talked about platforms, we've seen in recent years social media, the big tech companies putting their thumb on the scale of free speech. That's obviously something that needs continued attention. But also, we had a court decision this week on birthright citizenship that essentially throws open the doors, the gates of our nation. I mean, Congress has a role there, do they not?
25: They do, and the president tried to work on that with executive orders that was thwarted in the court, as you noted, in a very damaging, I think dangerous decision, because the original idea of birthright citizenship, as we all know from history, was to overcome the stain and the sin of slavery and ensure that their children born here had the same opportunities and rights as everyone else. But now it's been abused, and terribly so, by foreign countries, birthright tourism. term. They're using us, they're abusing us, other nations to ourselves, and including China, which is a real threat, as has been explained by national security experts and the chair of Homeland Security just this week, that the Chinese nationals will come here over the border in the eighth month of pregnancy, have a child, have dual citizenship as an American, go back to China, be trained as a young person, as a insurgent Marxist communist, and then sent back over here to invade and go into our university systems or corporate Americans, steal intellectual property, et cetera. It's very dangerous. It's something we must take seriously in Congress. We're investigating right now the role that we need to play. Will it require a constitutional amendment, or can we do this statutorily to try to address this threat? Very serious stuff.
15: All right, before we wrap up, Mr. Speaker, back to this past week. A little frustrating for you. I sensed it in your voice as you were talking to the media, where some members of your own caucus basically shut down the House floor again this week.
25: Yeah, I got to work with all of them, get them all together, another day at the office. But these are high stakes. By voting against our own party's rule on the floor, it impeded the progress of the National Defense Authorization Act. Obviously, very important to get military funding right now. And, of course, the fourth iteration, the fourth time we'll pass the Save America Act, and the only route to get it to the president's desk, ultimately, I'm afraid, is through a reconciliation bill. To do all that, we've got to keep the engine moving here. So when we bring them back after this short break for July 4th, we'll get right back to it. I'll get them on board. We'll move it forward. Just another day here.
15: All right, Mr. Speaker. Have a great weekend. Always great to see you.
25: You too, my friend. God bless and happy 4th.
15: House Speaker Mike Johnson. By the way, this is an opportunity to rediscover the foundations of our country. And in fact, the Speaker and I used to teach a course together. I originally taught it. He joined with me. A God in Government course that explores the biblical grounds for government and how America built itself on those foundations. You can find out more by texting course to 67742. Stick with us. We're back after this.
0: 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We all pay in. 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
15: Welcome back to This Week on Capitol Hill. In Matthew 19, the Pharisees, always trying to trap Jesus, cornered him on the subject of marriage and sexuality. He replied, "Have you never read that he who created them from the beginning made them male and female?" Well, this week, the U.S. Supreme Court, in its majority opinion on women's sports and the definition of sex, spent 45 pages explaining that, quote, "females and males have inherent physical differences relevant to athletic performance," end quote. What Jesus said in one sentence took the highest court in the land 45 pages to explain. But there is a reason. The court gave judicial sanction to this cultural race to the bottom when it redefined marriage in its 5-4 decision in Obergefell 16 years ago. Some of us, despite the hate labels and the deplatforming, warned that redefining marriage was never just about marriage equality or allowing people to marry the one they loved. It was about a radical reordering of society as human sexuality became something viewed as infinitely customizable. We have short memories as a people, so let me take us back about 15 years. Less than 6 months after Obergefell, the Charlotte, North Carolina City Council ignited the bathroom wars by allowing men who identified as women to use women's restrooms. The state legislature intervened, only to face boycotts from the NBA, the NCAA, and other sports organizations. The agenda then moved into the schools, where parents who opposed bathroom policies or objected to schools hiding a child's social transition from them were increasingly marginalized, even called domestic terrorists by those working with the Biden administration. Women's sports became the point where the public drew a clear line, as more girls lost championships, scholarships, and opportunities to male-bodied competitors, sometimes suffering physical injuries in the process. Now, to return to the court's decision in West Virginia versus PBJ, the majority states, quote, "Females and males have inherent physical differences relevant to athletic performance," end quote. In acknowledging biological reality in athletics, the court has exposed the tension within its own jurisprudence. Many Americans now recognize that redefining marriage opened Pandora's box, leading to efforts to redefine human sexuality throughout education, sports, medicine, government, and a host of other areas of public life. If females and males have inherent physical differences that matter on the playing field, do those differences not also matter in the family? The social sciences consistently confirm what Jesus reminded the Pharisees. God made humanity male and female. He then declared, "For this reason, a man shall leave his father and mother and shall be joined inseparably to his wife, and the two shall become one flesh." That one flesh union produces children who were designed to have both a mother and a father. Decades of research have repeatedly found that on average, children raised by their married mother and father who love one another experience better outcomes across a host of measures. The court should not stop with women's sports. If biological reality matters on the playing field, should it not matter in the family? The truthful answer to that question requires re-examining Obergefell, a decision that conflicts with biological reality, the well-being of children, and the design for marriage that Jesus affirmed. And that has been This Week on Capitol Hill.
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17: News this hour from Town Hall. I'm Mary Rose. President Trump spoke at Mount Rushmore last night, and he said that the 4th of July holiday is one of the most extraordinary days in the history of the world. As for many in the Democrat Party starting to embrace communism, he says,
18: communism is a mortal threat to American liberty. It is the greatest threat to our country, including World War I, World War II, Pearl Harbor, or even 9/11. We're not going to let this happen to us. Believe me, we're not letting it happen.
17: The top Republican in Congress says Americans need to be concerned about a radical ideology that Democrats seem to be embracing. On the Salem News Program,